0: men of Corinth and every stranger and every mariner and every person that was visiting. And I wonder how many problems Paul saw in the city of Corinth, especially when he speaks so much about sexual sin in the city of Corinth. Well, I don't think that it's really changed much. Think about today, our society. Think about everything that's happening in our world today. Every television program, every talk show, every magazine, newspaper, it has something always to seduce the young. And what people don't think about is the way pornography or a naked woman or whatever it may be, or a naked man if you're a woman, all of us, and it affects your mind for the rest of your life. I can remember when I was with my dad in a bar, and I watched pornography for the first time in my life. I was about 6 years old, and I never, ever forgot it. Never forgot those images. And as I was reading Paul the Apostle, he really encouraged me today. Because as I was reading his introduction and I was going through chapter 1, it's pretty amazing because the only thing that has covered me and the only thing that's going to cover you or anybody else in the church is the grace of God. The grace of God. The unmerited favor that God has given to us through his Son, Jesus Christ. That's why Paul, when he starts his letter in chapter 1, verse 1 to 3, he speaks about that important relationship that he has with God, the Father, and his Son, Jesus Christ, and how the Holy Spirit is there to assist him. It's interesting that when he's talking about this whole thing in the introduction, he's not only himself the writer, but those that are the recipients, those that are in Corinth. He talks about sanctification. He says to the church of God, which is in Corinth, to those who are sanctified in Jesus Christ, called to be saints or separated, with all who in every place call on the name of the Lord Jesus Christ, our Lord, both theirs and ours. And yet there were people in the Corinthian church that had fallen into sin. That's like in Calvary Chapel or the Assemblies of God or the Church of God or whatever church. It is always amazing to me to see how many men of God were seduced for a piece of bread. For a 5 or 10, 15 minute or an hour or 1 day or 2 days or a week relationship or a month or a year, they get disqualified for the rest of their lives. But they don't think about that when they're being tempted. And we need to think about those things, because if God's going to use your life and God's going to use my life, then you got to count the cost. You got to count the cost of being sanctified, being set apart for the lordship of Jesus Christ in my life. Because I'm called and he calls me a saint, a separated one or a holy one of God. And then in verse 3, he gives us again the salutation, grace and peace, which is interesting because we really can experience the peace of God until we have an understanding of the grace of God. The grace of God is real important. If you don't know the grace of God, man, you can be so messed up. Because as I get to know the grace of God and the peace of God, then I can have Jesus Christ as my Lord and Savior. Nothing can separate me from the love of Jesus Christ. Nothing. I've learned that over the last 40 years, man. It's incredible. Satan never gives up on you. He's always there. And now what we're going to study is chapter 1, verses 4 through 9. We're going to see now how we need to be thankful, thankfulness to God. I think that that's one of the areas probably that all of us are lacking in, and that is always being thankful to God for what he's done in our lives and for what he's doing even tonight. In each one of our lives, it's amazing. Because notice how he starts verse 4. He says, I thank my God always, not part-time, always concerning you, Corinthians, for the grace of God, which was given to you by who? By Jesus Christ. Notice that. So here we have the benefits of being a Christian. And it's interesting that the word grace here, it's used 110 times In the New Testament, 155 times in the New Testament. Speaking of that unmerited favor that has been given to each one of us individually. It is here for the Christian. It is here as a gift to the child of God. It is here not by human merit. It is given to us freely without any works. The moment we come to salvation by repenting of our sins and stepping out by faith and receiving Jesus Christ, we have the grace of God. Unmerited favor of God given to each one of us individually. And as I was looking up the grace of God, it was really cool because the grace of God has a source of salvation, which we see in Acts 15:11. It is also the source of the call of God in my life, Galatians 1:15. And thirdly, it is by faith that I've come to experience this grace, Acts 18:27. And fourthly, it is a source of justification in my life. Justification by faith, Romans 3:24. It's also the source of forgiveness from the forgiveness of my sins, Ephesians 1:7. And then lastly, it is the source of what? Eternal life. Eternal life that has been given to you, has been given to me, Romans chapter 5, 21. So it's really important for me never ever to forget where the grace of God came from and who gave it to me. Why? So that I don't take advantage of the grace of God like so many people do. Think of how many people are taking advantage of the grace of God because they're thinking, I'm saved, I got the grace of God, and they have this perverted thinking, I can do whatever I want to do because God will forgive me. Not so. That's not the way it works. That is abusing the grace of God. That is grieving the Holy Spirit of God, if you think about that. And this is why some people in the body of Jesus Christ, as they have come to know Christ and receive the grace of God, they begin to abuse it. And first of all, as they abuse it, then they frustrate the grace of God. And they can't experience the peace of God. They cannot. You have to really experience the grace of God in order to have peace with God in your life. And then you know it's incredible on the grace of God here. Notice in verse 5 now. He says that you were enriched in everything by him in all utterance and all knowledge. Now, Paul here is also thankful for the gifts that God has given to us. We're going to deal with that when we get to chapter 12, 13, and 14. There are approximately 21 gifts of the Holy Spirit, including Romans chapter 12, 6 through 8, Ephesians chapter 4, 11 through 12. And then we have the rest of the gifts in chapter 12 of 1 Corinthians. 21 gifts of the Holy Spirit given to us. And I thank God that Paul the Apostle, when he came, he's in Corinth, now he's been here about 5 months. And he begins to kind of see the city, and he begins to see what's really happening in the city. And thank God that we have the book of Corinthians chapter 12 and 13 and 14, that these Corinthian Christians were having problems in abusing the gifts of the Holy Spirit. So Paul writes to them 3 chapters to correct it in the actual order how to use lawfully the gifts of the Holy Spirit. Otherwise, we would have chaos in the church today. Because God is a God of order, Paul says, not a God of disorder. So when we think of the grace of God, the benefits that we have in Jesus Christ, one of the benefits that is given to us here is that we have been enriched. Notice that. How is that? I look back at my life, where I was and where I am today. Should I have been blessed by the Lord to compare where I was in 1972, 1968, 1966? And you can tell I'm old now, see? But it's crazy stuff. And you look back at your life, and then you look to the present, and you look to the future, and man, surely God, even in your life, has made a difference. Constantly, every single day. So Paul says, if the grace of God is so amazing, says that you, Christians, were enriched in everything. And you see that word by in your Bible? It's the word in. Speaking in Him, in Christ. My position is not outside of Christ. My position is in Christ. In the book of Ephesians, 42 times he speaks of the word in Christ Jesus. Speaking of my position in Christ spiritually. I'm not outside of Him. I'm in Christ.
1: 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Now back to more of our study, Be Thankful to God.
0: And then he says this interesting thing. He says that you were enriched in everything in Christ Jesus, in all utterance. And the word utterance here is an interesting word. In the Greek, it means eloquence or of a discourse when you're speaking. The eloquence of speaking. So Paul the Apostle here is talking how the Holy Spirit speaks in me and speaks through my life. The way he speaks. And the reason for that is because of the change that I have received by faith in Jesus Christ, by getting into the Word, studying God's Word, and receiving knowledge and wisdom so that I'm able to not only share my faith, but as a pastor teacher, to be able to teach God's Word. And to the non-believer, I'm also able to preach the Word of God to them. You see, it's important that you study God's Word, that you read through the Bible. Otherwise, what can you give to people of that which you have never received from the Lord? You can't. It's an impossibility. That's why I constantly tell people, if you only have read the New Testament, then you haven't read the whole Bible. You don't have the full counsel of God. You have to read Genesis to Revelation in order to say, I have declared to you the full counsel of God. Why? Because in the New Testament, he's always quoting from where? From the Old Testament. Paul, James, Peter, John, Jesus, all of them. They're always going back to the Old Testament and bringing it to the New Testament. Because the Old Testament is a fulfillment in the New Testament of what was said in the past, bring it to the present, and now it's done. You see? Amazing how the Bible works. So Paul the Apostle is encouraging. He's talking to the Christians in Corinth. He says that you guys be enriched in everything in Christ, in all utterance, notice, and in all what? Knowledge. These are the gifts that God is giving to us, utterance and knowledge. And how do we get knowledge? By studying the Word of God. The Word of God. That's how you get knowledge. By getting and digging through the Word of God. Colossians 1:9-10, he'll tell you that. So you can look it up later. But I think it's really important that the priority is prayer, and the priority is the what? The Word of God. When we see Daniel in chapter 9 of the book of Daniel, what is he doing before? He's reading the Bible, the prophet Jeremiah's book. Jeremiah's been there for 40 years. And what is he doing? Praying. Praying and the Word of God. And then what happens? The Lord sends the angel and speaks to him and gives him the revelation for his time and for the future. He verifies God's word. So it's kind of neat how the Bible works in our lives. If you're not praying, you're not in communion with God. And if you're not reading the Bible in the morning and praying before you go to school or before you go to work, then what really have you put on? Nothing for protection. Nothing. And then when you get to work and throughout the day, what are you going to share with people? Nothing. Because you haven't given God an opportunity to speak to you directly through the Word of God. Real important. That's why people are dying every day spiritually. Because they don't get into the Word of God. They don't read the Bible. They don't pray. And it's really important that if you're going to be a Christian, you need to feed upon God's Word. You need to. The priority. To get up, even if you can, 30 minutes early and spend time in prayer and then the Word. Reading through the Bible. Genesis to Revelation. You want to start in Matthew? Cool. Go all the way through the 27 books and then start with book number 1 in the Old Testament and read the 39 books. And then you're going to read 66 books in 1 year. That means the full counsel of God. Then you can share the gospel with other people. Why? Because you haven't kept it from them and you haven't kept it from yourself. As you get the knowledge of God and the utterance that God will give to you concerning the eloquence of the word of God, then you're able not only to feed thyself, but at the same time, you're able also to speak to other people and give them substance, to give them the word of God that can help them when they come to you. And they'll give the credit and the honor not to you, because you're not giving them your philosophy or your little psychology. You're giving them the word of God. So God gets the credit. Jesus gets the credit. And the word of God says what? It will never come back void. Never. Wherever God sends it, it takes root and it does its work through the power of the Holy Spirit in the Word of God. I love that, the way God works. Then he says in verse 6, even as the testimony of Christ was confirmed in you. So notice what he's talking about here. He's talking about these gifts that have been given to us. And the testimony or the witness or martyrius in the Greek here, he says, of Jesus Christ, the anointed one, was confirmed in who? In you. Notice that. In you. And again, here he's talking in reference to the Holy Spirit, the faith that God has given to each one of us individually. And so it's important that we understand that the word of God was confirmed. The word confirmed here literally means to settle, to be settled, or to be made solid in my life. So when the word of God came to me, it settled in my heart, and by faith through the Holy Spirit, what? God began to work in me and to work through my life fully and completely. I love it. The way faith works. And listen, faith is obtained, number one, by the scriptures. John chapter 20, verse 30 to 31. It is also obtained, secondly, by preaching the word of God and hearing the word of God. John 17, 20. It is also obtained through the gospel, by studying the gospel. Acts chapter 15, 7. And then it is also the source of not only hearing, but doing God's word. Romans chapter 10, verse 17. Hearing comes by faith, and faith comes by hearing the word of God. You see? And so it's important when you come to the church or any church, you should always have your Bible and take notes and learn. And then throughout the week, you should read the Bible once a year or twice a year. And then what you do is you're going through the Bible every year. So you imagine you're in the Lord 20 years. If you read it once, you're ready to read it twice. And if twice, that's 40 times through the whole Bible just by reading it. But when you stop to meditate and to really dig into the Word of God, it takes time. You can't do it overnight. It takes time. And when you're reading and studying and just waiting upon God to do a work, then he begins to give you his wisdom and his knowledge as you begin to put down these notes that God gives to your heart so that he can use your life to bring glory and honor to his holy name. So it's kind of cool here how Paul brings in this whole situation on the word of God and the Holy Spirit. He says in verse 6 again, even as the testimony of Christ was confirmed in you. And check this out, verse 7. So that you Christians come short in what? In no gift. Isn't that cool? That you come short in no gift at all. And Paul, again, is going to refer in chapter 12 to 14 to the gifts of the Holy Spirit we'll get when we get there. Because they had not only abused them, and they had misinterpreted the gifts of the Holy Spirit. So Paul will write to correct them. But here again, we see, first of all, notice, and he says, so that no one comes short of the gift of God. We notice here the Corinthian church was also a triumphant church. And secondly, they were not only a triumphant church, but they were also a trusting church. Triumphant and trusting church. Look what he says in verse 7 again. So that you don't come short in any gift, eagerly waiting for the revelation of our Lord Jesus Christ. Now, what he does now at the beginning, he talks now about not only the gift that has been given to you, but eagerly, what are we doing? waiting for the coming of our Lord and Savior Jesus Christ. Even at that time, they were hoping and waiting that Jesus would come in their own time. But he didn't. But they eagerly waited for the Lord. What we see here is that the church was waiting not only for Christ to come, but by God's design for the church, he had them become patient, which is not one of my virtues, man. Patient. And so here he's talking about this whole teaching of the coming of the Lord. And look what he says, and eagerly waiting for the revelation of our Lord Jesus Christ. Now, what I did here is I looked up this whole thing concerning the believer's attitude of Jesus coming again. I mean, what should be the attitude of the church? Or just individual believers? If Jesus truly is coming again, then what should be my attitude? Well, number one, my attitude should be waiting patiently for the Lord to come. Patiently. Secondly, I need to be looking for his coming. I need to be looking for his coming. Titus 2:13. Thirdly, I need to be ready spiritually when he comes. Spiritually when he comes. Matthew 24:42-51. Fourthly, we need to love the coming of the Lord. We need to love the coming of the Lord. We need to be excited about it. 2 Timothy 4:4 says this. Fifthly, we need to keep busy until Jesus comes. We don't just sit around. I'm not going to work. I'm not going to do anything. Jesus is coming, so I'm just going to sleep, eat, and play. That's not the way it works. He says, keep busy until I come. Keep doing what you're doing. Studying, working, whatever it is. But don't just neglect what Jesus is saying here.
1: 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And it's also challenging as we consider our responsibility to point others to his salvation. 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
2: 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This is K-Wave, 1110 and 107.9. I'm Phil Ross. Good afternoon. Hope you're looking forward to a nice weekend, and it's going to be a warm one. And I was just checking the news wire, and it looks like Spain has defeated Belgium in their quarterfinal match out there at SoFi Stadium. And so looks like Spain will be advancing to face France in the quarterfinals of the FIFA World Cup. So congratulations, Spain. And hey, today is French Friday. And earlier I was talking to Lynn Hackman, and we just were amazed at the fact that French fries actually come from Belgium. So that's a win right there, Belgium. So feel good about that. And so we celebrate French fries today on National French Fry Day here in the United States. And coming up next on Back to Basics, Pastor Char Broderson will be continuing his and his dad's current series in 1 Corinthians titled Everyday Discipleship. And today, Pastor Char will be presenting the first part of his message, looking at 1 Corinthians chapter 12, verses 1 through 14, in his message titled The Spirit-Filled Church. So I invite you to keep it right here on K-Wave for Back to Basics, today with guest speaker Char Broderson.
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0: Welcome to this edition of Back to Basics with guest pastor Char Brodersen.
1: And the idea behind the body metaphor is that it's an every member ministry. 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
0: Today on Back to Basics, Pastor Char Brodersen continues his study in the book of 1 Corinthians. Join us as Pastor Char begins his teaching on 1 Corinthians chapter 12, verses 1 through 14, in a message titled, The Spirit-Filled Church. Now, here's Char Brodersen.
2: So we are teaching through 1 Corinthians with this theme of everyday discipleship, and we are in a bit of a mini-series called The Church and the Spirit. I was thinking about just a little bit about our theme, everyday discipleship, and thinking about how Paul has really taken the Corinthian church from the everyday things of life, from power to personal relationships, to how we use our opportunities and money, to how we relate to one another. And this book is really a book about our discipleship to Jesus. And what was going on in the Corinthian church, as we've been seeing, is that the Corinthian church had failed to see the real life implications of what it means to be a disciple of Jesus in the everyday, minuscule to the big ways that Jesus calls the whole of us, that he wants to animate the whole person as his disciple. And so we've been talking for weeks and weeks now just about the social, spiritual, and sexual problems of the church in Corinth. And I say this often, but it feels like this laundry list, but Paul is just systematically going through all the ways that the church had failed to recognize the real life, everyday implications of Jesus Christ and him crucified. And we've been talking about that quote by Leslie Newbegin every time I teach. The choice of the church in every age will always be, will we be shaped by the culture or will we be shaped by scripture, by the biblical story or by the cultural story? Now, in chapter 11, Paul turned his attention to the worship gatherings of the Corinthian church, and he addresses the varied issues in their gatherings all the way through chapter 14. And last time I shared with you guys, I was sharing with you that, you know, chapter 12, this exposition of the work of the Spirit in the life of the church, Paul is doing more than telling us about spiritual gifts that the individual has. He's actually talking about so much more. He's talking about the rich diversity of the Spirit's work in the church. What that might look like as a gift that you have, a ministry that you might be called into, but also ways in which the Spirit simply wants to manifest his presence as we gather together. I mentioned that the common translation of verse 1 is spiritual gifts or gifts of the Spirit. It's misleading because the word gifts is actually not in the original Greek. Paul instead is speaking like this big heading of spirituals. And it's really all about how the Spirit of God moves forward the mission of Jesus through the followers of Jesus. Now, you'll remember that Paul has mentioned that there is confusion around these things. Confusion surrounding what the Spirit of God might prompt someone to say. Would the Spirit of God prompt someone to say, Jesus is cursed? Paul says, absolutely not. The Spirit of God will prompt someone to say, Jesus is Lord, and to manifest a life that declares that Jesus is Lord. So there's all sorts of confusion in the Corinthian church. And I believe that this confusion was because of their pagan background. It was still very much a part of their thinking, their speaking, and their practice, as we've seen all throughout the teaching of this book. Now, I think something that we often forget
1: is that when these Corinthians became Christian, they did not suddenly become worshipers. They weren't suddenly spiritual as opposed to being formally atheistic or agnostic. That's usually how we think of spirituality in our Western Christian culture. We think, oh, well, you went from being ignorant or denying the existence of God now to knowing God and now being spiritual. See, the Corinthians actually were very spiritual. And they were involved in all sorts of worship gatherings as a part of their culture, but their pagan worship was vastly different from what they had now been called to in Christ. Mark Buchanan, he wrote a book called The Rest of God. It's actually a book about Sabbath and how, as you know, Christians, followers of Jesus, we now observe or should observe the principles of Sabbath. But in his introduction, he actually talks about the worship gatherings of the early church. And he says that the early church purposely used a different word to describe their worship gatherings than the pagans used. The word that they chose to use was the word liturgy. Now, for those of us today, that carries all sorts of connotation of high church, maybe Anglican, Presbyterian, or some of you, maybe you were raised Roman Catholic or Lutheran. And so you know about the liturgical worship in these, you know, we call them high liturgical churches. But originally, liturgy referred to a public work. Liturgy was something, this was a very, like, it wasn't a spiritual word necessarily. It was actually just used commonly in the culture. Liturgy was something accomplished by a community for the community. A town bridge or a village well or a city wall, that was liturgical work. It was something built by the people for the people. Now, the oddness and awkwardness of the church's decision to import this word for their worship is even stranger, more curious when you realize there was already a religious word in circulation in the pagan world, and this was the word orgy. Now, orgy carries all sorts of sordid undertones and overtones these days, but in the days of the early church, it didn't, or at least at that time, it was still somewhat in the background. But this is the thing about orgy. Orgy described a public event that produced a private, usually ecstatic experience. There was a group gathering, but it was not about the collective. It was about me. It was about my personal experience. It was about what I got out of it. Regardless of how many people were involved, the emphasis was always squarely on the emotional experience of the individual. Not so with liturgy, and this was purposeful. Liturgy is done by me. I am invited, perhaps required to play a role, but it isn't about me. It's about us. It's about the other. It's about the community collective. Its purpose is to benefit the entire community, whether to provide protection, support, or a resource. It's about a building project that benefits all. Paul is bringing these Corinthians' misapplication of their worship gatherings into a correct understanding. See, he is taking these pagans from a selfish, individualistic idea around worship gatherings as orgy to a self-sacrificial, others-oriented idea around worship gatherings as liturgy. And I have this deep, deep conviction that this is what we need to see in the church today. We need to think liturgically. We need this correction of our vision. We need to see our worship gatherings like this. It's a public work. It's a work done by us, for us. The church, after all, is the community of the Spirit of God. It's a collective. It's the people of God, whether gathered or scattered, committed to building God's kingdom, representing God's kingdom, being this temple of the Spirit of God that gives worship to God. We're building something greater than ourselves, than our own personal piety or spirituality. And I believe that this is what the Spirit of God is calling us back into, this orthodox, biblical view of the gathered church. We would come together and we would do liturgical work. This is what we see in the early church. It was an every member ministry. And I believe that this is what we need to see in the days going ahead, that here at Calvary Chapel, each of us would take personal responsibility for this community. That we would labor together in love for the benefit of all, for this body, this local body, and then for the greater work of the kingdom of God, and not just for ourselves, for what I get out of it, for what I thought about the worship gathering. So let's talk a little bit about our individual responsibility for the common good. How does that work? Now, Paul makes it clear in our passage that this is what gifts, ministries, and manifestations of the Spirit are all about. They are all about the liturgical work of the church. So every follower of Jesus, each member of the body of Christ, has at least, according to Paul, one gifting or ability from the Spirit in order to serve the church and continue the ministry and mission of Jesus. So everyone in this room has at least one. Some people have several giftings, but listen, no one person possesses all the gifts or ministries or manifestation. And God has purposely done this. God has purposely scattered the gifts of the Spirit through the church in order to cause us to live out interdependence and unity as the body of Christ. In this way, when properly lived out, then, gifts, ministries, and manifestations help us be one body. Listen to what Paul says in verse 7. He says, to each, that's followers of Jesus, members of the body of Christ, to each is given the manifestation of the Spirit for what? The common good. That's liturgy. For the benefit of all, the common good. Now listen to how these workings of the Spirit are described in the rest of the New Testament. They share this theme of communal good and benefit for all. In Ephesians, Paul says that Jesus gave these giftings to the church, apostles, the prophets, the evangelists, the shepherds and teachers, to equip the saints for the work of the ministry, for building up the body of Christ, until we all attain to the unity of the faith and of the knowledge of the Son of God, to mature manhood, to the measure of the stature of the fullness of Christ. This is so we may no longer be children tossed to and fro by the waves and carried about by every wind of doctrine, by human cunning, by craftiness and deceitful schemes, but rather speaking the truth in love, we are to grow up in every way into him who is the head, into Christ, from whom the whole body, joined and held together by every joint with which it is equipped, when each part is working properly, makes the body grow so that it builds itself up in love. Notice, when each part is working properly, then we have a fully functioning body. Do you ever think about that? Like this analogy, this metaphor of the body of Christ. What happens when a part of your body doesn't work? It's a handicap. You're not a fully functioning body. Think about this. When a vast majority of Christians or of a local church body are not using their gift or their ministry, what do we have? We have a local church, a body of Christ that is spiritually handicapped. That's what we have. We have a body that is not fully functioning, not living into its full potential. For what? So all of us can be built up and strengthened, so we can see God do what he desires to do in and through his church. Peter puts it this way. I love this passage. He says, as each has received a gift, use it. Use it to serve one another as good stewards of God's varied grace. If you have a speaking gift, he says, then do it as one who speaks the oracles of God. If you have a serving gift, use it as one who serves by the strength that God supplies, in order that in everything, God may be glorified through Jesus Christ. To him belong glory and dominion forever and ever. So just hear me out one more time. If you are a Christian, you have the Spirit of the living God working in you, working through you. When Jesus finished the work of redemption, he poured out the Holy Spirit. And we're told that he poured this on his church. He gave gifts to mankind to enable us to continue his mission. And each individual Christian is given a measure of the fullness of the Holy Spirit that Jesus had to empower us for service, to continue the mission of Jesus in the church and in the world at large. This is the basic New Testament teaching of what the church is and what the church does. Now, unfortunately, we don't often follow this biblical model of everyone using their gift for mutual upbuilding, but follow some form of what John Stott describes in his book, Living Church, this way. He says, the traditional model of the church is that of a pyramid with a pastor perched precariously on its pinnacle, like a little pope in his own church, while the laity are arrayed beneath him in serried ranks of inferiority. It is a totally unbiblical image, because the New Testament envisaged not a single pastor with a docile flock, but both a plural oversight and an every member ministry. Now, not much better is the model of the bus, in which the pastor does all the driving while the congregation are the passengers slumbering in peaceful security behind him. Quite different from either the pyramid or a bus is the biblical model of the body. The church is the body of Christ, every member of which has a distinctive function. See, an every member ministry means one person or even a group of persons cannot do everything and are not supposed to. God has called each individual member of the body of Christ to bring our unique gift, calling, your personality, your perspective, where you've been, where you've come from. All of this bringing together, submitting to one another, leaning on one another, strengths and weaknesses, working together in order that we might help one another grow into Christ, into human wholeness, and in our deeper knowledge and experience of God's love for us, while we work out God's great plan to use the church to proclaim the gospel and bring people into the kingdom. Something I think I learned this years ago, or I just heard someone say it years ago, and I've just kind of adopted it. But this is what I love to say when I'm talking about this. Church, you are needy. You're a bunch of needy people. But you are also needed. You are desperately needed. So we're all, every single one of us, are needy. We cannot do everything. No one is sufficient in themselves. But you are also needed, vital to the holistic health of the body of Christ. We need to think this way, right? Needy and needed. All of us bringing our gifts together in order to build into this greater work that God desires to do through his body. As John Stott says, one of Paul's favorite metaphors for the church is a living, growing body. And Paul uses this multiple times in his writing. Ephesians 4, Romans chapter 12, and of course here in 1 Corinthians 12. And the idea behind the body metaphor is that it's an every member ministry. Everyone is absolutely essential, just like each body part is essential and plays a part in a fully functioning body. So no matter how small or large a congregation, no matter how smart or talented, resource the individuals, spiritual or unspiritual, everyone has a gift from the Spirit. Everyone has a ministry and a part to play. Everyone has something to contribute to the work that God is doing. It seems to me that for many years, the church has, by and large, kind of lost this understanding that the gathering of God's people, whether that's on a Sunday morning or a Wednesday night, that's in a small group, wherever it might gather for worship, for teaching, for the breaking of bread, for fellowship, that it is for the spiritual, emotional, and physical building up of the church, and it is not primarily as a means of evangelism or outreach. Seems to me that our churches have become so concerned with making our churches these places where unbelievers will come to that we have forgotten the work that we are supposed to do, where every member uses their gift to build up the body of Christ. And so we have almost created this kind of consumeristic, you know, we're just kind of part of the audience observing what those on the stage are doing. But this is a very unbiblical way with making our churches these places where unbelievers will come to, that we have forgotten the work that we are supposed to do, where every member uses their gift to build up the body of Christ. And so we have almost created this kind of consumeristic, you know, we're just kind of part of the audience observing what those on the stage are doing. But this is a very unbiblical way to

0: proclamation or evangelism focused toward unbelievers or new converts, you get a lot of listeners, observers, and consumers, but you do not grow many co-laborers and practitioners. We begin to think of our gatherings as service that we receive, consume, and critique, orgy, rather than a collective participation of building one another up in love until we obtain the unity of faith and the fullness of the stature of Christ. That's liturgy.
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0: Church, if you could just hear one thing that I'm saying today, let's build something. Let's build a fully functioning body of Christ so we might continue the mission of Jesus to the world. That's what God wants to do in and through his church. So let's build something. Let's build and be built into a dwelling place for the Spirit of God. Let's build and be built as a city set on a hill that cannot be hidden. See, when we do that, God causes the church to shine into the world. As we gather for this every member ministry, building up the church, then we scatter into the regions around Calvary Chapel, Costa Mesa, and we bring the light of Christ everywhere we go. So we envision this gather and scatter model actually for the church. We gather to be built up and strengthened through this every member ministry, and then we scatter for evangelism, for proclamation, for demonstration and incarnation of the life and ministry of Jesus. So let's build something.
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2: 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You'll hear your favorite Bible teachers plus worship music. And on 1110, you're going to hear all your favorite Bible teachers plus some amazing talk programs that really bring you fascinating interviews with amazing fellow believers who have experienced wonderful things that are going to inspire you and encourage you. So check it out this weekend. And of course, this weekend, there's Harvest Crusade happening at Angel Stadium. It's going to be exciting. It's going to get underway at 7, but 6:30 on K-Wave, K-Wave's YouTube channel and our social media. We're going to have a pre-event thing that you can watch live with Brian Perez and Mike Whitford and also Madison Smith. So it's going to be really pretty cool tomorrow night. That's going to start around 6:30 tomorrow night. So keep it right here on K-Wave. We've got Summit Life with J.D. Greer as he continues his current series in 1 Peter. He'll be in Chapter 3 today looking at marriage. He'll be having some great, great encouragement for you there. And also we'll be checking in with Brian Perez with a K-Wave News Brief next.
3: Maybe this is you too. There's enormous frustration right now with healthcare costs. It is amazing. Healthcare costs for families in the last 20 years have almost tripled, and it just keeps getting worse. All this to say, this is why MediShield

0: Spiritually, it's a very bad thing physically. And David said, fret not, do not fret, because if you put your trust in the Lord, you won't have to fret, because God, you see, isn't finished with the wicked yet.
1: And that helps us, doesn't it? Helps us to understand what God is about, what he's doing, how it fits into what's happening to us. We're going to have to put a bookmark here until Monday, because we have to take time off for the weekend. 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

0: Another edition of Ask Pastor Mike Live, where we pull some of the sharpest exchanges from Pastor Mike Fabares' weekly call-in broadcast and bring them straight to you. Today's questions run the gamut. A wife wrestling with whether to leave the church she loves to follow a husband who isn't following the Lord. A pastor who's told his congregation he'll walk if the attendance numbers don't reach his goal. And a pointed question about whether Jesus was actually an immigrant. Well, Pastor Mike doesn't dodge any of it. Let's get started.
1: Savannah, you're on the air with Pastor Mike. How can I help?
2: Hey, Pastor Mike. Yesterday, I believe you touched on the question I had submitted last week about, you know, switching churches. We moved 30 minutes away from our church we've been attending for about five years.
1: Right.
2: And I just wanted to give some more information. You said you wanted a little bit more information just to give me clarity on the situation.
1: Right. And it was about your husband, right? And he was not for moving to a church closer. And that was a struggle for you because of all your connections there, which I totally understand. And I was just wondering, what is his interest? Does he want a church closer because he's going to get more involved? And that's the piece I was missing. So go ahead, Savannah. What is the story with your husband?
2: Well, I kind of want to make sure I start with that I love my husband.
1: That's good.
2: The only thing that I want for him is to have, you know, the gift of salvation, for him to have a relationship with the Lord, and that to be like his number one priority.
1: Right.
2: So I'm not trying to pick him apart or put him down or point out the things he does wrong. You know, I don't want to do that.
1: Right.
2: So that's where I'm coming from. But I would say probably in the last 2 years since we had our son, I've really been diving into my faith because I think of, I had two children in the last 2 years. So that's really kind of been a driver. Like, I can't do this without you, Lord. I need you.
1: Right.
2: And I would say that I've been growing closer to the Lord, and he has just kind of been staying where we were.
1: Yeah.
2: He doesn't really have a desire to read the word. I haven't seen him do it, which I guess it doesn't mean he doesn't, but, he doesn't talk to me about the word. He doesn't want to be involved in the Bible studies I'm involved in. I've been going to one for 2 years. It's a couples Bible study, and I just go by myself, which, you know, sometimes that feels a little awkward, but I just have to do what I can do in my walk with the Lord. But it's just been wearing on me because I want him to have a relationship with the Lord, not only to better our marriage, but to set an example for our children. And so I want to encourage him and hold him accountable.
1: Right.
2: And I just... Hopefully I'm doing that and doing it the right way.
1: Still, I'm wondering, why would he suggest a closer church? Is it because he has intentions of getting more involved, or because he doesn't like all the time it takes you to get there and he wants more of your time at home? Or why did he suggest that?
2: Well, his parents go to that church and his friends go to that church because we moved back to where he's from.
1: Okay.
2: And so, like, he has a lot of friends and, I guess, family that go there, and it was the church we were married in, but we didn't regularly attend it before because we lived an hour away from it.
1: Yeah.
2: So I guess he just wants me to be involved in this community, and he wants me to feel like I belong here. And that's fine. That's a good thought.
1: But
2: I feel like I already belong at the church we've been going to. So it's like, I don't want to give up everything if you're not going to meet me, you know, come with me and do these things and get involved.
1: Right. If that's the extent of why he's saying you should switch, then I'd say no. Yeah, I'm not going to switch. And I got my church and I'm plugged in here, and I'm, you know, I like my church, I like my pastor, I like what I'm learning. I'm going to stay here. But if there were any negotiation, if you could have an Esther banquet with him and say, hey, you know what, I'll make you a deal. Let's go together. Promise me you'll go together. And then, yeah, I'm willing to go where you are willing to go, assuming it's a good Bible teaching church. And I'll go with you, because I'd much rather go to my Bible study, the couple's Bible study, with my husband than by myself. So I would make an appeal, but, you know, it's not manipulation. It just is a deal. I mean, you got to make the deal, because it doesn't make any sense to pull you out from a church that you're willing to commute to, that everything's going great, because you'll end up at another couple's Bible study at the new church without your husband. And that's, you know, that to me, that's a deal breaker. It's like, no, I mean, I've already got that, and I got a place. I'm not going to lose these relationships. Yeah, I would be bold.
2: Okay.
1: Okay.
2: I guess I have just a follow-up question to that. Because when I challenge him and I say, hey, you know, like, we're supposed to be reading the word and, you know, doing what the word says. And how do we do what the word says if we don't know what it says? You know, like, we got to be reading it and, like, applying it to our life. And I said, we got to get involved and be in fellowship. And he says, I have friends. I don't need more friends, which is just, blech.
1: Right.
2: I hate that response. But And then he says, I give monetarily. And I'm like, okay, well, you can't just give money and think you're good.
1: Right.
2: You know, that doesn't work for me.
1: Right.
2: And I don't think it works for the Lord either.
1: Yeah, it sounds like his heart is really resistant to doing what he knows he needs to do. And the great thing about any kind of evangelism or persuasion, the good news is you've got someone inside of him that agrees. It's not God, because he's not a Christian, right? He didn't have the Spirit living within him, but he's got a conscience that God has written. So he knows that what you're saying is right. And he knows exactly, your logic is ironclad. You can't live for God, know what to do if you don't study his word. You know, he needs to be studying it himself. He needs to be reading it daily. He needs to be seeking the Lord. He needs to be in a church. So all of that is, you know, you're saying what his conscience is already dinging him on. And that's good. I wouldn't do it every day, but I would certainly revisit it, because you certainly want to make sure that he knows you haven't lost that desire for him to do what he needs to do. But this kind of resistance with those kinds of responses, oh, I give monetarily, or, you know, I want to be more friends. It's not about friends. And you know that these are frustrating responses from your husband, because they're not, they're just defensive statements. That's why I would say, doesn't sound like he's going to go with you to this new church, right? He's not going to be a part of it. I would say, nope, I go to a church that I'm a part of, and that's where I'm going. I hate that I have to go alone, but I'm going to continue going. I would put my foot down.
2: Yeah. And just bring my kids with me, and like, it's gonna be rough a little bit for a bit.
1: Yeah. And it will. And all I can tell you is 1 Peter chapter 3 says, if you just keep living a good Christian life as a good Christian wife, and you do all that you need to do, God can use that testimony you know, keep dinging his conscience to where maybe by God's grace, and it's a work of God, right? God is going to have to convict him of sin, righteousness, and judgment, and lead him to his knees. So keep praying, keep being a godly wife, and keep going to the church that's feeding you and that you're a part of, because he isn't going to go with you, you know, if the church were next door. So, yeah.
2: Right. Okay. No, I agree. Thank you.
1: Okay, Savannah. Yeah. Thanks for the call and the clarification. Certainly not needed that.
0: You're listening to a pre-recorded segment from Ask Pastor Mike Live. And if you have a question for Pastor Mike, join him when he's live on the air, Tuesday through Thursday at 1 p.m. Central, or reach out through our website at askpastormike.live.
1: John, you're on the air with Pastor Mike. How can I help?
3: Hi, sir. Yeah, I just got a quick question for you here. I just wanted to get your opinion on this.
1: Okay.
3: We go to a small church that where the previous preacher, he had pretty much ran the whole church off just from dumb stuff that he was saying, down to three people.
1: Wow.
3: A new preacher came in.
1: Yeah.
3: Yeah, I know, right? A new preacher comes in, and he was really like a friend of ours, and he thought he was led there to preach for just a couple months at first, but then he felt like the Lord put it on his heart to be the full-time pastor. We voted him in, but he keeps telling me, like, just when me and him are talking, the church has set a goal to reach 300 people in 2 years, from 3 to 300 in 2 years. But he keeps telling me, when it's just me and him talking, that he didn't come back to preach to 30 or 40 people, and that if he ain't preaching to 300 people, then he's going to walk away and turn the church over to somebody else. I just wanted to know what you thought about.
1: Yeah, well, that doesn't sit right with you, and it doesn't sit right with me, because that doesn't seem like the right perspective. Now, here's one thing that is in his favor, right? Healthy churches should be growing. That's the picture, at least in the book of Acts. And so I can understand why that may be your desire, and it should be your ambition that you're trying to reach people in your community, and you want to teach them the word, and it's better if you have 30 instead of 3. It's better if you have 300 instead of 30. So that's a good thing, right? Like, just like, you know, better if you are gainfully employed and can buy a house as opposed to renting a studio apartment. That's better, obviously. But just like we see in 1 Timothy 6 about your money, we got to be able to be content in serving right wherever we're at. And it's talking about money in 1 Timothy 6, but it's the same in our ministry, right? I would love to reach more people in my community, but our church is the size that it is. And, you know, I can't say, well, if I don't double in size in the next 3 years, I don't want to do this. So it's something I think he needs to be more committed to the task. Always having an ambition to see God grow it, that's good. That's a good ambition, but it cannot be the condition, right? I'll give myself to this if this number is met. I think that's the wrong approach. And I don't mean to throw goals under the bus, because I've set goals in ministry and I've had other pastors criticize that I've set some goals. And I think, okay, I think goals are a good thing. So he can have a goal and I like that, but it's not, hey, if I don't get this goal, I'm out of here. I just think that's probably not a wise way to view ministry, because ministry is about me teaching, discipling, reaching, teaching, training people. And it's not about, you know, I'll only do it, God, if you give me 30,000 people in this church, or 3,000 people, or 300 people. So yeah, I would pray for him. And I would even say, hey, you know, the 40, 50, 60 we might end up having instead of 300 are reliant on your feeding and your gifts to teach us. So we need you. Don't leave us, right? We need you. Right. This is an important role, the pastor teacher role. So I would appeal to him like that, you know, and I wouldn't want to ever confirm that that's a good thing that he's doing, to set a conditional goal, or he's not going to be a part of it. I'm with you, John.
3: Okay.
1: Yeah.
3: I sure appreciate your help,
1: sir. Yep. Okay. I think you're right. And I get the desire, right? You want to, especially as a man, and even in our flesh, we want to be ambitious about, you know, doing something that matters. And sadly, we need to know that it matters, even if it is, as Jesus said about the people following in his generation, even if it's a little flock. And John, if you're still listening, a book that may be helpful that I would have him read is The Master Plan of Evangelism by Coleman. And that book is helpful, because what it really does is it gets me to see that the people that I have right in front of me, right, those are the ones who, as I invest in them, there's all kinds of potential beyond them that maybe I won't even see. And basically, he takes the method of Christ in saying, okay, I've got 12 apostles. I'm going to spend most of my time investing in these 12. And even among the 12, I've got three, Peter, James, and John. And those are my special investment. And why did he invest in those relationships? Because he knew, right, there was a downstream multiplication effect. So that's why I would get that book in his hand, John, if you're still listening. Master Plan of Evangelism, Coleman. It's helpful at least to get us to see that if the church is 30 and not 300, it still can be a major investment in something that you may never see the net result on, but throw yourself into it. Give yourself to it. Jesus died without, you know, a big church. Let's just put it that way. A lot of the people that followed him, look at John 6, right? They followed him and crowds were following, and then they taught something hard and they all left, you know? So it's a fickle crowd, sometimes even who are listening to the teaching of the word. I think about Luke chapter 14, and what is it, verse 25, where there were great crowds following him, and he stopped and then said, well, wait a minute, right? Unless you take up your cross and follow me, right? You've missed the whole point. Yeah, that's a paraphrase, of course. But the idea is he had to say, wait a minute, why are so many people coming right now? You might not understand the call to come, as Dietrich Bonhoeffer put it, come and die, right? You gotta die to your own desires. So, yeah, any pastor should be committed. I think another one by Oswald Sanders, Spiritual Leadership. Those two books, they're classics, right? Master Plan of Evangelism and Spiritual Leadership by Sanders. Those two books were very helpful for me early on in my ministry, to where I said, I'm going to leave the growth up to God. I'm going to have ambitious goals. Sure. I'm going to pray for goals. Yep. I have some private prayer requests I often talk about in the back of my prayer journal. And like, those are the things that I've been praying for. And sometimes I don't even share those, but man, I've got ambitious hopes and plans and prayers. I want the kingdom to grow like the mustard seed and become this big, you know, branchy tree where all the birds can make their nest in it. But you know, if it doesn't turn out to be all that, it's okay. I want to be faithful, because a steward should be faithful to discharge his ministry gifts. And that's what I want your pastor to do, John. And certainly that's what I want to do. I don't train up men that care about that. I want to have us invest in people. 2 Timothy chapter 2, right? The idea of I want to entrust my teaching to faithful men who will be able to teach others also. And sometimes that group's a lot smaller by the time I die, but who knows what's going to go on after that because of a good investment. The church has been built, right, in that first generation on the apostles and prophets, and that was a small group, and creating a worldwide movement. So yeah, bigger picture might help in that regard.
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1: 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All right. Talk a lot about our September vacation. My wife and I are taking. We want you to come with us. We're going to go out of a ship out of, it's not the Titanic, you'll be glad to know, but a ship out of Boston, and we're going to head up the coast of New England and into Canada, and it's going to be a great time of teaching God's Word. 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That would be great. All right, let's see what else we got. I heard a pastor saying that Paul was married, being that it was a requirement to be part of the Sanhedrin, which the pastor says he was, Okay. Have you heard of this before? Yes, I've heard it before, Kirk. But the idea of Paul clearly saying, in contrast to Peter, you know, he's not the only one that has a right to take along a wife, but I haven't. His whole point in saying in 1 Corinthians 7 that, you know, singleness is to be preferred, and he's holding himself up as an example of that preference, and all of that's based on the fact of not having a romantic, having contentment without romantic fulfillment, and he's predicating the whole argument on that. Well, if he was in a marriage, right, that just negates the whole argument. He was on his way to the Sanhedrin. I think that's what Philippians chapter 3 and 4, and just dealing with who he is, he talks even autobiographically about his up and coming. He was a Pharisee of Pharisees. But I think heading to the Sanhedrin, but I don't think there's any definitive ironclad proof he was already attained to that. And yeah, and even that, I'd have to really look at the sources that say you had to be married to be on the Sanhedrin, the 70 top ruling class of Jews, and I have to refresh my memory on that. But no, I don't think Paul was ever married, and I think the arguments, 1 Corinthians 7, I think his discussion to the Corinthians about Paul's right to be able to take a wife, but he's chosen not to, all of that is not divorce. I mean, clearly, he's talking about the fact that he is content without that. Romantic fulfillment, which most of us are not. So that's, there you go. Let's go back to the phones. Chad, you're on the line with Pastor Mike Fabares. How can I help?
4: Hi, Pastor Mike. Quick question. You know, I've seen commercials in the past, and it's been, talked about that, and I'm guessing they're referring to when Jesus went to Egypt as a baby. You know, they say, well, Jesus was an immigrant. But I've also heard that Egypt at that time was under the control of the Roman Empire, so he really wasn't an immigrant. So I guess this kind of all goes back to the hot subject of immigration.
1: Yeah, right? Okay. Well, let's talk about that. Go ahead. No, go ahead.
4: Okay. Yeah, so would Jesus have been illegally in Egypt at that time, or it was under the control of the Roman Empire, so he wasn't? So that was my question.
1: No, he was not an immigrant, and that's ridiculous. Yeah, just like when you went to Europe, right? Hopefully you did it legally, and you're not invading the borders. You are going there the right way. And I know that because not only is Jesus one who is keeping all the law, and he does that morally, ethically, and ceremonially, even his parents. If you study in Luke chapter 1 and 2, so much of what's done there is fastidiously done by Joseph and Mary. They make sure that everything in terms of the dedication, the presentation, the circumcision, it's all done according to God's law. That's the point. Mary is presented to us as a godly gal, and this parental guidance is not going to be Joseph saying, well, I'm just freaked out now, so let's climb through the barbed wire fence down there, you know, in Goshen. It's not going to happen. It's not going to happen. Here's what Jesus taught us to do, right? To keep the rules, even down to paying the taxes to Caesar, even if I don't agree with everything Caesar does. So, yeah, Christ is into paying taxes. He's into keeping the law, keeping the rules, keeping man-made rules, right? He's willing to do that. I mean, he even goes and submits himself to stand before Pilate and Herod and all the rest. No, there's no possible way you can compare someone sneaking through our border illegally and saying, oh, just like Jesus. And if you're going to condemn these guys, you got to condemn Jesus. It's absurd. It's an absurd argument. It's ridiculous. And I dismiss it on its face because it does not square with Scripture. And I I guarantee the people telling you that, you know, this is a talking point they saw on TikTok or something, and it has nothing to do with their knowledge of Scripture. And no, Jesus didn't do anything sinful. His parents did not lead him in his early years to do anything sinful. They kept the law. They even just to 12 years old, they're still taking a trip as not wealthy people from Nazareth all the way down to Jerusalem because the law required it. They are supposed to keep the law. And there's no way they're going to go and not keep the law in any neighboring country. And yes, he did go to Egypt, but he didn't stay there long. And God brought him back. Even though he heard Archelaus was now in charge, he was going to go back to Galilee, to the cities of in the area of Nazareth and northern Israel. So, no, it's a ridiculous argument, Chad.
4: Thank you. Yeah, that was thank you very much.
1: Okay. Yeah, and I know it's out there. I you know, you hear all kinds of people saying all kinds of things, you know. It just needs to be corrected with a little bit of biblical truth and knowledge. Jesus wasn't breaking any rules. And if he were here, guess what he'd do? He'd pay his taxes. He would properly do everything on TurboTax or whatever to make sure everything was claimed. He wouldn't pocket his tips, you know, working in the carpentry business. He would do everything that you're supposed to do. He did everything, including the words that he used, without sin. Right, he did everything right, so he's not breaking rules internationally or otherwise, immigration law. You can hear my angst in that, and not for Chad. Chad's just asking the question, and I think Chad feels the same way. But here's the deal: I don't like people enlisting Jesus as a chip or a pawn in their argument, and it happens all the time online. And it's just like stop. Or don't tell me I can't love Jesus and believe in the rule of law. Of course I can. Because Jesus was all about the rule of law, even when the laws in his country seemed oppressive. Even when there was a 2-drachma temple tax, right? He's like, oh, why in the world would he pay the Romans to put, you know, gold eagles on top of the temple in the first century? Well, because he was submissive to the governing authorities, just like Peter taught that we should. We should honor the king, right? We should submit ourselves to every human authority because they come from God. Or as Paul wrote in Romans 13, that this is what God has instituted and we ought to submit to it. God, you know, taxes to whom taxes is due, revenue to whom revenue is due, honor to whom honor is due.
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1: 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Up next, we're going to join the Know the Truth program. We're going to continue learning about the disciple named Judas. 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
5: I'm going to be sharing from 2 Corinthians chapter 5, verse 21. The Apostle Paul here says, "For he made him who knew no sin to be sin for us, that we might become the righteousness of God in him." And this verse is either a wonderful reminder to somebody or it's an invitation to somebody else. For everyone that's a believer, this verse is a reminder of what God did for us in his love for us. It says, God loved us so much that he made him who knew no sin. Jesus, who never sinned, who never messed up, who never got in the flesh, who never made a mistake, he made him who knew no sin to become sin for us. And so as believers, we understand that before we knew the Lord, our lives, our sin, the things that separated us from God had to be dealt with. Sin has to be paid for. And the Bible says that Jesus paid it for us. And so when he says he made him who knew no sin, Jesus, to be sin for us, the exchange then becomes that we become the righteousness of God in him. And so God takes our wretched, sinful, wicked, dirty, shameful lives, and he pays the penalty on the cross. But then God takes Jesus' perfect, holy, sinless life and applies it to us. And so we stand before God as completely righteous in Jesus Christ. And so for believers, I call it the great exchange. You know, it's a great deal for us. I don't know if it was a great deal for him, but it was a great deal for us. Thank God that he said in Hebrews, you know, he for the joy that was set before him, he endured the cross and he despised the shame, the joy of seeing us saved, the joy of seeing us reconciled to God. And in the passage that we're looking at here, Paul is using this as an encouragement. He's telling the believers that they're ambassadors. They're to be going and sharing this message. And I think every once in a while, believers need to be reminded of what God has done for us. You know, we could get lost in this world looking at the things that are going on and forget that we're of all people blessed above everyone else. You know, we are in relationship with God. Our sins are forgiven. We have a right standing with God. We have the hope of everlasting life. These are all things that God has done for us. And that which I deserve, you know, my sin, the penalty, he's taken that off of me and paid it for me. And so again, he made him who knew no sin, Jesus, to be sin for us, that we might become the righteousness of God in him. And I would just further say for anybody listening and hearing that, that maybe has not trusted in Jesus for forgiveness and salvation, I would encourage you that, you know, you would take advantage of this morning, that you recognize that our sin needs to be paid for. Jesus has made, God has made a provision for us in sending his son to die in our place for our sins. And all who would put their trust in Jesus, his finished work, die, his death on the cross, and the fact that he rose from the grave, all that would put their trust in him, God would forgive, he would reconcile to himself, and God would give eternal life. And that's his desire for all of us. The Bible says that he's not willing that any would perish, but that all would come to repentance. And so I hope believers can be reminded and rejoice. Anybody that maybe wasn't a believer yet, I hope that today will, for you, will be the day of salvation where you surrender your heart to the Lord Jesus Christ. Father in heaven, we thank you so much. Thank you for your love for us. Thank you that in your love for us, you made this sacrifice, Lord. Thank you for sending Jesus to become sin for us, that we might become the righteousness of God in him, Lord. We thank you for the gift of salvation. We thank you for the person of Jesus Christ. Thank you for all that you've made available to us through him. And God, I pray you would get the glory from our lives today. I also pray if there's anyone listening to this that for them, today is the day of surrender. Today is the day of salvation for them. Lord, I pray you would draw them to yourself, and that as they put their faith in you today, Lord, that they would experience your forgiveness, your cleansing, and the reconciliation that can only be had through relationship with you. God, we give you all the glory for your great gift. We thank you and we praise you. In Jesus' name, amen.
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8: Did Judas have a choice? All that happened around the death and betrayal of Jesus Christ was written about. So was he a puppet on a string? Absolutely not. He exercised his free will, bound to his sin nature, and he freely betrayed the Lord Jesus. That was his choice.

0: 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Hello and welcome to Know the Truth with Pastor Philip DeCourcy. I'm Wayne Shepherd. And today we'll look at the life of Judas to answer those questions. Although God allowed Judas to betray Jesus, he didn't coerce him into doing so. We'll learn about the concurrent will of God as Philip concludes his message, The Kiss of Death. 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
1: Judas was not what he seemed. On the surface, he looked like a follower of Jesus Christ and a disciple like the other disciples, but he wasn't. When it came to his spiritual life, when it came to his Christian service, he was all shop window. There was an emptiness that lay behind that facade and behind that pretense. He was a snake in the grass. He was a wolf in sheep's clothing. He's got a prophecy all to himself. If you want to read about it, you can read about it in Psalm 41, verse 9. You see, all that I've told you about this man has been foretold. We learn about him in the Gospels, but Judas was anticipated in the Old Testament. In fact, when you go to Psalm 41 and verse 9, here's what you'll read. Psalm 41 and verse 9. Even my own familiar friend in whom I trusted, who ate my bread, who lifted up his heel against me. Now, there's an historical context that's related to David's life. But some of the Psalms are what we call messianic or Christological. They seem to go beyond the context and anticipate the greater David, the King of Israel who would come. And the reason I believe that that verse is significant is because Jesus saw it as a fulfillment of Judas's act. If you go to John 13 and verse 18, Jesus quotes Psalm 41, verse 9, about Judas leaving the table and going to the chief priests and selling them out. So here's a prophecy foretelling the actions of Judas hundreds of years later. In fact, Zechariah 11, verses 12 to 13, infers that indeed Jesus will be betrayed for 30 pieces of silver, and that's exactly what happens. See, the Bible not only records history, it foretells history. It's called prophecy. In fact, if you stay in Matthew 26 and break in at verse 23, here's what we read. Jesus is speaking. He who dipped his hand with me in the dish will betray me. Speaking of Judas, that's talked about in John 13. Jesus takes a piece of bread, dips it in this kind of jam-like substance made up of fruits and nuts, and he hands that piece of bread, what the Bible calls the sop, and he gives it to Judas. That's an act of kindness. It's the host honoring his guest. And Judas takes that bread with his own hand, the hand that will betray the Son of God. But notice Matthew 26, verse 24. The Son of Man indeed goes just as it is written of him. But woe to that man by whom the Son of Man is betrayed. For it would have been better for that man not to have been born. Did you notice those words? What's about to happen in the betrayal of Jesus by Judas? Jesus acknowledged it's written. In fact, you can't put it any plainer. In Luke 22 and verse 22, we read that it was determined. There's nothing accidental about this. It's not that Judas caught Jesus off guard. It's not that God didn't see this coming. No, here's what we read. Luke 22, 22. And truly the Son of Man goes as has been determined. But woe to that man by whom he's betrayed. This was determined and decreed by God. I think there's another thing quickly, because I want to get to the last point. It does raise a question, okay? Did Judas have a choice? This was determined, right? Bible says that. So was he a puppet on a string? Was he a pre-programmed to do this? Did he have no choice? Did God's will force him to do something against his will? Was he a puppet on a string? Short answer, no. He exercised his free will, which was bound to his sin nature. And he freely betrayed the Lord Jesus. That was his choice. And I know it was his choice. It wasn't something God coerced him to do. It wasn't something God forced him to do. It wasn't something that God made him to do. In fact, while Satan was involved, Judas couldn't even say, the devil made me do it. Because in Matthew 27, verse 3, he says, I have sinned and betrayed innocent blood. He takes ownership for betraying the sinless Son of God. But I do want to say this, but it was within God's will. Now let's distinguish between God's will. It's a term that takes in multiple things. There's the moral will of God, okay? We see it in the person and life of Jesus Christ, but we see it in the Decalogue, the Ten Commandments. Here's how God wants us to behave. Here's what's acceptable behavior to God. Here's what's righteous living is to God. Now, when Judas betrayed the Lord Jesus, he violated the moral will of God. So in that sense, he was outside the will of God. He acted by himself, for himself. But he was not outside the sovereign will of God, which God had determined. God knew that Judas would betray his son of his own volition and will. But as Judas acted, God acted. God's not playing catch up ever. He's omniscient, sovereign. And so while Judas acted freely, he didn't do something outside the will of God in a sovereign sense. God was not the author of Judas's sin, but within God's providence, he incorporated that sin and used that sin for his own purposes. But that does not make God the author of sin. That it's what's called the doctrine of concurrence. Because here we have a classic example of the mysterious interplay between God's sovereignty and man's responsibility. The issue of Judas is resolved in the doctrine of concurrence. That is the confluence of two wills, God's will and man's will. This will help you. Genesis 50:20. Because what does Joseph say as he looks back on his life, the betrayal of his brothers regarding him? And in arguing his case, he says, hey, God sent me ahead of you to preserve you, to keep his promise to Abraham, to let the sons of Jacob live, so that the covenant and the promises of God keep moving forward in Abraham. And what you meant for evil. Let's stop there. Does Joseph say, you know, you guys were just pawns, a plaything in the hands of a sovereign God, puppets on a string? No, what you determined, perpetrated was evil against me. Genesis 50:20, but what you meant for evil, God meant for good. Two wills there, acting concurrently. As Joseph's brothers sold Joseph into slavery, outside the moral will of God, that was a wrong action. God acted in the midst of their actions without violating their will, but without his will being superseded. He took their actions, incorporated into his will in a mysterious way where he's not the author of their sin, but he is the author of all that's going on there, moving his promises forward. That's what we're talking about here. As Judas acted, God acted concurrently. These are two parallel lines of truth that converge. And as Spurgeon said, somewhere in eternity they converge, close to the throne of God from whence all truth doth spring. We need to live with the tension of that. Judas shows us both God's sovereignty and man's responsibility, side by side, concurrently. In fact, the great Calvinistic and Reformed writers of the Westminster Confession of Faith would agree with that. In 1646, they wrote in that confession, God from all eternity did the most wise and holy counsel of his own will, freely and unchangeably ordained whatsoever comes to pass. Yet so, as thereby neither is God the author of sin, nor is violence offered to the will of creatures, nor is the liberty or contingency of second causes taken away, but rather established. That's a very theological way of saying what I just have explained. God is sovereign. He exercises his will over our wills, but he doesn't do violence to them. As we act, he acts concurrently. And we can never outsmart him, and we can never outwit him. And what we determine to do, he will determine to good ends, glorious ends, as is the case with Judas. Think this out. It's an imperfect illustration, but it goes some way to help us, and we'll wrap this up. A.W. Tozer likens this tension to a sea-going ship, an ocean liner that leaves Liverpool in England to go to New York in America. Now, the owner and the captain will determine its course, and it will make its way to New York. Now, the passengers on board the ship have a certain amount of freedom. They can act as they will. Now, the captain is not disengaged. He can set certain limits. He can close off certain corridors. He can refuse certain things being done on his ship. But these passengers have a certain amount of freedom, although under the captain's control. Now, look, it's imperfect, but it's a start. And Tozer's kind of saying that's what divine sovereignty is like in human responsibility. There is a certain amount of human responsibility and freedom where men act freely of their own will. They are not coerced. They are not fully limited by God. They have choices. But none of those choices will stop God doing his will. And the ship will go from Liverpool to New York. And history will go from creation to consummation. And all the way through, the Judases and the Pilates and the Cyruses, they can't thwart the will of God. Preachers like to end on a high note, and rightly so. We want you to leave up and focused on the week to come, but we are going to end on a low note. But remember, Judas is a warning more than an encouragement. His panic. Keep your Bible open at Matthew 27, and you'll see what I'm about to talk about. Someone has said this, and I want you to think about this. It has been well said that sin only looks good in prospect, not retrospect. That's true. You see, at first, the cost of sin looks minimal. Oh, you know that's wrong. Your conscience tells you it. And if you've been brought up in the Word of God, the law of God tells you that. In fact, it's written in your heart. You may not be able to articulate it. But something in your life says this is wrong. But your eyes say, you know what? It's too good looking to be wrong. It's too pleasurable to be wrong. Those old fire and brimstone preachers, they're just killjoys. I'm going to go for this. This isn't a big deal. We've got to throw off this religious straitjacket that limits us. And at first, the cost of sin looks minimal and the dividends look good. But Judas is a living example of the fact that once you buy, you'll find out that sin's a lie. And its wages aren't very good. In fact, they're death. The wages of sin is death. And this is played out in the life of Judas in tragic proportions. But you'll see in Matthew 27 in verses 3 to 10 that after he betrays the Lord Jesus for 30 pieces of silver, and he sees that Jesus is condemned, and he sees the scourging of Christ, and he sees how Christ is being treated, he has remorse and regret. He has buyer's remorse for the sin that he committed. And he goes back to them and he says, hey, take the money, throws it to the ground. They say, we can't touch this money. We're not putting that back in the treasury. It's blood money. And Judas realizes what he's done. I've sinned against innocent blood. And he comes to experience what I'll call the betrayal of sin and sinners. He's the betrayer, but he himself was betrayed by sin and sinners. Betrayed by sin in that this was not how he imagined it. He thought he had felt better. He had thought he had been better off on the other side of his sin, but he didn't feel better. He felt worse because the wages of sin is death. And he was betrayed by sinners. Hey, this is your problem. Listen, young people, listen all. The people that will get you into sin will never get you out of sin. They'll leave you wallowing in your mistakes. They will be heartless and lacking in compassion. Judas was betrayed by sin, and Judas was betrayed by sinners. He sold his soul for 30 pieces of silver. This is what he gave in exchange for his soul. And he went out and hung himself. The rope breaks, if you read the story of Acts 1, and his body is splattered against the rocks below. He had not submitted to God in life, and he didn't submit to God in death. He committed suicide, which again is another act of betrayal against a God who is the giver of life. Judas had killed every opportunity to come to Christ. He handed over Christ to be killed, and now he killed himself. He woke up on the other side of his sin, and he didn't like what he saw. And he died in despair. He was remorseful. Matthew tells us he was remorseful, but he wasn't repentant. Does that mean he got saved at the end? No. He was remorseful. But it was a whitewash again. It wasn't a heart issue. It wasn't a turning of his life over to the Lord Jesus Christ. He felt sorry for himself. He died not fully understanding the nature of Christ and his work. He betrayed innocent blood, but he didn't take shelter in the atoning nature of that blood. He didn't seek mercy. He tried to kill his conscience by murdering himself. Maybe his death was a pitiful act of self-atonement. Judas was like Esau. You know what it says in the book of Hebrews? I think it's chapter 12. It's a scary verse. It said that Esau had no room for repentance. So let's just finish here. Why didn't Judas turn to Christ like Peter? Well, one, he wasn't regenerate. And two, I think he had sinned against the light so much that it was only darkness left for him. John 13:31, isn't it? Tells us he went out and it was night. That's a description of the time of the day. It was night. But was it not a metaphor? That's where Judas was. He was in the night. He was in the darkness. Why? Because he had sinned against the light. John 12:35. A little while longer, the light is with you. Walk while you have the light, lest darkness overtake you. He who walks in darkness does not know where he is going. While you have the light, believe in the light that you may become sons of light. Judas was in the light, but he never believed in the light. And the darkness overcame him. And he died in remorse and regret, but not in repentance. And that's why he's a warning. He's a monument to each of us. When we hear his voice, don't harden your heart. You must accept Christ on his terms, not your terms. You must treasure him. You must throw away whatever those 30 pieces of silver are in your life before it's too late. He chucked that stuff away too late. He didn't chuck it away early enough. And he missed out on eternal life. I don't know if you've read the story of Charles Templeton. It's the story of an apostate. It's the story of a man who was an evangelist alongside Billy Graham in those early years. But then he started reading some German theologians, and he started believing that science spelled death to the book of Genesis. And so he stopped believing in the six-day creation. He stopped believing in the miracles of Jesus. He stopped believing in the deity of Christ. He retained something of a respect for Christ. But he left Billy Graham. He left evangelism. He enrolled in Princeton Seminary. If you read Lee Strobel's book, The Case for Faith, he interviews him long after his departure from the faith. And then you read about this congenial conversation between Lee Strobel and Charles Templeton. And Templeton talks about his love for Christ and his admiration. He's the greatest human being who ever lived. He's a moral genius. He's intrinsically the wisest person I've ever encountered. Strobel says, it sounds like you care about him. I know, he says, it sounds strange, but I adore him. Everything good I know, everything decent I know, everything pure I know, I learned from Jesus. And then I'll take up what Strobel says regarding what Templeton conveys. Oh, but no. He said slowly, he's the most, he stopped and started again. In my view, he declared, he's the most important human being who ever existed. That's when Templeton uttered the words I never expected to hear from him. And if I may put it in this way, his voice began to crack and he said to me, I miss him. I miss him. And according to Strobel, the man begins to kind of break down emotionally and he gathers himself. And then he says to Strobel, that's enough. And friends, I can't help but read that. I don't know the man's heart fully. But is that not something of the cry of the Judas spirit? See, Charles Templeton, he took the bit of Jesus he admired and adored, but he got rid of the rest. But when push comes to shove, when life comes to death, when time comes to eternity, there's a bit of a break. There's a bit of a trembling. Because he recognizes, doesn't he? I miss him. Because the Christ I'm left with, he doesn't save. He doesn't redeem. He just teaches you how to live better. But he doesn't give you confidence in the face of death. Oh, there was regret with Judas and there was regret with Charles Templeton. I miss him. But no true repentance. Don't make that mistake today. When you hear his voice, don't harden your heart. Let's pray. Father, we pause in a solemn moment like this. I pray that your word would challenge each of us. Lord, if there are those among us whose life is a whitewash of religiosity, but they love the world rather than the Father. They live for the almighty dollar, not the almighty God. They don't treasure Christ above all things. I pray you'll work in their hearts and bring them to true faith in Jesus Christ. I pray that they would not sin against the light, but they would become a son of light while they're in the light of the gospel. Lord, are reminded that you are sovereign and that you determine all things, and the evil deeds of men cannot thwart your plan. And so is the church, the minority, the lambs amidst the wolves, that we would remind ourselves that history is on course. And in the end, we win, for our God will triumph. No one can betray him or oppose him in such a way that stops the ship getting to New York, that stops us getting to that moment in history when Jesus comes. God, help us not in any way to betray the one who loved us so greatly, our Lord Jesus Christ. In his name, amen.
0: That is the conclusion of our lesson on Judas Iscariot. 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I'm Wayne Shepherd, inviting you to join us again next time when Philip DeCourcy begins a message about the bold and brash Apostle 92808. And before you go, let me remind you that on Sunday, July 12th, Kidron Community Church in Anaheim Hills is hosting a biblical seminar featuring Dr. Cheryl Bell, a biblical counselor and professor with a heart for helping women find lasting hope through Scripture. 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That's kindredchurch.org. I'm Wayne Shepherd, inviting you to join us again next time when Philip DeCourcy begins a message about the bold and brash Apostle Peter. It's another opportunity to be inspired by the transformation

0: the truth. Today's program was produced and sponsored by Know the Truth Incorporated. Jesus said, "You shall know the truth, and the truth shall make you free."
1: 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And Michael David here. It's amazing how our family upbringing can actually have a powerful influence on our lives. I mean, it can shape our beliefs, our values, our habits. It can affect our confidence, our emotional health, and even our decision-making. For instance, a child who is raised in a loving, stable home might find it easier to trust others and develop healthy relationships, whereas a child who is raised in a very dysfunctional environment may face greater challenges. But those challenges don't make success or healing impossible. The family we grew up in may influence the road we start on, but it doesn't have to be the final word on where we end up. Through God's grace and wise choices and personal growth, cycles can be broken, wounds can be healed, and a different future can be created. So stay with us. We're going to learn more about that as we join Dr. Mark Jobe on the Bold Steps program next.
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3: Now, Johnny, I know you have a friend, Linda, and you've known her since the early 1980s. I mean, you two go back a ways. And for as long as you've known her, Linda has suffered from the effects of serious toxic poisoning.
4: That's right. You know, it happened when Linda worked in a research lab, and long-term, she was exposed to a number of bacterial and biological hazards. And as a result, she developed chronic inflammatory disease and autoimmune issues that have affected virtually all her internal organs. Linda's environmental illness has made her severely allergic to all sorts of chemicals, deodorants, scented candles, laundry detergent, perfume, you name it. And so she lives a very isolated life, way out in the country with her sister and friend. And I do not recall a time when Linda has not been sick. This woman is constantly under medical treatment for one thing or another. But make no mistake, this sister in Christ is not one to complain. Linda knows that the God of the Bible is in control. Every once in a while, though, Linda, like anyone, forgets what her focus should be. In fact, here is what she emailed me today. She wrote, "Johnny, last week was so discouraging. I reacted badly to the infusion of antibodies. I was shaking cold with a severe headache, trouble breathing, erratic blood pressure, rapid heartbeat, great weakness. After multiple injections of Benadryl, I was out cold for several hours. But actually, I was out of it all week long and developed a mouthful of painful ulcers that made eating and talking difficult. Obviously, this is not the gamma globulin product for me. Do I keep seeking another treatment or do I stop trying? But after reading and rereading Philippians chapter 3 this week, often in the middle of another sleepless night, I realized the prize I should have been seeking is to be like Christ in all this, not to be free of ailments. I should strive for his nature, not my ease and comfort. And I had to confess to the Lord that I had been seeking the wrong prize, and I was wrong to reckon this week as another waste." Well, that is some email, right? And I want you to know that Linda is an exemplary believer in Jesus. Like I said, she never complains, and she normally would never say that her week was a waste. But what she confessed here, I think it proves her maturity in Christ, because it's natural to try everything you can to relieve pain and discomfort. But obviously, Linda was seeking it so hard. She wanted so much relief that when it did not come, she collapsed into discouragement. And for her, that was proof enough that she had been seeking the wrong prize. And of course, her example made me look back over the week to examine my own heart. How many times did I strive for something more earnestly than I did for Christ? What prize was more important than the prize of knowing my Savior better? Now, I don't know if Linda's story spoke to you like it did to me, but the whole point can be summed up in Philippians chapter 3, where Paul says, "Brothers, I do not consider myself as becoming perfect or complete in Christ, but one thing I do, forgetting what lies behind and reaching forward to what lies ahead, I press on toward the goal for the prize of that upward call of God in Christ Jesus." Woo.
3: Well, hearing this, Johnny, you know, it makes me want to

0: consciously reach forward to what lies ahead. 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And I just bet next week, listening friend, you'd like to do the same.
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3: How many of you know that we have the ability and power to change a blessing into a curse? God gave you a job. When your job becomes your God and it consumes your life and you sacrifice everything on the altar of your job, the very thing that God meant to be a blessing to us becomes a curse to us.

0: 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Mark is the founding pastor of New Life Community Church in Chicago, and I'm Wayne Shepherd. Well, today we're in Exodus chapter 20, talking about family dynamics. And Mark, you'd like to remind us that where we come from does affect us, but it doesn't have to define us.
1: Yeah, so many people need to hear that your background affects your current struggle, but it doesn't determine your destiny.
0: You can change that.
1: You can change that. And one of the things that so many of us lack in our background is the power of someone that blessed us.
0: Yeah.
1: Mm-hmm. You know, there's an incredible power in the blessing. And when we've had it, it shapes us. When we lack it, it affects us. And we're going to talk about the power of the blessing and look at the story and life of Jacob, who really wrestled with God to get a blessing that he had not received from his father.
0: Well, we're hoping that you will take some bold steps as you listen now. Here's Mark Jobe.
2: The Bible tells us that in the beginning, God created man and woman called Adam and Eve. It's in the very first book of the Bible called the book of Genesis. Genesis means the book of beginnings. If you go to the book of Genesis and go to the very first chapter of the Bible, it'll tell you all about the beginning of humanity, the creation of the world. We believe in a creator God that had his hand from the beginning in shaping who the world was. And the Bible says that God made man and woman in his image. In fact, you will read in Genesis chapter 1, verse 27. So God created man in his own image. In the image of God, he created him. Male and female, he created them. So God creates man and woman, and it's always struck me, the very first thing that the first father in human history, which was God, ever did, was a very prophetic, significant act. He created them, and the very first thing that he did was what? He blessed them. Listen what it says. It says, God blessed them. And he said to them, be fruitful and increase in number. Fill the earth and subdue it. Rule over the fish of the sea and the birds of the air and over every living creature that moves on the ground. God created them and then he blessed them. The very first act that any father in all of human history did was bless his children. Now, when I say the word bless, some of you, well, you have different opinions of what that means. Most of us really don't know what blessing means. When someone sneezes, you say, God bless you. But you feel like, well, it's just something you say when people sneeze. Or someone says, well, before the meal, we do what? We pray a blessing. But what does blessing really, really mean? I believe that blessing is a powerful, significant force that if you have it, you can give it. And if you don't have it, you can't give it. But you need to have the power to give it. Blessing means, it's found multiple places in Scripture. In fact, in the Old Testament, there's about 600 references to blessing. It means when favor is conferred on another person that speaks into their destiny, their worth, and their value, you are conveying a blessing. It's speaking into their destiny. It's giving them value. It's speaking into favor into their lives that is able to affect who they see themselves as and the destiny that they're heading towards. So, let me talk to you about this whole idea of blessing, because I believe that the Bible has significant truths to tell us about blessing. In fact, I happen to believe that the natural habitat of human beings is the habitat of blessing. You take a person out of the habitat of blessing and they struggle for survival. The natural habitat of a fish is what? Water. Have you ever seen a fish out of water? Yeah, if you're a fisherman here, you take a fish out of water and they just begin to, in water, if you watch them in water, they're graceful, they're fast, they move well. They're just, I mean, I'm amazed at how good fish swim. Why? It's their natural habitat. But if you take a fish out of water and put them on the shore, they become clumsy, they flop around. You're like, hey, dude, don't you have any coordination at all? Why? Because you take them out of their natural habitat and they don't function well because they're meant to flow in water. Now you take us and you put us underwater and we don't last very long either, right? We've had a few people baptized over here. Last week we held a guy under a long time. I was like, hey, let the guy up, please, man. They were making sure he was well and baptized. You take us and you put us in space. It's not our natural habitat. There's no oxygen that we need to survive. And we just don't function well because you do best in the habitat that you were made for. I believe that God created you and I as human beings to function best in the habitat, in the environment of blessing and the favor of God. In fact, if you look at the Garden of Eden, the Bible tells us in the beginning that God created man and woman. Man's name was Adam. Woman's name was Eve. They were naked, unashamed, beautiful weather, fruit, trees, animal. I mean, this was paradise. God spoke to them freely. There was no sickness. There was no disease. There was no death. There was no pollution, no traffic, no congestion on the expressway. There was no taxes. There was, hey, this was paradise. But something happened that caused paradise to go wrong. A day came when Adam and Eve made some choices that instead of creating an environment of blessing, actually created an environment of curses. How many of you know that we have the ability and power to change a blessing into a curse? The choices you make take blessings and turn them into curses. You have, maybe you received the blessing of a marriage and you thought, wow, finally, I've been praying for this for a long time. The Bible says, blessed is the man who finds a good wife. That's a blessing, an incredible blessing. But you can take a good blessing of God and because of dumb choices and bad decisions, take something that God meant for something very good, and you can turn it into a hell on earth, a nightmare here on earth. God gave it to you as a blessing. You turned it into a curse. Anything that God means for blessing, we can also take that and because of choices we make it into a curse. God gave you a job. When your job becomes your God and it consumes your life and you sacrifice everything on the altar of your job, the very thing that God meant to be a blessing to us becomes a curse to us. God gave us the blessing of food. Say amen to that. And there's some great food out there. It's meant to nourish your body, encourage you. It's meant to just the multiple tastes that are there. But if you overindulge in food, you go to the doctor and he says the food that you're eating is a curse to your body. You have high blood sugar. You have diabetes. You're going to have a heart attack. So the very thing that God meant to be a blessing to us, we can misuse it so that it becomes a curse to us. Every good gift is from God. God gave us the gift of sex. Oftentimes in church, we hear about sex, bad, bad, bad, don't. And people kind of have this idea that it's a bad thing. In fact, sex was God's invention. He made it to be good, pleasurable. He made it to be enjoyable, something that a couple is able to engage in. And God is the author and inventor of sex, but he meant it to happen within the boundaries of a committed monogamous relationship that he calls marriage. When it's taken outside of that context and used in any other form, then it has detrimental, destructive elements to it that becomes a curse to our life. Are you tracking with me? Do you see how God has caused us to live in blessing, but we can take the blessing and turn it into a curse? And so it happened with Adam and Eve. God created them. He blessed them. He spoke into their destiny. Be fruitful, increase, fill the earth, subdue it, rule over the fish of the sea, the birds of the air, and over every other living creature on the ground. He gave them authority to affect and shape the environment in which he put them. But one day, the blessing that God gave them, they changed the environment and turned it into a curse because they disobeyed God. Theologians call it the fall of man. And the Bible says as soon as they disobeyed God and they ate of the forbidden fruit, that suddenly everything changed. What had been a blessing to them, suddenly they opened up the doors to curses. And from that day on, sickness came into the world. Disease came into the world. Curses came into the world in terms of it would be hard. The man was cursed with hard labor, that the earth would not yield its fruit easily. Women were cursed in that they would now have pain in childbirth. How many of you have experienced that curse before? Yeah. And you're like, that Eve. The pain that she made me go through. My wife struggled for 28 hours with our first child. 28 hours. And I was thinking two things. Number one, that Eve. And number two, thank God I'm not a woman. Thank God I'm not a woman. Oh, Lord, I wouldn't be able to handle it like my wife was able to handle it. But, you know, I mentioned this before. I don't know what it was before the curse to have a baby. You know, now it's a major labor, grunting, pain, yelling, screaming, difficulty, very exhausting. Before the curse, I think they would all go out to a picnic. The woman would go behind a blanket and then it would pop out. They'd all be laughing, giggling. Now, here's the baby. Isn't it nice? You know, we're here all celebrating together. I don't know what it was like. But after the curse, what God had meant for a blessing became a curse to them. Down through the years, after Adam and Eve, every generation was subject to the curse. They sinned. There was disease. There was hatred, jealousy, bitterness, rivalry, fighting. Cain murdered Abel. When Noah's generation came around, there was so much evil that prevailed that God repented that he had made man, and He saved Noah and his family because he found one righteous person, but there was curse after curse after curse. And then finally, God decided that he would reinstate the blessing. And he chose a man, one man that he found favor with. His name was Abraham.
0: We're pausing Mark's message here for just a moment. We love hearing from listeners, and we got a message recently from a listener named Kyle that I think, Mark, they could really use your feedback. Kyle says, Pastor Job, the Lord has delivered me from heroin addiction 13 years ago, and thankfully he has carried me and protected me from returning to it. Praise the Lord. But I've slowly allowed marijuana and nicotine pouches back into my life, and the battle has been growing because I've been putting it off. Recently, the Lord laid it on my heart to release these things and lay them down, and I know what he's calling me to do, but I'm struggling, taking the leap and bringing my struggles into the light. Please pray for me, for my wife, and our three kids. Please pray that I would have the courage and faith to trust God to face the battle and lay down any substance that may stand between me and our Heavenly Father.
1: Hey, Kyle, thank you for reaching out. I've spent over 30 years working with addicts, seeing them break addiction. And here's what I want to say, especially heroin addiction. Praise God that he delivered you from that. That is a brutal addiction.
0: Yeah.
1: But I also want to say, good for you for listening to the voice of God. Because what seems like small in comparison with the heroin addiction, you leave the door open to weed or marijuana, start to compromise in those areas. And you know, you've been an addict before. You know how it grows. It snowballs. You start deceiving yourself into thinking, well, it's just on the weekends. And then, well, it's just twice a week. And then it's every week. And then you, brother, you have a responsibility to break a cycle, not just for you, but you have children, for your children, for your spouse. You are setting something in motion. When you compromise, you are sowing seeds into your children. So you heard the voice of God. do whatever it takes, get into accountability, get into a Celebrate Recovery group, get into a 12-step program, whatever you need to do, repent. But now's the time to break it before it escalates in your life. Father, I pray for Kyle. I thank you that you've convicted him. He's heard your voice. He chooses not to delay. He chooses to obey today, Father. And any other person that's allowed addiction to start to creep back in, Father, I pray for the powerful conviction of the Holy Spirit that says, your body is the temple of the Holy Spirit. Break the chains now. Do not give a foothold to the enemy to open up that door. I pray it in Jesus' name. Amen.
3: Yeah, Kyle, thank you so much for reaching out. And we want you to know that we are praying. 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Here again is Mark.
2: And the Bible tells us that God chose Abraham to reinstate a cycle of blessing into the world. Notice what it tells us in Genesis chapter 12. He says to Abraham, I will make you a great nation, and I will bless you. I will make your name great, and you will be a blessing. I will bless those who bless you and curse those who curse you, and all the people on earth will be blessed through you. Man, there's a lot of blessing in this verse, isn't there? God says, I'm choosing one man. And he says, Abraham, just like Adam and Eve were caused to be a blessing to society and the curses came in, I'm going to reinstate the blessing. I'm going to choose you because you're a righteous man, and I'm going to bless you. What does it mean to bless him? The favor of God will be upon him and his descendants and his destiny. He said, I'm going to bless you, and I'm going to make your name great. And when I bless you, in turn, you will be a blessing. I believe that the blessing of God never comes just to bless you. I believe the blessing of God comes to pass down to the next generation. Listen to me well. You cannot give what you have not received. If you have no blessing, you cannot bless. God blessed Abraham so that he would be a blessing, and his children would be blessed after him. And he says, I'm going to bless those who bless you, curse those who curse you, and all the peoples of the earth will be blessed through you. How were all the peoples of the earth blessed through Abraham? Because out of Abraham, the lineage of Abraham, came the lineage of Jesus. And Jesus was born as a Jewish person through Israel. And Jesus would become a blessing to the entire world, whether you're Jewish, Gentile, Mexican, Puerto Rican, Spanish, American, whatever it is, he became a blessing to the entire world. And we, even today, as we gather in this place today to worship God through his son, Jesus Christ, have been blessed through the blessing of Abraham. Abraham had a son. His name was Isaac. Sarah, his wife, had Isaac when he was 90 years old. Abraham was 100. Man, he was a stud, 100 years old, and he's having a baby. It was the child of promise. You know, he was proud of that. All wrinkled up with a little baby. Who's, is that your grandson? That's my baby. And Sarah, at 90, you know, she was pretty, she had some bragging rights as well. They had a son. His name was Isaac. The blessing was passed down to his son Isaac, and Isaac had twins when he married Rebecca, and you know their names, right? We've been talking about it, Jacob and Esau. And the blessing was supposed to be handed down to them because the blessing goes from generation to generation. But if you haven't received it, you cannot give it. Jacob had a problem. Isaac blessed Esau, but there is no record in all of Scripture where Isaac blessed his son, Jacob. You see, Isaac, he favored Esau, the older son. Esau was hairy, a hunter, a man's man, bearded, outdoors. Jacob was the cook, indoor, more sensitive, a mama's boy. And there was a problem in this scenario because Isaac favored Esau, and the blessing would go to Esau. The favor went to Esau, but there's no record at all in all of Scripture where Isaac blesses Jacob. If you follow the story, it'll start to emerge. Young Jacob is always trying to get the attention of his father, but his father's attention is always on his older brother. I can just picture him as a little boy, Isaac, looking at Esau and saying, "Wow, you know how to handle that bow. Look at it. Boy, you're going to be a great hunter." And I can almost see Jacob jumping up and down and saying, "Dad, look at me. Look what I do," doing a somersault. Have you ever seen kids do that? "Look, Dad, look what I can do." "Yeah, that's nice, son. Esau, you're the guy. Man, you're the man. You're going to do a great job. Hey, Dad, look what I can do. Dad, do you like this?" Yeah, Jacob, go talk to your mom because, hey, Esau, this is good." He grows up and it seems like everything that he does is tolerated. But the love and the affection of his father goes to his older brother. His older brother Esau has his blessing. The only time in all of Scripture that Jacob is blessed by his father is when Jacob dresses up like his brother and acts like someone who he's not and gets the blessing of his father. Some of you can relate to what I'm talking about. You see, I believe that Jacob lived with a longing in his soul. He lived to have his father say, "Son, I'm proud of you. You have worth. You have value. You have a legacy. You're going to do something." I believe that Jacob needed to hear from his father, "Hey, you're not like Esau, but what you have is important as well. You're different from your brother, but you have your own gifts and talents and unique abilities, and you're going to do something in your life. Jacob, you're going to raise a great family. Jacob, you're going to be a father one day that knows how to raise his children well. Jacob, the hand of God is upon you. Jacob, you are a son of destiny. Jacob, you have some character that God is going to use. Jacob, you have some talents that God is going to use." But never did he hear his father speak into his destiny. As he grew up, he longed for it. He deceived for it. He fought for it. There's a lot of people that are successful men and women today that in all their success, in all their achievements, still have a big hole in their heart because they never received the blessing. The Bible tells us that he grew up, he worked hard. He married Leah. He married Rachel, which were two sisters. Had a bunch of kids. He prospered, had servants. His business grew. He became wealthy. From all practical standpoint, people would look at him and say, "Wow, Jacob has really made it in the world." But even though everybody on the outside would look at Jacob and say, "You've really made it," deep inside, Jacob is still very unhappy because there's something inside of him that's missing. He never got the blessing. It leads us to Genesis chapter 32.
3: 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I'm Wayne Shepherd. 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
4: 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Michael David here to let you know tomorrow is July the 11th. And 7-Eleven is celebrating its 99th birthday and the 60th anniversary of the Slurpee. 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
5: You know, some goodbyes are heavy, but some are full of hope. And this one is both. Because on Saturday morning, June 13th, my mother went to sleep in her home in Glendora, and she woke up to Jesus in heaven. I'm Joe Jordan of Fred Jordan Missions. Let's take three. I believe with all my heart that she heard him say, "Well done, thy good and faithful servant." If you've listened to this program over the years, you know her voice, gentle but strong. That was my mom, Willie Jordan. And for over 75 years, you see, she just gave her life away. One hungry child at a time, one broken heart at a time, one lost soul at a time. She was just a young woman when God sent her clear across the ocean to Korea. And there, she held a dying baby in her arms. And she made a promise to God right there that changed the rest of her life. She came home, she raised the money, and she went back, and she built an orphanage that is still caring for children to this very day. And from there, you see, it was the jungles of Mexico, the cities of Asia, and the streets of Skid Row right here in Los Angeles. She walked those streets when nobody else would. She fed the hungry. She loved the people that everybody else just walked right past. And she prayed for the lost, for the hurting. And yeah, she prayed for me. She never gave up on me, not once. And on June 13th, after 93 years of a life poured out for other people, my mom finally went home. You know, these last days, I've been so moved by the texts and the emails and all the messages so many of you have sent, hearing how her love and her compassion touched your life in real, meaningful ways. It's been humbling. And honestly, it's been a comfort to me and my family. And a lot of you have asked me, "Joe, how can I help?" And I'll tell you what I believe. I believe there's no greater tribute to my mom than to care for the very people she gave her whole life to serving, to feed that hungry child she would have fed, to love that forgotten soul she would have loved. Because when you do that, her legacy of love just keeps right on living. So if that's on your heart, you can give online at fjm.org. That's fjm.org. 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I'm going to miss you every single day, but I know I'll see you again real soon. And thank you for walking through this with us. I'm Joe Jordan of Fred Jordan Missions. 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
8: Nehemiah chapter 11. The series title is City in Shambles. And it's, of course, the story of how Nehemiah, among others, came back to the city of Jerusalem to build it. We're in chapter 11. Now, you know, cities, like individuals, have growing pains. Sometimes cities grow to the point where the council has to figure out, how do we manage the growth of this city? How do we provide more transportation and infrastructure and utilities and transportation? Because it's housing more people. I don't know if you're aware of this, but in the year 1800, only 3% of people on earth lived in cities. By the year 1900, 14% of the earth lived in an urban area in cities. By 1950, it was 30%. By 2000, 47%. Today, it's more than half. 55% of the earth's population lives in an urban environment, in a city. It is expected that by the year 2030, two-thirds of the world will be living in cities. And just to make it a little more complicated, by the end of this year, there will be 27 mega cities on earth. A mega city is the population of 10 million or more people in a single city. There'll be 27 of those by the end of this year. Nehemiah has the exact opposite problem. There's not too many people, there's too few people. He's got to figure out a way, how do I get people into town? Now, I'm going to remind you of a verse. Of course, I never expect you to remember all of these verses in Nehemiah. I don't remember all the verses in Nehemiah, but I remind you of what was read in chapter 7. Chapter 7, verse 4, it says, "The city was large and spacious, but the people in it were few, and the houses were not rebuilt." So you have a city that is built, done. Wall is built in 52 days. Gates are hung. You got to get people in it. We had sort of a similar situation 5 years back. Any of you remember what happened 5 years ago? This thing called COVID. So look at New York City during COVID. Check out Chicago during COVID. Nobody's there. Check out, okay, keep that slide up for a minute. I have never in my life seen the 405 freeway empty. Okay, but that's COVID. Next slide. Rome, usually thousands of people around the Colosseum. Nobody's there. Paris, empty. Finally, Jerusalem itself, the city that we're talking about. Holy sites closed. They're still living in the city during COVID. They're just not coming out of their houses. But in this case, nobody is living in the city of Jerusalem. So this is where chapter 11 comes in. Chapter 11 is about a mass relocation project. Nehemiah wants to urbanize the city, to repopulate the city. And the way he wants to do it is all the people living outside the city in the environments of Judah and Benjamin, those two tribal allotments, he wants to bring them into the city of Jerusalem. It has been said that a Jew never forgets Jerusalem. Psalm 147, the psalmist wrote, "If I forget you, O Jerusalem, let my right hand forget its skill. Let my tongue cling to the roof of my mouth if I do not prefer Jerusalem above my chief joy." So it is said that a Jew never forgets Jerusalem, but though they have come to rebuild the city of Jerusalem, actually living in the city of Jerusalem was very hard. They lacked the basic infrastructure that the city needed. So Nehemiah will impose a draft, a lottery, where he will take 10% of all the people and make them live in the city of Jerusalem. Think of it as a tithe. We're going to tithe human beings to live in the city. So it's like if you get the short straw, you're moving to town. And they're casting lots. Here's the thing about casting lots. That is exactly how Joshua divided the land among the 12 tribes. They cast lots for the border of those tribes. But they believed that God was in it. In fact, in Proverbs 16, it says the lot is cast into the lap, but its every decision is from the Lord. So they're casting lots, imposing a lottery to make 10% of all the people move back into town. This is what it would be like. If I made this announcement, how would it sound? I'm asking 10% of this service to sell your homes and move somewhere else to further God's work. That wouldn't go over too well with some folks, with a lot of folks, but that is what Nehemiah is going to do. So we're going to look at verse 1 and 2 in a moment. Let me tell you how the chapter is laid out, because it's going to give you some relief when I tell you this. Verse 1 and 2 sums up the entire chapter. Basically, all you need to know about chapter 11 is verse 1 and 2, because it's a summary statement of the rest of the chapter. Then verse 3 to verse 36 are all the details of verse 1 and 2. So look at verse 1. Now the leaders of the people dwelt at Jerusalem. So all the leadership, all the heads, all the people in power were living in Jerusalem. And it says the rest of the people cast lots to bring 1 out of 10 to dwell in Jerusalem, the holy city, and 9/10 were to dwell in other cities. And the people blessed all the men who willingly offered themselves to dwell in Jerusalem. That's the summary of the entire chapter. Then beginning in verse 3 down to the end of the chapter, all the details, all the names, all the numbers are given. The leaders of Judah and Benjamin, the priests, the Levites, the gatekeepers, the singers, a total of 3,044 people go to town. The other 90% are going to live in the towns and villages around, and that's mentioned in verse 25 through 36. Here's why I'm giving you all this up front. To exegete Nehemiah chapter 11 is sort of like trying to teach out of a phone book. It's a list of names and numbers. That's what a phone book is, or a ledger with name, address, name, phone number, etc. It's just a list of these names. This chapter is the kind of chapter most people skip over. They look down and they go, yeah, no, I'm not gonna muddle through all those names. Or this is the chapter you read if you have insomnia at night and you want to figure out a way to go to sleep. But just work your way through this chapter, you'll be nodding off. However, we have a New Testament verse that tells us, you tell me, how much of Scripture is inspired by God? 2 Timothy 3:16. All Scripture is inspired by God and is profitable. So I got to believe there's some principles in chapter 11 that are profitable. So what I've done with this chapter is I've sort of lifted out of chapter 11 some lessons for a community, life in the big city. Any community of God's people, including the church, can learn from these lessons. Let me give you the first lesson. All places are significant, but this place is sacred. All places are significant. You have significant places in your life. You may be from another state. You were raised in a certain city. You have memories. You were nurtured there. That's a significant place for you. The people of Judah and Benjamin had significant places, but there's something special about the city of Jerusalem. This place is sacred. I want you to notice something in verse 1 you may have just passed over. It says, the leaders of the people dwelt at Jerusalem. The rest of the people cast lots to bring 1 out of 10 to dwell in Jerusalem. Now notice the next 3 words. What does it say? The holy city. Yeah, this city, Jerusalem, is a holy city. It's an interesting description, is it not? It actually shows up 10 different times in the Bible. 2 of those times are in this chapter. Verse 1 and verse 18 call Jerusalem the holy city. That's a nickname for Jerusalem. Now, cities have nicknames. You know them. I'm going to say the city. You're going to tell me the nickname. You're going to shout it out. You ready? New York City. The Big Apple. I need more participation here. Chicago. Detroit. Motor City. Here's one. Y'all know this. Las Vegas. I should have rephrased that because I'm in New Mexico. Las Vegas, Nevada. Sin City. Santa Fe. And do you know what that is? The city different. Aptly named, right? The city different. Anybody know New Orleans? The Big Easy. Right. Los Angeles? City of Angel. That's easy because of the name. Okay, Jerusalem is a word that means the heritage of peace or the possession of peace.
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8: What you may not know is that Jerusalem is given 70 nicknames. And this is one of them. For example, Psalm 48 is called the City of the Great King. Isaiah 29 is called Ariel, which means the Lion of God. Zechariah 8, verse 3, it's called the City of Truth. But here it's called the Holy City. Kodesh is the Hebrew for holy. It means consecrated, dedicated, or set apart for divine purposes. Set apart for a divine purpose. It's a holy city. You're wondering, well, what is that purpose? That purpose is stated in Deuteronomy chapter 12. God calls it through Moses, the place where the Lord your God chooses out of all your tribes to place his name there. So it's set apart. All places are significant. This place is sacred. I remember the first time I went to Jerusalem, 1978. And I went into, I saw the city of Jerusalem, and it strangely felt like home almost, like I had been there before. And probably because I was used to reading from the scripture about Jerusalem, but it felt like I was home. The first time my wife Lenya saw Jerusalem, she wept. And I wasn't standing on her foot or anything. I mean, it was a genuine emoting over, this is the holy city. And the Jewish sages had all sorts of sayings about the city of Jerusalem. In the Jewish Talmud, it says, 10 measures of beauty were given to the world. 9 of them were taken by Jerusalem, and 1 was distributed to the rest of the world. Now, if you see Jerusalem, you're going to go, really? Because it doesn't look like Maui or like the mountains of Montana or Colorado, but this is the most beautiful city. According to the Talmud, it is. They also said 10 measures of knowledge were given to the world. 9 were taken by Jerusalem, 1 given to the rest of the world. Also, 10 measures of suffering were given to the world, and 9 were taken by Jerusalem. And if you know their history, that's a very apt description. The city of Jerusalem is mentioned in the Bible more than any other city. 831 times Jerusalem is mentioned. Why is it mentioned so often? Not everybody's going to agree with this statement. You know me well enough to know I don't care. But Jerusalem is the most important city on the planet. It's not Washington, D.C. It's not New York City. It's not Tokyo or Rio de Janeiro or Paris. That's not the most important city. It's not Rome. It's not Albuquerque. It's Jerusalem. Jerusalem is at the center of God's plan and purpose, redemptively as well as eschatologically. Let me tell you why it's the most important city. Jerusalem is the geographic center of the earth biblically. When I went to school, my teacher would put up a world map, and guess what country was in the middle? Us, United States, center of the earth. That's what we think of ourselves. We're the center of everything. When God draws a map, he puts Israel in the middle. How do I know that? Ezekiel chapter 5, verse 5, God says, "See, I have set Jerusalem in the midst of all the nations," right in the middle. In the Bible, north, south, east, and west are always relative to the holy city of Jerusalem. That's how God looks at it. So it is the geographic center of the earth biblically. But also, another reason it's the most important, it's the salvation center of the earth spiritually. You recall the woman at the well of Samaria talking to Jesus, and she says, "You know, we have this mountain in Samaria that we worship. You Jews say Jerusalem is the place where one ought to worship." Remember what Jesus said to her, how he fired back at her, and he said, "We know what we worship, for salvation is of the Jews." Salvation is of the Jews. The only place God ever paid for the salvation of the world was on a hill just outside the gate of the city of Jerusalem, a place called Calvary or Golgotha. So it's the geographic center of the earth biblically. It's the salvation center of the earth spiritually. Third, it's the storm center of the earth prophetically. World leaders know this. World leaders know that the Middle East, especially what's going on in and around Israel, that's the tinderbox. That's the problem area. And the Bible says that in Zechariah, God says, "I will make Jerusalem a very heavy stone for all the people." And it is becoming that. So it's the storm center prophetically. And then finally, it's the most important city in the world because Jerusalem will be the glory center of the earth ultimately. In Isaiah chapter 2, the law will go forth from Zion and the word of the Lord from Jerusalem. That's the description of the coming kingdom age of Jesus Christ when he rules and reigns from Jerusalem over the earth for 1,000 years. If you look in the Middle East, you got to wonder, how did that nation survive? It's the size of New Jersey. It has hundreds of millions of enemies all around, but it's still in existence. Well, if this were a courtroom and I were the attorney, I would say, Israel, the nation of Israel, is exhibit A, that God keeps his promises. God made some pretty hefty promises, and look at exhibit A. Look at Israel, still in existence as God said it would be. So all places are significant. Persia was significant. All the towns of Judah are significant, but this place is sacred. It's the holy city. Second lesson that comes from this chapter. Projects are important, but people are more important. Projects are important, people are more important. From verse 3 down to verse 36 are names of people, hard names of people. That's why I'm not going to read them all, but names of people nonetheless. The wall was built 52 days. But now we have the people who occupy the city of Jerusalem. Now, by now, because we've been now in Nehemiah for some weeks, by now, you're sort of used to Nehemiah giving you a list of names, right? You're used to seeing it in several chapters. And you're also used to me not reading all of those names in all those chapters. And this will be no exception. But let me remind you of the fact that chapter 3 is a list of names of workers on the wall and what they did. Chapter 7, a list of names of people who returned from the captivity with Zerubbabel 100 years before Nehemiah. In chapter 8, it's a list of names of the people gathered at the water gate to hear the word of God. In chapter 10, 84 names of men who signed their signature on the document to keep the covenant of God, to obey him. So, although names, especially really hard to pronounce names, might be boring to us, can you imagine if you had your name written in the Bible? And I'm just thinking of it from their perspective. You go home to your wife, sweetheart, you won't believe it. My name, our name, it's going to be in the Bible forever. Skip isn't going to read it because it's too difficult, but it's going to be in the Bible. So the emphasis of the first part of the book is all about the project. Jerusalem, building it, securing it. The emphasis of the second part of the book is all about the people. Making covenant, having revival, living in the city of Jerusalem. And that is because projects are important, but people are more important. What good is it building a city if you don't have people to live in it? That's what they're doing. Now, that is not just a principle here, but it is a principle, period, in Scripture. People are important to God. People are more important to God than projects. People are more important to God than even places. You know, we know this, but we know that this building isn't the church, even though we say, let's go to church. Or even if I call my wife and I said, I'm on my way to the church, or I'm coming home from church, we talk about it as a place, but we know that's not true. We know that you are the church. We are the church's people. It's not really a place, even though we typically designate it as such. It's always about the people. So you have a list of names of people. And this chapter, chapter 11, as well as the other chapters I mentioned, is the equivalent of a list of names we have in the New Testament. The genealogy of Jesus Christ, Matthew 1, the other genealogy of Christ, Luke chapter 3. A list of names, people. It's also equivalent to Romans chapter 16, where Paul closes out probably the most important letter he ever wrote, the book of Romans, heavy doctrinal, awesome book. The last chapter is a list of names, 26 named individuals plus two unnamed individuals. It's as if Paul is saying, hey, before I close, let me tell you about the people that are around me. Let me tell you why I'm so successful in my ministry. It's not because I'm Mr. Awesome. It's because I have a team of people. So he lists several people who are his helpers in the ministry. I love that.
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10: 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And Gabe and Rebecca are with us once again on today's Focus on the Family with Jim Daly.
7: John, as I shared yesterday, I was able to have a wonderful conversation with Gabe and Rebecca at a conference in Nashville earlier this year. On yesterday's episode, they shared about understanding the ways your past is impacting your marriage. 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Today's episode will include insights on navigating conflict over money, creating a support system for your marriage, and investing in each other so you can both enjoy life to the fullest. That sounds good.
10: It does, yeah. And Gabe and Rebecca are very winsome. They're speakers, writers, and co-hosts of the podcast Rhythms for Life. And this conversation was based on their book, The Fight for Us. And we've got details about it, of course, online. Here now, more of Jim's conversation with Gabe and Rebecca.
7: Gabe and Rebecca, it's great to have you back.
12: Oh, thanks so much for having us.
7: Rebecca, you share in the book, connecting like spending issues.
12: Yeah.
7: I mean, this is the wide variety of things that we're talking about. Something

0: sexual nature, and then you're talking about, you know, what made you anxious about spending money.
1: You know, it's wild. We have found in all the marriages we've counseled that the top two arguments are sex and money.
0: Yeah, we found the same.
1: Yeah, isn't that wild? So I'm like, oh, well, we got some stories for both of those things. And because that's where we kind of find our identity and security sometimes in just the way, like whether that was a healthy or a very toxic version of that. So I grew up in a home with two Christian school teachers as parents. I got to go to these schools because it was free tuition, but definitely it was a more elite school, but I was wearing all homemade stuff and, you know, eating, you know, leftovers for lunch.
2: You even wore culottes.
1: I wore culottes because it was fun.
2: Anybody knows who that is.
1: Come on. That's when skirts and shorts are trying to be the same thing, but it doesn't work.
0: I'm laughing because Jean just told me a story in elementary school. She took a safety pin to make culottes out of her dress because all the cool girls had culottes. So she was kind of like in your butt.
1: That's commitment. I love it. I love it. Well, you know, my mom's dad left when she was two. She didn't really know him or meet him until she got married. And so she very much was a survivor. And then my dad struggled with mental health stuff, starting with midlife. And so my mom was kind of a provider, primary provider, you know, into my adult years, teen and adult years. I watched my dad have a mental breakdown when I was a senior in high school. So the bottom line is money was tight. They would always talk about money being tight. We got double coupon Tuesdays every Tuesday.
0: Yep.
1: They sent me to Liberty, which was such a gift to college, but there was only money for the first year with a bunch of scholarships. And so then I was just going to have to go back home. Well, at that time, my first year after school, I had made my faith my own. God had gotten so loud in my ear. He was just transforming me. And I thought, oh man, I'm going to have to just go back home. And instead I just became that girl that went to stood in line at that financial aid office. And I said, I will do anything. I will work two jobs. I will. Yeah. So I had a job on campus. I had a job off campus. Full loads to finish in 3 years to save more money, because if you took more credits, it didn't cost more money. Like, I was just this survivor.
0: Yeah.
1: Because to me, money meant freedom. It meant I got to stay and learn communications. I got to do all the classes that were so inspiring. I got to be independent. And so ultimately, God was so kind to provide. And then God gave me a job right out of school. And then I had to pay for our wedding and like just all the things. But what money began to be like the savior or the rescue for me, or the, like, if that's lacking, then the bottom falls out. So that was true in college, but it's not true today. But still, I found myself going, Gabe, how much did you pay for those eggs? Like, what's the price per ounce? Like, I still was living throughout our whole marriage in a scarcity mindset. It didn't matter how much money we were making. I'm like, oh, we can't spend that. Like,
0: but it makes sense.
1: There was a fear that, like, hey, when this all goes away or the bottom drops out, I'm back to that girl standing in that line.
0: Yeah.
1: And I didn't realize that till like a couple years ago, because I felt shame. Like, why am I acting so dumb and controlling about money? And Gabe got in his mercy. He's like, yeah, you need to go work on that.
2: Super compassionate.
1: Yeah.
0: Well, but let me ask you this, because this, you know, this is one of the top things in marriages for all different reasons and all different descriptions.
1: Yeah.
0: How did you respond to that, Gabe? I mean, Rebecca coming to you and say, how much did you spend per ounce on that?
2: Annoyed.
0: Angry. I appreciate that.
2: I mean, it was like, I have no idea.
0: What are you talking
2: We needed
0: about?
2: Eggs. Yeah.
1: He's like, we have the money.
2: Yeah. I thought it was just like an overreach, but it was happening so consistently. I wasn't sure what to do about it, you know, except to keep some conversations just off limits. We just won't talk about that. Or I'll try to...
0: So the silent.
2: Yeah. Or I'll try to participate in your game. Like,
0: yeah.
2: I'll remember what the ounces are next time, and I'll try to tell you. But ultimately, that led to us more faking it than getting to the roots, which once she did, it opened a whole new door for our relationship to realize that origin was what was impacting her. It gave me compassion for her. It let me know that what is she feeling in those moments is actually deeply rooted and comes from somebody who appreciates the value of the dollar, which is valuable to us and our family and how we raise our kids.
0: Yeah, I could see that.
2: In a way that it wasn't to me.
0: Yeah. Rebecca, in that way, what, I mean, Gabe is describing it, but what, where'd you find that freedom? Where did you get
1: the revelation of that? I literally went to the Lord and I go, God, why is this always a thing? You know, why is this have a grip? Because that's what bondage is. It's like a certain topic just keeps coming back and you feel enslaved. And you're like, I don't know why I do. You know, Paul's like, I don't know why I do. I don't want to do.
0: Yeah.
1: I don't want to act. And I think that that happens in the bedroom for a lot of couples. Like, They're enslaved. They don't feel the freedom to just confess, like, I don't know why I don't desire you. I don't know why I avoid this. If we could just go to the Holy Spirit and go, God, would you please just show me the places of pain that are connected here? Because this is deep. This is deep stuff that we just don't really want to visit. But in the revelation of it, it was so freeing. I was like, okay, I'm not crazy. I mean, while I feel very crazy about the price of eggs, it now at least makes some form of sense to where I go, I have compassion for who she was. I ask God to do the healing work so that I don't function as an orphan versus a daughter spirit, right? That I don't function out of scarcity versus abundance. And that's a daily decision, but God has done the work now, and there's not this constant chronic thing that we don't know why it's happening.
0: Would you say you're attentive to that emotion when you feel it? Like you can capture it? It's kind of like we speak words that we wish we could take back.
2: Yeah.
0: So in your thought process, when you start feeling that insecurity, you're able to grab it and contain it and not let it manage you.
1: Yeah, I think with everything, renewing the mind is a daily choice. It's like, Lord, am I going to invite you, Holy Spirit, into my thought life right now that's starting to spin up into anxiety or control? And that can still happen no matter how healed we are, because the triggers of the enemy are still going to be there. He still wants to divide. We have a book out. He wants to divide us now. He wants to divide us after we led a 4-day intensive. Like, he's not going to stop because he hates family. He hates marriage. But as a result of that, as long as we keep going, Holy Spirit, would you show me what I need to surrender to you right now and receive the grace and mercy? And God has just been so gracious. It's kept us very tender, but it's also kept us together and tethered.
0: You know, one of the things I so appreciate about both of you is your intentionality. I mean, you strike me as the couple that if there's a problem, you're gonna work spiritually to get to a better place. Not every couple has that desire for whatever reason.
2: Yeah.
0: And in that context, let's assume one spouse is in. You know, they want to find solutions. They're desperate.
1: Yeah.
0: They're feeling lonely. Mm-hmm. They're feeling all those emotions like, I don't know this person I've married. And they're not getting the response. It's like, I'm comfortable. Let's just keep going this way. Mm-hmm. And you're not able to move.
1: Yeah.
0: What do you suggest to that spouse to hang in and keep trying?
2: Well, because marriage is two becoming one, I think the spouse that is feeling that and has a continued burden, they're feeling the sense of longing for their spouse, but they're not getting reciprocation. The first thing is humility. It's prayer. I mean, it's all the things we would know, like to begin with. But the second thing is being willing to raise the longing and desire you have for your spouse. I think lots of times the divide keeps growing because one of the spouses isn't willing to just take the risk to say, hey, I need you. I long for you. I long for this to be the way it once was. Uh-huh. I know I've contributed to this distance in some way. And if a spouse can take responsibility for the area that they've contributed, they might think in their own mind, look, I'm like 2% of the problem here. My spouse is 98% of the issue. We would invite you to ask the Holy Spirit, like Rebecca said, investigate my heart. Where have I built up walls? Where do I actually have a spirit of resistance towards this person? And once that's revealed, confess that to your spouse. Start with humility, confess it to one another, and you'll be amazed at how that can tenderize the other person's heart and just create enough of an opening to begin a new type of conversation that maybe they're not experiencing today.
0: No, it's really good because we use so many cliches, you know, own your own stuff, don't own, but this is what that means.
2: Yeah.
0: Like don't project their problem. Don't talk about their problem. Yeah. Talk about what you can bring in. Humility is always a good place to start. Let me ask you about your son, Cade. He has Down syndrome. How old is Cade now?
1: He's 25.
0: 25.
1: We've been parents a long time. he made us a mom and dad. Yeah.
0: I remember talking to you guys all those years ago. I mean, that was amazing. Yeah. How has that impacted your marriage?
1: Yeah. Honestly, that was year three. I was 26. He was 25. And there's a high divorce rate with parents with special needs. God in his mercy turned us toward one another because we were young. We had no idea. Again, rookies, no idea what we're doing. And that was actually a fortifying thing where our perspective shifted overnight. Like the things we used to think were important kind of went back burner. The things we'd avoided, even special needs families, they became front and center. And so God shifted us that way. And I think I believe God gave us Cade because he knew 13 years later there would be a joy, and this time we would get to choose Down syndrome, which is why we adopted our little girl from China.
0: Oh my, she has Down syndrome.
1: Yeah, wow. So she's 12. And so there are now our Down syndrome bookends, and she is every bit her name. She's a joy bomb that goes off in our home. She's a cheerleader, and she just makes sure everybody knows. And so we're full nesting now with a 25-year-old and a 12-year-old with Down syndrome. And they have probably impacted us more and given us a vision of the kingdom of God than anything else we've touched.
0: Describe that, because most people don't touch this area. Yeah. They don't have this situation. Why would you say that?
1: Because they are the barometer of our home. They are. They can tell when there's tension. They
0: feel it.
1: Yes, yeah. They absorb it. And they're like, Daddy, be nice to Mommy. And then she'll go spanky. Like, just kidding. And of course, she can get away with anything with Gabe. But they also are very present. They're not stressed about the political climate. You know, they're just about what is happening right now. Who's coming over? What friends can we be with? What fun thing can we do? They really keep us tethered in ways that I think sometimes the mind can spin out a little bit.
2: Yeah, I think that's the ability to be present is crucial with them. And that helps us. And it also, as Rebecca said, the word tether, I think, has been important for us. I mean, we look back over 25 years since Cade was born. There's certainly been limitations in our schedule, trips we can go on that some of our friends are able to do and we can't, or even like not being empty nesters. Like, we understand what our future looks like, but we see it as a grace that God's given us, that's kept us local, tethered amongst a strong community, slower. We've learned patience, like fruits of the Spirit.
1: Goodness.
2: I probably would have never learned
1: 100%.
2: Without this life. And so that's why we're grateful for it.
1: I think, God's used them in spite of us, because we are both kind of hard charging. We're both very driven. And the Lord's like, I'm going to give you something that's really going to round that out so that you are near some still waters, some quiet waters and some green pastures. And they are. I mean, they will smell the roses and they will take their sweet time. And it has been so good for us and our spiritual disciplines. And it's helped our marriage, because we're both like, we're doing this together. We said yes to joy in our late 40s. I mean, we're old. We're in our 50s now. And so we're like, you know, we need each other. And that has been such a beautiful thing.
0: It's amazing. You know, I think of the couples that have adopted out of foster care or from overseas, a special needs child. I mean, my admiration is sky high for you and for all the others that have done that. Because you're knowingly taking on, if I could say it this way, and you can help me with this, but it's the discomfort of what that means.
1: Yeah.
0: The things that you give up. And we're so geared to comfort in this culture.
1: Absolutely.
0: You know, that's our goal. Let's be comfortable in our 401ks and everything else.
1: Yeah, kind of check out a little bit.
0: Yeah. And you speak to the edge where the Lord wants us to be.
2: Yeah.
0: Like, the older I get, the more I realize the Lord isn't about making me comfortable.
1: Yeah. Yes.
0: But it's what I want to lean into.
1: I know.
0: Because it's comfortable.
1: Exactly.
0: But I think something that the church is fighting in Western civilization right now, I like to say it's like a fork in the road.
2: Yeah. Mm-hmm.
0: I mean, are we mature enough as believers to jettison comfort for the work of the Spirit?
2: Yeah.
0: I want to talk also, before we end, about cultivating strong community. This is probably another one of those modern problems that, you know, we hit the garage door button, we go in, we don't really know our neighbors, if we're honest. I mean, Gene and I try to do that and take care of the widow across the street and shovel the driveway and bring her something baked that Gene might do. But by and large, we don't really know our community well.
2: Yeah.
0: So speak to the strong things we should be doing as Christians in our community.
2: Well, and that's how marriages, I believe, survive during the season we're in and ahead, is you can't do life alone. You do need other couples around. We lived in New York City for a season.
0: There's quite a few couples around.
2: Yeah, there was a lot of couples
0: crowded.
2: Around.
1: But you're still lonely, though.
2: But it can be very lonely if you're not with people that you're aligned with in terms of your worldview, your faith, how you're raising your children. And that was part of an impetus for us to move from New York City back to the Tennessee area, was we wanted to be around a church, community, school alignment, because we knew how much that would strengthen our marriage versus being on our own. But you're right. In this age, a lot of couples are trying to do all of this on their own. they don't realize other couples are struggling. And when you get people together in a small group, in a community, and you open up, this is what Rebecca and I's experience has been. Yeah. When we share vulnerably what we've been sharing with you today, you start to see people look up again and go, wow, we're not the only ones dealing with this. Because the way the enemy wants us to think is that your marriage is in a crisis. You married the wrong person. You guys have all the issues. Those families are great.
1: Right.
2: And what you know, and I know, and we've experienced is when you open the door vulnerably to say, no, we're struggling too. Like that's what this book is about. We have a fight for our marriage just like you do, but we want to encourage you. You can do it and you can't do it alone. You've got to create community around your marriage.
1: And the only way you create community is create some form of overlapping thing on a consistent basis. Like community needs presence, proximity, and permanence. So this idea of going like, it's not just going to happen like going to dinner once a quarter.
0: Right.
1: Like, so who in your life are you overlapping? So we had to get a little more deliberate, you know, as full nesters. We're like, what can we do in our community? So he started a men's Bible study every week. 50 guys, it's every Tuesday for 8 years. It's not like a short thing. Like it's just a commitment and people come and go, but it's like, it's always there. And when you open the word together, that opens the heart as well to one another. So then I followed as a submissive wife. Like 3 years ago, I started one for women and we just met this morning before I came down. And the beautiful thing about opening the word and letting the word kind of wrestle in the context of a group is that vulnerability just happens.
0: Yeah.
1: And then prayer happens. And then God's rescue happens. And marriages in this group have been saved. They have been restored. They have been healed. Wombs that couldn't have babies, they are now having babies. We call it the birthing room now. So this is just the beautiful power of just being this household of faith. And yes, we're doing it in practical, tactical ways, but we're also like grounded in faith and the unity of that. And it's just been transformative. Like we feel so tethered to community now in Nashville. Yeah. And that's just one small little way.
0: Well, and it's such a great community for believers. I mean, it kind of fits, right?
2: Yeah.
0: And it knits together, but you had to get up and move.
1: Yeah.
2: Right.
0: You know, and you know, that's a big step.
2: Yeah. But wherever anyone's at, what we have found in this current age, if you're willing to open the Bible and say, hey, do you guys want to get into the Bible together? Like the hunger for the Bible right now is amazing. So I would invite any couple who's feeling lonely,
0: that's
2: I don't
0: good.
2: Care what city you're in,
0: yeah.
2: find another friend or two. Because for me, like Bible study started with just three other guys. It wasn't a big thing. It was like, no, we want community. Let's see community through the Word of God and how we're processing our marriages, our families, but also the culture that we're all trying to live amongst. And I think that has been the glue that's bound us together and given us the conviction to make the hard decisions that's required to be a couple that's going to fight for their marriage.
0: You know, one of the interesting things with divorce statistics right now, I think the New York Times said it was the graying of divorce. Mm-hmm. So the couples that have been married 30, 40 years, the kids are grown, they're out of the house, and they look at each other and say, I really don't know you anymore, and I really don't like you anymore. And mostly women are the ones filing. Let me ask you about how you guys have dealt with the early stages of your marriage, Rebecca, where you were supportive of Gabe and everything he was doing, which is awesome. And then it kind of turned a little corner where, Gabe, you've become supportive of Rebecca and what she would like to do.
2: Yeah.
0: Describe that and the importance of it.
2: Well, it happened for us as our third child entered kindergarten, and Rebecca was finally in this moment where there was going to be a little more time during the day because our kids were at school. And it started a new conversation for us. I realized she'd been supporting me so faithfully and sacrificially for years in my career as we had launched our organization Think. And she had given a lot to that while raising kids. And it started to dawn on me that I need to give as much attention to Rebecca's gifts, her calling, her purpose, her passion, as she's given to me.
0: Yeah.
2: She was going through a season where there was more anxiety taking place. And one of the learnings from that, from Viktor Frankl, was just understanding that sometimes anxiety is coming from unfulfilled responsibility.
0: Interesting.
2: And I wanted to better understand, are there things you feel like are unfulfilled that you are to do in the world that you've in some ways had to set aside because you've been so committed to me, so committed to our family? And so that created a year where I now look back and call it the year of Rebecca. But it was at the time, it was just, I'm going to give intentional time. I'm going to make sure on Saturday mornings, I take the kids, she goes out with a friend and gets to dream a little bit.
0: Yeah.
2: Or she went to Parsons Design School for a couple semesters in New York because she'd always loved sewing and fashion. And so she did that. And so it was a year of her experimenting with her gifts. It ultimately landed in her realizing that her gift was writing and teaching and telling her story vulnerably, which ultimately led to her writing a book and beginning that journey. And since then, I would say in our marriage, our calling, we just both look at one another and we try to be strategic about the investment, but we try to find ways to support one another creatively during seasons where perhaps there's more opportunity in front of us for one or the other, but we do it in unity to try to make sure we're supporting each other so that it's not just her supporting me in my career, but I'm able to support her and the opportunities God's providing.
1: Yeah.
0: And I would think, Rebecca, for women particularly that are in that spot, that's where resentment can, you know, you talk about origin issues. Mm-hmm. You know, we're not doing anything that I would like to achieve with my life.
1: Yeah. I think women initiate because they have not, they have felt subservient. They have felt like they are kind of secondary in priority, whether it's desire, passion, dream. And they might be primary in caregiving, but other than that, like what skills, talents, birthright gifts did God knit in them in the womb? And what destiny did he call out in advance? Scripture says in Psalm 139 that he made us and his works were wonderful and he knit us. And then all our days were written and planned before one of them began. Yeah. So if a father calls out destiny over a son, he also does that for his daughter.
0: Right.
1: And how do we, even as a couple, champion and fight for one another in partnership? I'm not called to motherhood more than he's called to fatherhood. And so how do we partner in parenting? How do we partner in vocation, both inside and outside the home? And that looks different for every couple. It doesn't always happen at the same time in the same season. But I always tell women, like, if you're leaving your marriage because you think you can't serve God or have ministry and be married, that's a lie. But it does require an intentional conversation with your spouse to go like, we need to be on the same team here. We need to kind of work this out. So that, because if God's birthing something, then he's never calling us to something that abandons family. So how do we together partner in what this looks like?
0: Yeah, that's so good. I mean, this has really covered the gambit. I love it. You know, you've touched on so many issues here. And, you know, I could just see it being so helpful for everybody. And it is true, the fight for us. I mean, it's about your marriage and finishing well. Mm-hmm. And doing that well. Wouldn't that be a good place?
1: I know.
2: And part of what our hope is that couples who aren't familiar with some of the emotional dialogue or how to connect, that they'll just begin by taking first steps of just starting conversations with each other, turning towards one another for repair, and listening and learning and beginning to have healthier conversations that can lead to them ultimately experiencing the joy that I think God's designed for every marriage.
0: Well, you've done a great job doing it, but you're going to say.
1: Well, I was just going to say that we don't stay in the marriage out of duty or obligation, but that if we are committed to marriage as a covenant before God, then ask the Holy Spirit to reignite our desire and find that in that beautiful, like there, that is for even people who've been married a long time and have felt like roommates, like ask the Holy Spirit to just stir and awaken that desire once again. Because if you're going to be together, you might as well really enjoy it.
0: No, I love it. That's the pitch, right? We want people to improve their relationship. And man, if you're living like roommates, get a copy of the book and start discovering how to live a more fulfilled relationship, right? That's a great goal. Thanks for being with us.
1: Thank you so much for having us.
0: Man, I was so encouraged by that conversation with Gabe and Rebecca, and I hope it also encouraged those of you listening. Even if your marriage is broken or not where it needs to be, God can bring healing to your relationship. If our program today really hit home for you because you are struggling in your marriage, please consider attending Hope Restored. It is the most amazing program that I'm aware of. It has over an 80% success rate, and many of the couples coming already have divorce papers in hand. I don't know of anything doing a better job to repair marriages. Couples who participate go through a few days of counseling and are taught tools that transform their marriages, literally. John, you'll have more details at the end there for people to sign up. I also want to recommend you get a copy of Gabe and Rebecca's wonderful book, The Fight for Us. I love the title. When you make a monthly pledge of any amount, we'll send you a copy as our way of saying thank you for being in ministry with us. 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It's automatic and you can adjust it or cancel it at any time. 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I love the title. When you make a monthly pledge of any amount, we'll send you a copy as our way of saying thank you for doing ministry with us and helping other marriages. 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We learned that we are loved and known. 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

0: 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Michael David here, and praying is so important. It gets us close to God. We can actually share what's on our heart. 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And God can understand what we mean, even if other people don't. And he can even change our hearts as we're talking to him. 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If we can pray about it, we can oftentimes make a much better decision. 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
5: This is what I'm calling you to do. This is what I want you to do. What you don't want to do is run from the call of God. Amen? As Jonah did. Because you're not going to outrun God, right? If you run from God's call, you're going to be miserable running away from the thing that God said. This would have been your biggest blessing, right? One of the biggest blessings in this life is to find what God has called you to do and find yourself doing that. Nothing more fulfilling than being in that spot where it's, I am where God has called me to be, doing what God has called me to be doing.
2: Jonah wanted to escape from God's calling, eager to chart his own course and do things on his own terms. So, we all know how that story wrapped up, don't we? In the end, Jonah found himself back on the path of God's calling. Today, Pastor Bill shares that you can't keep dodging the purpose God has set for your life. He'll guide you right back to what you were meant to do. Well, it looks like there's just one path you can take. Open your heart to the beautiful journey God has in store for you. Now here's Pastor Bill in the book of Matthew chapter 10. As he begins his message, Set Out Together.
5: You guys have your Bibles. I ask you guys to open up to Matthew chapter 10. Let me kind of catch us up. The last time we were in Matthew, we were in chapter 9, if you remember. And Jesus was looking over the crowds of people, and it says that his heart was filled with compassion for the people because they were weary and they were scattered like sheep without a shepherd. And so something we know about Jesus, do we know that Jesus cares about people? He cares about people. He cares about his people. And as he looked at them out there, he didn't look at them like, look at them, they lost. Look at them crazy people, man. They don't know what they're doing. He looked and said, man, they need me. They need help. That's how we, as the church, that's how we got to look at the lost world, right? We shouldn't look with, sometimes the church can look disgusted, like, look at them. You know, that's how we sound sometimes, right? So we got to remember, like, man, that's their loss. That's the sound of loss. Y'all know what the sound of lostness used to be? Like, when I hear, I got neighbors across the street, it's a house that they, I think they rented out for parties, and they be turning up. And I hear them, you know, through the window at night. I don't hear it and be like, those people are throwing another. I'm like, I know them sounds. That's party sounds. And afterwards, it'd be argument sounds and fighting in the street sounds. But it's like, I know that that's the sound that made that. I remember that. I was there once upon a time. We got to remember that. That's his heart, right? He looked out at lost people. He said, man, they need shepherds. They need covering. They need help. And so then he gave his disciples an instruction at the end of chapter 9. He said, hey, you guys, I want you to pray to the Lord of the harvest that he'll send out laborers into his harvest. Pray for that. And something you got to be careful about with the Lord, right? Because you can't sincerely pray that God would do something that you wouldn't be willing to participate with him in it. Amen. So as he called them to pray, I almost think this is the Lord's trick. Pray about that. And then as they pray, we come to chapter 10, we finna see that he sent them. So he told them to pray about it. Pray, look out, look at them guys. Hear my heart for them and look at where they're at. They need shepherds. They need people to cover them. They need someone to guide them and lead them to me. And then he says, you guys pray that the Lord of the harvest will send out laborers. And so as we come to chapter 10, we're going to see that God sent them. And I just want to remind you guys, I titled the message Sent Out Together. That's what we're going to see God do with the disciples today. As he chooses them, he sends them out together. And we'll make some application along the way. So chapter 10, verse 1, it says, and when he had called his 12 disciples to him, he gave them power over unclean spirits to cast them out and to heal all kinds of sicknesses and all kinds of diseases. If you're a note taker, this same story that we're looking at in Matthew's gospel is found in Mark and in Luke. So it's in Mark 3, verses 13 through 19. And it's in Luke chapter 6, verses 12 through 16. I bring that up because each of the gospel writers had a different focus. What was Matthew's focus? What was he? Matthew was presenting Jesus as what? As a king, king of the Jews, the Messiah. Matthew, so in much of what Matthew's been going about doing in his gospel, he's making sure that we recognize Jesus is the king. He is the Messiah. So the last few chapters, we've seen a lot of miracles back to back to back. And these are miracles that would have identified Jesus as the Messiah. These are the things that the Old Testament prophesied the Messiah would do, right? They've never seen anybody come heal lepers and heal blind people and raise the dead. And so Jesus is like, as Jesus is on the scene, Matt says, look, guys, he's doing all the Messiah stuff. This must be the Messiah. He's making that clear. He's also demonstrated Jesus, you know, because he's showing Jesus as a king, his power over everything. He had power over the waves, power over demons, power over sickness, because he's the King of Kings and the Lord of Lords. Amen. So as we look at it here, some of the other disciples, some of the other gospels give us more info. And we'll look at some of those things as we go. So this is what we know from Luke 6, 12 and 13. It says before he chose them, he prayed all night. I just wanted to bring that up, right? He prayed, then he called or chose them, then he gave them power. Those are the steps we're going to see in verse 1. But we don't see in Matthew's gospel that he prayed all night. I thought that was important to bring up, that before Jesus chose the 12 guys that would represent him in the world, he prayed all night to the Father. If Jesus needed to pray all night to get instruction about who he was going to choose, what does that tell us? We better pray. Amen. For you guys that were at men's study yesterday, Mike was breaking it down to us. We're, you know, the next chapter we're looking at in the book, we're looking at how the in the church of Acts, there were guys that were gifted but they fasted and prayed and served the Lord. And then God separated to them, Paul and Barnabas and those that were to go do the work. I just want to point out to you guys that as you're making decisions and choices every day, how important it is that you pray, that you really spend time in prayer. How many of you guys are single? If you're single, right, then, and most single people don't plan to stay single forever, you really want to pray about it. Y'all understand how big of a decision that is? It's huge. You better ask Dad. You better ask the Lord, because y'all know what? God can see some stuff you can't see. And you'll spend 3 years with somebody and find out something God could have just said, nope. Nope. He could have told you to pass immediately and you done wasted 3 years. I'm just trying to help somebody out. All right, so Jesus prayed before he picked his 12. You ought to pray before you make decisions so that God can guide you and direct you. And I'm to me, if Jesus prayed with all the perfection that he was, with all my flaws, I better spend a little more time on my face before the Lord. So moving on. So we know that he prayed. Then it says, and then when he had called the 12 disciples to himself. So he chose them. He called them to himself. It says that he gave them power over unclean spirits to cast them out and to heal all kinds of sicknesses and diseases. So two things. He called them or he chose them. I love in John 15, 16, where Jesus says, you didn't choose me, but what? I chose you. and appointed you that you should go forth and bear fruit, and that your fruit should remain, that whatever you ask the Father in my name, he shall give you. Don't ever forget that. We didn't choose him first. He chose us first. I'm born again today. I didn't initiate this. I was lost. I was out there doing my thing, and he came after me. And that's very different, right? I can't take any credit for that. I can't say, you know, I had some awakening one day. I got up. I decided I was going to get my life to. No, I was fully engulfed in my junk when I met the Lord. I was shacked up. I was selling weed. I was drunk the day before. I mean, I was doing my life. And then God brought to me who he knew I needed to have come share him with me. And he met me right. I'll never forget that. And I'll always be grateful that when I didn't have the sense to be looking for the Lord, God was like, I'll come for you. And I'll send the right messengers and the right people. We need to remember sometimes, because God's getting ready to send them. Sometimes we're the ones that are going to be sent. Right. I'm the benefactor of an obedient 19-year-old Christian in 1995. Literally, a 19-year-old Christian in 1995 was who the Lord used to forever change my life. But then through my life wasn't just changed. My life has changed. My family's life has changed. My kids' lives are changed. Everybody I've interacted with since then, is the fact that I pastored this church, all of this, because there was a 19-year-old believer that was like, I'm going to keep telling this guy the gospel, even though it looks like it's getting on his nerves. I praise God for that dude, right? So Jesus called them. He said, look, when you didn't have the sense to be looking for me, I'm looking for you. And maybe you're here today. Maybe God's been just coming for you. And you're like, you're running from God. Maybe this today, you might want to look up and say, you know, he's on a rescue mission. If you win running from God, you lose. You know that, right? So if you run and you just get God, nope, you're not going to get me. That's actually for the L. That's actually a loss. If you can run and not surrender, because then you got to die and give an account for the fact that, man, I think that'll be the worst part of hell, is to be there knowing. I think people in hell sit there thinking of every time they rejected him. Because, you know, people in hell are fully cognizant of what's going on. That's another story. So moving on. So when he had called them, when he had called his 12 disciples, he gave them power. So this is unique about Jesus, right? He had power, right? He had power to cast out demons and to, you know, heal the sick, so forth and so on. But now as he calls his disciples, he gives them his power. And something we see throughout the scriptures is God, when God calls us, he also enables us. Amen? That's the cool thing about the call of God. The calling of God comes with his power, his equipping, his enablement, and God will equip and enable us to do things that we could never have done without him. Would you guys agree? Whatever these disciples were doing before they met the Lord, God is saying, I'm going to give you guys something to do that is way more important and has way greater value, and you could have never done it without me. And I believe that's what God wants to do with every believer. Whatever you were doing before he met you, that God has something he wants to do now that's like, whatever you were doing when I met you, I got something for you to do now. That, because now I'm going to call you, I'm going to equip you, I'm going to empower you, I'm going to send you, and I'm going to give you something to do that has eternal value, that has weight to it. And so some of these guys were fishermen, right? Is anything wrong with being a fisherman? No, I'm looking forward to going fishing sometime soon, right? Nothing wrong with that. That's a solid job. There's nothing wrong with it. But God's like, but I'm going to give you something to do that's greater than just catching fish. You're gonna do something that has eternal value. You're going to be a fisher of men. You know, as we look at the list, we'll see that Jesus called guys from all kind of different walks of life as well. But he called them. So he prayed, then he called, then he gave them power. And while he does this with this first group, the 12 he sends out, later on he does it with 70 that he sends out. When you come to the book of Acts, he does it with all the disciples, because something that Jesus does throughout the scriptures is send his people out. Y'all know that? That's his favorite thing to do. So if you look at every time Jesus spoke in his resurrected body, he was preparing them to go. That's what he wanted the disciples. I don't want y'all to stay here. Don't get comfy. I want you to go. Go do something now. Go do something with all that I've given you, with all that you've learned from me, right? Y'all spent 3 years walking with Jesus, learning from him. Now you have his spirit upon you. Now go. And when the disciples wouldn't go, Jesus allowed persecution to get them moving, because they got real comfortable in Jerusalem. In Jerusalem, the church was banging. They were having fellowship. They was eating together, having communion. They was kumbayaing big time, thousands of them, and they wouldn't leave. And so Jesus said, you know what? I'm going to let the persecution come in. And then they got scattered and chased everywhere. And as they went out scattered, they start sharing the gospel everywhere they went. That's how the church spread in the early church, in the book of Acts. And so moving on now, he prayed, then he chose, then he gave them power. And this is a specific call that he has for a specific group of people, but the trend is the same, that God calls us and he empowers us. And I would challenge everybody here to consider your calling and what God's equipped or empowered you to do. If you know that God's called me, because this is why I think a calling is important. If I just chose to do something, I could do it however I want, right? I chose to do that. So I'll do it when I want, how I want, if I want, because I just decided to do something. But if God called me to do something, there's a different kind of angst to that, right? No, God, the creator of the heavens and the one who died for my sins and rose from the grave, he called me to do something. There's a different kind of fervor that ought to accompany a calling from God. And so I think it's important for people to know the difference between what they've chosen, what they enjoy, what they like to do, and what God has called them to do. How do you determine what God has called you to do? Spend some time with him. Spend time with the Lord. Let the Lord, because God will put things on our hearts. God will speak things to you through the word. He can speak to us in a myriad of ways. I will not put God in a box and say how he does it, different ways for different people, but there are things that God will make it clear. This is what I'm calling you to do. This is what I want you to do. What you don't want to do is run from the call of God. Amen. As Jonah did, because you're not going to outrun God, right? If you run from God's call, you're going to be miserable running away from the thing that God says. This would have been your biggest blessing, right? One of the biggest blessings in this life is to find what God has called you to do and find yourself doing that. Nothing more fulfilling than being in that spot where I am where God has called me to be, doing what God has called me to be doing. And so he gives them power and he's going to send them out. And here's the power. He gives them power over unclean spirits. So that means when the disciples would encounter those demon possessed, like Jesus did, they would have power from Jesus to cast them out. They have power to heal all kinds of sicknesses. So when the disciples going out with the kingdom message would come into villages where there were sick people, they would have power from Jesus to heal the sicknesses and all kinds of diseases, because they were going out in his name with his power. When they would, you know, come across people with diseases, they would have power from Jesus to heal the diseases. Now, again, you might look and say, why did Jesus give them that specific power? And I want you to remember that these were the things that the Messiah would do. So now the Messiah is sending out people that represent him and saying, I'm sending out my representatives with my authority, with my power. They're going to do what I did. I'm spreading the work in this way. So moving on now, look at verse 2. We're going to be introduced to the 12. I'll say a little bit about each one as we go down the list. Verse 2, it says, now the names of the 12 apostles. I'm going to read the whole list, and then I'll go back through and kind of give us a little bit on each guy. Now the names of the 12 apostles are these. First, Simon, who is called Peter, and Andrew, his brother, James, the son of Zebedee, and John, his brother, Philip and Bartholomew, Thomas and Matthew, the tax collector, James, the son of Alphaeus, and Lebbaeus, whose surname was Thaddeus, Simon the Canaanite, and Judas Iscariot, who also betrayed him. So let's run down the list real quick. First, we got Simon, who we know was called Peter. And what do we know about Peter, right? He was kind of an impetuous guy. Peter's the guy that whenever there's a group conversation, he's the guy that always has to say something. And sometimes there were times where Peter nailed it, said the right thing. You're the Christ, the Son of the living God. Then there were times where he said the wrong thing. And this just was Peter's character. I love the Apostle Peter. I think Peter was, here's the interesting thing. I won't say he was Jesus' favorite, right? But every time you see the list of the disciples, guess who's first? Peter. Peter, James, John. Peter's always first. I just thought that was, I don't think it's insignificant. I feel like Jesus was like, I like this dude, man. You know what I'm saying? Peter is a homie disciple, you know? So Peter was also, you know, Peter kind of thugged it out, right? Peter said, man, all y'all disciples all lovey-dovey, John laying on Jesus' bosom all soft and stuff, man. He said, Jesus, look, when they come for you, he was like, I'm the ride or die disciple. I will go to jail with you. I would die with you. And when they showed up to take Jesus, guess who stepped up with a sword? My guy, Peter, stepped up with the sword. And, you know, they say he was trying to chop the dude's head off. He chopped the dude's ear off and that whole scenario. But here's the point. Peter stepped up. Nobody else stepped up. Everybody else was just observing. Peter got up and swung the sword at a Roman. So that was punishable by death. People believe that the reason Jesus healed the dude's ear was so Peter would be, you know, they would have to let him go. They wouldn't make Peter pay for what he just did, you know. But again, Peter's my guy. I love his imperfection. You know, we see him fail, we see him fall, but we see him restored. And we see in the book of Acts that God had a plan for this man's life and God brought it to pass. Amen. So that's Peter. Now, Peter's brother, the next guy, Andrew, is his brother. Andrew was introduced to Jesus by John the Baptist over in John chapter 1, verse 36. And as soon as Andrew met Jesus, he's the one that brought Peter. So in John 1, 40 to 42, when Andrew met Jesus, he went and got his brother Peter and said, "I found the Messiah." And he took him to go. And something you see about Andrew the rest of the time is Andrew's always bringing somebody to Jesus. So it seems like Peter had that public, you know, evangelistic gift. You know, Peter preached his first sermon and 3,000 people got saved. Andrew seemed to be that guy that was gifted at just grabbing people one-on-one. He was always, "Come here, man, let me take you to Jesus." He was always taking, he might be like some of you guys just bringing people to church. "Let me take you to where he's at. Let me take you to where the Lord is." He was always busy bringing somebody near. And I want you to know that we're all gifted in different ways. Amen. And some of us it may be a public thing. Some of us, it may be that I'm good one-on-one. I'm good at chopping it up with people one-on-one. Be whatever it is that God's gifted you with, be good at that, right? Do that for the glory of God. Don't worry about what you're not good at. Do what you are good at. And so that was Andrew. Andrew's the one. Now, here's the cool thing. Andrew brought Peter. Does Andrew share in Peter's fruit? Yeah, right? So let's think about that, right? It's not a pyramid scheme, right? But I would have loved to have led the Apostle Paul to Christ, right? It's like all of that fruit. So Andrew had his part of leading him, and now they're connected. We're all connected in the kingdom, you know? And so, again, I think that's awesome. Next, we got on the list James. James, the son of Zebedee, he was half of the sons of thunder. James, like Peter, James and his brother John, we'll see next, is they were fishermen. They worked for their dad's fishing business. When Jesus called them, they left their fishing business and they left their dad in order to follow Christ. James would be the first of the apostles that was killed, was martyred for his faith in the scripture. Over in Acts 12, Herod kills James. And so he's the first one to die as a martyr. And James and John have been dubbed the sons of thunder. And it tells you a little bit about what they were like, at least in the beginning. When I think of thunder, you know, it's loud. It's like, you know, whatever. These guys saw some guys preaching and they were like, "Jesus, we saw these guys preaching, but they're not with us. So do you want us to, you want to call down thunder and kill them? You want us?" Like, they were like, if they're not with us, we should destroy them. It'd be like church banging. And Jesus said, "No, man, you know what spirit you're of? Like, that's not what we're here to do, you know?" And, but obviously something's changed in these guys' life, because John, who was the other half of the sons of thunder, eventually becomes the beloved disciple of Christ. And so next on the list, we have John. John is the brother of James. They're both the sons of Zebedee. He's the other half of the sons of thunder. He was the disciple whom Jesus loved. That's what he called himself throughout his gospel. So now when John says, "I'm the disciple whom Jesus loved," did it mean that he didn't love the other disciples? John was just saying, like, I know I'm loved by Jesus. I could go around saying, "I am the disciple whom Jesus loved." That don't mean he don't love you. It just means I'm aware of his love for me. Amen. And John was very aware of it. And John, that's what exuded out of him. As he grew and he matured and became everything God wanted him to be, John was the disciple of love. That seemed to be his message. And as you go through the gospel of John, as you go through the epistles of John, this is what John was. John was the apostle of love. And so we're blessed by John for the fourth gospel, 1st, 2nd, and 3rd John, and the book of Revelation, right? And there was an attempt to martyr John. Church history says that he was boiled unsuccessfully. So imagine being boiled, you're supposed to die, and then you don't die. And so they're like, we don't know what to do with this guy. We're going to exile him to the island of Patmos. So now they boil you. You don't die. They exile you to an island. And while John was alone on this island, he had his greatest revelation ever. You know, what was supposed to be a punishment to John, we're exiling you away from everything and everybody else. Guess who they can't take you away from? Jesus. And Jesus met John in that place of exile in a way that he had never met him before. You go, I'm going to reveal some things to you, John, that are so important. And while you're isolated over here, I got something for you. And we have the book of Revelation because God, this is cool to me. I think that you can't die until God is done with you. And they were like, John, we're going to kill you. And Jesus like, nah, I got something else for him. I got Revelation. So you can't kill him. He's going to be boiled but live. And when you exile him to punish him, thank you for giving him a break, because I might have him write some stuff that we need. Yeah, ultimately, God is going to have his way. Amen.
2: 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Pastor Bill is currently teaching through the book of Matthew. This gospel is written by one of Jesus's 12 disciples. There is so much spiritual wisdom for us to glean from someone who personally knew Jesus and followed closely in his footsteps. Matthew was a despised tax collector who lied and deceived others for a living. But immediately after giving his life to Jesus, he left that lifestyle behind. He then had a heart for sharing the gospel with the sinful and downtrodden, because he understood what it was like to be in their shoes. Do you have a heart for others to know, love, and follow Jesus? If you're in the Inglewood, California area, we'd love to meet you. 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

0: 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Michael David with you. And, you know, when we think about some of the dysfunction we have in our own families, we might think when we read the Bible, the people in the Bible, they didn't have family dysfunction similar to what we have today, but they actually did. All the problems that we have in our families today are found in some of the families that we see in the Bible. And we have to, one of the reasons I think that the Holy Spirit, inspired by God to inspire the men who wrote the Bible to include those that dysfunction in the family, is just to show, number one, that they were as human as we are, and number two, that we can learn from their mistakes, if you will. And we're going to learn from the mistakes of one father, of a man who had twin sons, Jacob and Esau, and how he did some stuff that probably wasn't the best, and what we can learn from him as we join The Alternative with Dr. Tony Evans next.
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0: Of a man who had twin sons, Jacob and Esau, and how he did some stuff that probably wasn't the best, and what we can learn from him as we join The Alternative with Dr. Tony Evans next.
1: On a recent episode of Pastor's Perspective, Pastor Tommy Cota of Hope Alive Church in Santa Ana and Brian Broderson of Echoes of Mercy, giving practical insight on small Bible study groups.
2: Pray about it, pray for them, and you send text messages, send some messages.

0: or across the street from you, or maybe that you work with, that are they're searching, and they're you know, desiring to seek God in their life, and this can be a place, you know, at a Bible study that you're holding where they can get introduced to those things. And so I would say, yes, invite other people to see what the Lord does and pray for them. And those that you have been connecting with, you know, it's maybe not like, you know, hey, if you know, what's up, if you don't come to my Bible study, you know,
1: are you really saved?
0: Yes, we're going to, you know, get you off my contact list or whatever. But it's just maybe in a way of reminder, you know, just letting them know, it's a simple reminder, because sometimes that's all it takes, is just a reminder, you know. But now I would also encourage you with this to really focus on those that are there as well. When that time does happen and the Bible study is happening, it's really easy to begin to focus on everyone who's not there, and you're not focused on the people that are there. Okay. And so I would encourage you to really just pour out, you know, and be ready to minister and love on the people that are there with you.
2: Yeah. And you know, just you and the one person that shows up occasionally when it's not more people, hey, just pray together and just dig in and go for it. You know, I think it's easy for us to fall into the trap of thinking like, well, gosh, there's not too many people, so maybe this isn't worthwhile. But investing with the gospel in a single life it's worth it. Jesus, if you think of the ministry of Jesus, you know, it really was, he wasn't a celebrity pastor. Mm. He wasn't a rock star. You know, he had like intimate ministry to individual people.
0: Yeah. Or little families.
2: Yeah. Small groups of people. Mm-hmm. I mean, he had, you know, 12. He had other followers, but he had 12 that were his intimate group. So I remember one time a long, long time ago when I was young in the ministry, I was here at Calvary Costa Mesa as an intern. I was doing youth ministry. And I remember one night, only one person showed up. And I thought, okay, well, I'm just going to put a note on the door and let them know Bible study canceled tonight. And as I was tacking that note on the door, the Lord spoke to me and said, so you can't give a Bible study to one person? Well, I did that. I was like, oops, okay, take the note down. Hey, come on, let's open our Bibles. You know, so. Yeah.
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5: Olivia Rodrigo, who once received an award from Planned Parenthood as a vocal supporter of abortion, recently launched an all-women's music festival. The pop star announced that 100% of proceeds from the event will go to nonprofit organizations that support women. Tickets to the festival quickly sold out, but what many did not know is that some of the proceeds will go to abortion organizations like Planned Parenthood or the so-called Center for Reproductive Rights. Rodrigo previously passed out contraceptives and information on how to get abortions to children at one of her concerts.
4: Life Issues Institute is changing the hearts and minds of millions through pro-life education. 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
6: To find out more about the Pacific Justice Institute, call 916-857-6900 or log on at pacificjustice.org. 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
2: I don't care how long you've been down in the gutter as a man, how long you've been defeated as a man, Jesus Christ is standing over you today saying, get up.
3: Dr. Tony Evans says you've been positioned by God for a special purpose.
2: So it's time to take your stand and be the man and father God has called you to be.
3: This is the Alternative Broadcast, featuring the timeless biblical teachings from the archives of Dr. Tony Evans. Blessings come from God, but not just from God. Today, Dr. Evans touches on the importance of the blessings we pass on, and what to do if they were never passed on to us. Let's join him as he begins.
2: In our passage today, we have a son begging for the blessing of his father. Esau is begging for a blessing. Now, you must strip your mind about the casual use of the word bless. We say, you know, God bless you, I bless you. We use the word fairly casually today many times. But when Esau was asking Daddy to bless him, he wasn't just saying, Daddy, say, I bless you. No, the blessing was speaking about something else. It was speaking about the continuity of the covenant. A symbol for the word blessing was covenantal continuity. It is my hope that every head of a household here has a will. If you do not have a will, you're not operating responsibly. A will simply says, this is what I want to happen with what I've been entrusted with to pass on to the next generation. Not having a will is not going to keep you from dying. Many people say, well, I don't like to deal with wills because it reminds me of death. Well, you need to be reminded. It is appointed unto man once to die, and after that, the judgment. It is irresponsible not to have a plan that you make rather than a plan that some court makes for you. So a will is bequeathing forward that which you have accumulated in your time on earth. You will it forward. A will speaks of an inheritance, usually related to stuff. All of us as parents should want our children to be better off than we are. The problem is that we only think of better off in terms of stuff. We think of better off in terms of money or clothes or housing or, you know, the other physical features of life. And certainly inheritances include that. But the blessing in the Bible, while it included stuff, included much more, because the blessing included the divine stamp that was placed on the next generation from the previous generation. And in the scripture, you lived and you looked for the blessing. In our story, Jacob, the younger, wants the blessing. So he concocts a plan with his mother, Rebekah, to steal the blessing from the older son, Esau. And so while Esau went out to hunt to get food in order to bring it back to his father for him to get the blessing, Rebekah told Jacob, look, what you do is you go get me a goat. I'll cook the meal. You go put on your brother's clothes because your father can't see. It says his eyes were dim. He won't be able to see. You go in there with your brother's clothes and you bring the meal that your brother's supposed to bring and let him bless you. So he goes, puts on his brother's clothes. He walks in. His father, Isaac, says, who's that? Who's that? Who's that? And Jacob says, no, it's me. It's Esau, your oldest son. He says, come close to me. He says, now you feel like Esau, but you sound like Jacob. And so he blesses him. I'll talk about that in a moment. All I want you to get now is how critical the blessing was. He was willing to join partners with his mama against his daddy in order to get it. Because this thing involved his future. Throughout the Bible, God praises Jacob and not Esau. even though Jacob is doing the wrong thing. The question is why? Well, you need chapter 25 to answer that. If you go back a page to chapter 25, verse 27, when the boys grew up, so they're younger in chapter 25, when the boys grew up, Esau became a skillful hunter, a man of the field. Jacob was a peaceful man living in tents. Now, Isaac loved Esau because he had a taste for game, because he's the athlete, and Rebekah loved Jacob. When Jacob had cooked stew, Esau came in from the field and was famished, starving. So Esau says to Jacob, verse 30, please let me have a swallow of that red stuff there, for I am famished. Verse 31, Jacob says, first sell me your birthright. Sell me the rights of the firstborn, and I give you something to eat. Esau said, behold, I'm about to die. I'm so hungry. So of what use is a birthright to me if I'm a starve to death? And Jacob said, first swear to me that you'll give me your birthright, the rights of the firstborn. So he swore to him and sold his birthright to Jacob. Then Jacob gave Esau bread and lentil stew, and he ate and drank and rose and went on his way. Here it is. Thus Esau despised his birthright. Esau thought so little of his birthright, he was willing to give it up for some food. As far as Esau was concerned, stay with me, there was no connection between my birthright and my blessing. My birthright is over here and my blessing is over there. But when you read Hebrews chapter 12, verses 16 and 17, it says, don't be like the immoral, godless Esau, who sold his birthright for food. In other words, the problem with Esau is he was only present oriented. He only wanted what he wanted now because he wasn't thinking about the future later. He says, I'm hungry now. I want some food now. Give it to me now. And I'll deal with later when later comes, because I'm starving right now. One of the problems we have among men is they're present oriented. I'm not happy now. I don't want the responsibility now. It's all about now. It's not all about now. It is about you passing forward the blessing that is the divine statement of God from you, to you, and through you, because you are future oriented. But far too many men are present oriented. And so because they do not think beyond themselves, they abandon their families, abandon their children, become irresponsible, refuse to turn around because they are abandoning the blessing, which is future oriented. He just wanted food now. He says, Father, bless me. Because that's what the father is supposed to do. He's supposed to pass it on. Pass on God to me and all the stuff that goes with that, but pass that on to me. Now, what did the blessing include? In chapter 27, we're told. He says, here's the blessing, my son. Verse 28 and 29, may God give you of the dew of heaven, of the fatness of earth, of the abundance of grain and wine. May people serve you and nations bow down to you. May you be master of your brethren, and may your mother's sons bow down to you. Cursed is he who curses you, and blessed are those who bless you. God reached all the way back to the Abrahamic covenant. Abraham passed it on to Isaac. Isaac is now passing it on to Jacob, where it should have been passed on to Esau, who turned away his birthright. The blessing was future inheritance from God. Please notice the language. May God do this. May God do that. May God do this. May God do that. See, that's where the blessing is missing. We're just saying, I want you to do this and I want you to do that. Oh, you want to be a doctor. You want to be a lawyer. You want to be an engineer. You want to be a teacher. Nothing wrong.

0: want for you. That was the blessing. Because it would happen because of God.
1: 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I'll repeat that contact information for you after part two of today's message and this.
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0: At the heart of the blessing was passing on divine favor. Notice the content of the favor. The content of the favor is that God is going to set things up for you. God is going to go in front of you. And when he does that, you will be master, he says. People will serve you. Before there was a woman and before there was children, God told Adam to name things. Says, God brought the animals to Adam and whatever he named them, that was its name. And so when a man is operating under the blessing and under the covenant and under the rule of God, he gets to name things and master things. Within the sphere of his calling, not anything, within the sphere of what God brings, but God has to bring it. And when you bless the next generation, you're giving God permission to bring it for their good. Whenever you see a caterpillar, it's got a glorious future. Now, I know what you're looking at right now ain't much, but when that thing cocoons, it's going to be pretty and it's going to take flight. We got a generation of children who don't take flight. They're still crawling because they've never been blessed. They've never had the blessing stand over them to affirm them and to speak God into them, not just stuff for them, but God into them who will bring them the appropriate stuff. Your will must be more than stuff. My will must be more than stuff. It must be God and the transfer of divine favor. Now, that's a problem. The problem is, how do you reverse a curse into a blessing? Deuteronomy 25:5 says, God turns curses into blessings. Perhaps you were raised and you feel like you've been living under a curse as a man. You've been living not under divine favor. As a man, God turns curses into blessings. I love the story of Jabez in 1 Chronicles chapter 4, verses 9 and 10. and his name means pain. Jabez means pain. He was in pain. Every time you called his name Jabez, he's hearing the word pain because that's what it means. It says he was born in pain. So he was living an unblessed life for whatever reason. And then he prayed this prayer, Lord, bless me indeed. Because even though he didn't have an earthly father to bless him, he had a heavenly father who could. And he said, bless me indeed. You know what he was saying? With indeed, I was made for more than this. I was made to be more than this. I was made to live a better life than this. I'm not satisfied with my human name, pain. He says, expand my borders. He was saying to God, I'm not satisfied. Give me more capacity. I was made for more than this. Oh, that you would be with me, he says. I can't do this without you. It's got to be God-centered. Keep me from evil. Put a restraining order on the devil. You know the beautiful part about that? It says, and God answered his prayer. And God answered his prayer. When I was growing up in Baltimore, we went duck pin bowling. I don't do much of that anymore. Duck pin bowling is with the small ball, not the big one you put your fingers in, and it's the small one in. And it was the Lafayette Bowling Alley. So once a month on Saturday, we would go there. Now, things were pretty rinky-dink back in the hood, okay? This wasn't high-class bowling. And a lot of times, machines didn't fully work. So it wasn't sophisticated as it today. And so pins, sometimes all of them wouldn't get picked up. So some would still be laying down. Other times, the machine would pick them up and one would drop out of it and fall back down. I told you, this is the neighborhood, all right? So we went duck pin, but you know what? There was this guy. Now, you couldn't see him. All you could see is his feet. And all he went was from lane to lane picking up pins that the machine couldn't get. So he running to this lane, running to that lane, running to this lane. He picking up stuff that got knocked down and that the machine couldn't pick up, so the next person could bowl. I don't care how long you've been knocked down, I know somebody who can pick you back up and set you right again. Because he wants you to have the blessing. The forward-moving favor of God commuted to you so you can commute it to yours. And I love all the Rockies, but really love Rocky Five. Rocky Five, Rocky is retired because he's gotten bruised and beaten. His eye is bad. He can't fight anymore in Rocky Five. He comes across a young, upcoming fighter named Tommy Gunn. And Tommy Gunn has admired Rocky Balboa as he followed his career. And so they meet and become friends. And he says to Rocky Balboa, Rocky, Italian Stallion, will you train me? Rocky said, boy, yeah, I can stay in the fight game by helping you. So, yeah, I'll train you. So Rocky works with him. And Tommy Gunn goes up the ladder, up the ladder, up the ladder, and becomes the heavyweight champion of the world due to the influence of Rocky Balboa. The movie comes down to the last 15 minutes. The whole movie zeroes in on that last 15 minutes. See, Tommy Gunn has now become the champion of the world and has gotten to his head. So he's gotten a lot of money now, and he's gotten a lot of attention, a lot of notoriety in the news. So Tommy Gunn is living large, and he doesn't need Rocky anymore. In fact, he gets belligerent with Rocky. In that last 15 minutes, they're in a gathering, and Tommy Gunn hits Rocky Balboa's wife's husband, his brother-in-law. I mean, he clocks him and knocks him down because of some argument they were having. Then Tommy Gunn insults Rocky and insults Rocky's son. Then Tommy Gunn dares Rocky to do anything about it. Rocky tears off his shirt. And the rumble begins. They out in the street fighting each other. It's a street fight. The problem is Tommy Gunn is too young, too strong, and too fast. And so while Rocky is doing the best he can't keep up with this young guy. And so it comes down to a punch that Tommy Gunn throws, and he hits Rocky, and he sends Rocky down in the gutter, beaten man. While in the gutter, while down and out, Rocky remembers. Up on the screen above his head, it shows what he's thinking. So he thinks back to Rocky I and Rocky II. And he remembers Apollo Creed and how he fought and became champion of the world. And when he remembered Apollo Creed, he tried to get up, but he couldn't. Then he remembered Clubber Lang, Rocky III, and how Clubber Lang had beaten him, but how he fought back to win back the championship. And when he remembered, he tried to get up, but he couldn't. Then he remembered Ivan Drago and how he went over to Russia and defeated him on his own turf. And he remembered that, and he tried to get up, but he couldn't. But then he remembered somebody else. He remembered his old coach, Mickey. Now, Mickey had died in Rocky IV, but Mickey was already there. But he remembers Mickey. When Mickey was standing over him saying, "Get up, get up, because Mickey loves you." Now, that's when the music came on. Dum, dum, dum, dum, dum, dum, dum, dum, dum. Da-da-da, da-da-da. Music comes on, and Rocky Balboa, he stands up. He shakes it off. Tommy Gunn is walking off in the distance. Rocky Balboa looks in the distance and says, "Yo, Tommy, one more round." He found strength he didn't have and power he didn't possess, and he was able to defeat the young buck. Why was he able to defeat him? Because he remembered somebody who had died, who had then come alive again to remind him of what he could do. I don't care how long you've been down in the gutter as a man, how long you've been defeated as a man. Jesus Christ is standing over you today saying, "Get up, get up, because Jesus loves you." So it's time to take your stand and being the man and father God has called you to be.
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0: 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Stay with us. We're going to join the Gospel and Life program in just a few minutes. Before we do that, checking our K-Wave weather for tonight. We're expecting mostly to partly cloudy skies, lows overnight expected in the 60s. And this weekend is going to be absolutely beautiful. Temperatures in the 70s and 80s near the coast, 90s inland.
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2: I just wanted to give a quick word of encouragement to those listening that may be feeling frustrated, maybe discouraged. Maybe you feel like you kind of can't win, which was a lot of the feelings that Pastor Timothy had when he was pastoring a church in Ephesus. The Apostle Paul wrote to him and encouraged him with these words. Very simple. 1 Timothy 6:12, fight the good fight of the faith. And it's interesting because that word fight literally is where we get our word agony or agonize. So it's agonizo is the actual word. And so what he's highlighting is that the Christian life is not easy. It can be discouraging. Not every day is a blessing. Not every day is comfortable because we're in a battle. And so he's encouraging Timothy, don't be discouraged. Don't be frustrated. Don't feel like you want to give up. Hang in there. That's the Christian life. So a lot of this, our discouragement is because of our expectations and managing our own expectations. And there's a idea around Christianity that's been going around for decades that come to Jesus and everything will be great. And you'll have no more struggles, which doesn't reflect the life and times of the disciples or anybody. The Christian walk is hard. And so hang in there. You will get a breakthrough. Maybe not when you want. You will feel encouraged. Maybe not exactly in the right time that you expect. But it's all about hanging in there, even when it's hard and feels agonizing. Lord, I do pray for those that may be listening that find themselves in a place where they feel like, man, there's no breakthrough, can't win. The feelings feel dark or under a dark cloud or whatever. And Lord, we know that you're above that all. And we know that we're called to fight. We're called to struggle. We're called to work through our salvation with you. And so I pray for your encouragement with those that you just give them that picture, not to give up, but to trust you. And Lord, knowing that our battle is won by you, and it's just a matter of being a faithful soldier in the midst. In Jesus' name, amen.
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3: Have you ever thought about what God's grace can do in your life? 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
4: I wrote a book for all of you overly burdened, overly condemned, and overworked women.
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8: 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Many people think of Christianity as a set of rules and responsibilities, but the Bible teaches us that being a Christian is something much deeper. 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
9: Let's take a look at chapter 1, and I'm going to read simply verses 4 through 8. For he chose us in him before the creation of the world to be holy and blameless in his sight. In love he predestined us to be adopted as his sons through Jesus Christ, in accordance with his pleasure and will, to the praise of his glorious grace, which he has freely given us in the one he loves. In him we have redemption through his blood, the forgiveness of sins, in accordance with the riches of God's grace that he lavished on us with all wisdom and understanding. And everything that every student who wants to see her, she sees, and she takes lots of time. And then she gets tenure. And what would happen if once she got tenure, what would you think? If once you got tenure, everything would change radically. What would you think if suddenly you found that she didn't prepare very well, that she was very lackadaisical about seeing students, that she's obviously no longer was working very hard at being a good teacher now that she got tenure? What would you assume about her former diligence? What you'd have to assume is that there was no real love for her subject, there was no real love for her students, there was no real love for the mission of education. Because when security destroys industry, it shows that the industry was actually self-interest. She was working to get her status. The scripture says, if you really wonder whether or not the gospel of grace is going to destroy your incentive to be good, that shows that the only incentive you ever had was the incentive of enabling. The only incentive you really have to be good is fear that God will get you. And what happens when you become a Christian and you understand the gospel of grace is you have the only motivation that really, really can create great character, and that's the motivation of gratitude. Try a marriage in which the marriage covenant means nothing. Of course, many of you do that because there is no marriage covenant. Plenty of people in this culture are married without a marriage covenant. Now, let me show you what happens. But what happens is if you know that any time the other person can walk, you have no security, what does that fear do to your relationship? If you feel that unless I keep myself up, unless I control my temper, unless I keep myself just right, this other person is going to leave, what that does is the relationship is dominated by fear, and you will find that there's no freedom, there's no joy, and ultimately it's a cancer in the relationship. Gratitude comes, and it becomes the engine and the motor for a real relationship of grace and of love in a marriage, and gratitude is the only real engine that creates a relationship of freedom. In the same way, a person who understands they're not chosen because they're holy because they're chosen, finds that their understanding of their chosenness and their understanding of grace leads to holiness automatically, naturally, out of gratitude. That's the reason why you've got verses like Titus. It's one of Jeff White's favorite verses, the Titus one. It says, "For the grace of God has appeared, and it teaches us to say no to ungodliness." Did you hear that? Why do you say no to ungodliness? Why do you live the moral life? Because of grace, not because of fear. Now, here's what I want to apply this and then move on to the last point. If there's any Christian here who says, well, I heard all this about forgiveness, and I know God will forgive me, and I know Jesus died on the cross for me, and as a result, it makes it hard for me to resist temptation. There's things that I'm doing right now that I know I shouldn't do, but I keep saying, well, God's going to forgive me. If you're a Christian If you say you understand that you're chosen, if you say you understand grace, but you know you're not growing, you're not making progress toward the character of Christ, I tell you this, you're thinking of your salvation in an abstract way. You're thinking of your salvation kind of like a computer, the clear button on a computer. When you've got to realize the reason that you were chosen and the reason you were redeemed were to become holy. The reason. Look, every time you sin, you are assaulting your own nature. The Bible tells us you were designed to live a life in accordance with the Ten Commandments. Every time you lie, every time you indulge in sexuality apart from an exclusive permanent covenant, every time you hold on to your anger and you don't forgive, every time you live and use your possessions and your money and your life and your time in a selfish way, every time you break one of God's commandments, you're assaulting your own being. Just like a fish out of water will die because it's built for the water, just like running a train off of the tracks onto the highway will destroy it because it's built for the tracks. In the same way, sin is not just an assault on God's law, it's always an assault on yourself. Always. And Jesus looks down and says, it's because you're assaulting yourself, thinking that you're free, when actually you're going deeper and deeper and deeper into bondage. I want to remove you from that. So what does he do? He gives you his grace, he dies and says, because I've paid your penalty, you no longer have to be afraid that God will reject you. Now there is no condemnation for those who are in Christ Jesus. And because you know that, you can now have a dynamic, an engine of gratitude in your heart that for the first time will enable you to finally do things for God instead of for yourself. The whole idea of my dying is to give you that engine of gratitude, and you've got to turn the key. And if you're not turning the key, you're forgetting what I've done. In 2 Peter, for example, there's this interesting place that says, 2 Peter says, add to your goodness knowledge, add to your knowledge self-control, add to your self-control godliness, add to your godliness love. He's saying you have to grow. You have to change. You have to develop greater and greater Christian character. And then he says, Peter says, for if you do not have them in increasing measure, you are nearsighted and blind, and you've forgotten that you were cleansed from your sins. Listen, if you're not growing, if you can't tell me that you're more pure than you were last year, that you know more than you did last year, that you've got more self-control than you did last year, that you're kinder than you were last year, if you can't tell me that, what does Peter say the reason is? Huh? That you, somebody needs to crack the whip over you? That you've got to kick yourself? That you've got to say, God's going to get me if I don't get on the stick? What does Peter say your problem is? You've forgotten that you were cleansed. In fact, he says, you're nearsighted. You're not looking at the grace. The engine for holiness is chosenness. A knowledge of your chosenness, an appreciation of the grace of God. And if there's anybody here who says, I know I'm a Christian, I know I'm saved, but since God's going to forgive me, it's difficult for me to kind of get going and get out of the things that I'm doing that are wrong. You are nearsighted. You are blind. And you've forgotten about his grace. Or maybe, just maybe, you've never really known his grace. You see, a person who inveterately does not grow, a person who relentlessly does not change, who comes to church and gets emotional highs but doesn't actually change bit by bit incrementally so that other people see that there is a reconstruction happening of your character and your behavior, there's a good possibility that you're not really a Christian. Because everyone who's experienced the grace of God, it leads to holiness. Chosen to be holy. You see that? Now listen, I want you to be encouraged. Because see, if you're a Christian, if you're giving yourself to him, no matter how messed up you are, no matter how many problems you've got, you are bound to be holy because he's going to do it. He has staked his life on it. He has committed his omnipotent name to it. So you mustn't give up on yourself. There was Samuel Rutherford, the Presbyterian minister, and when he was in prison, somebody wrote him and said, "I'm so unworthy. I'm not growing. I'm about to give up on myself." And he wrote them this letter. Rutherford said, "You owe it to be charitable to all people, but most of all, to the lovely and loving Jesus, and especially to the new self that he is making in you. Your new self is not yours, so you must not slander his work, for to slander his work in you is to slander him. The great advocate, Jesus Christ, is praying for you. He's on your side. So be on the advocate's side and do not oppose him." You see what he's saying? To lose hope for yourself is to slander your advocate. To look at yourself and to give up on yourself, to give up and say, "There's no way I'll ever change that," if you're a Christian, is to slander your advocate. He's on your side. Be on his side. He has made this promise that everyone that he chooses, he will make holy. So don't give up on yourself. On the other hand, just realize something. If you are forgetting his grace, if you are being stubborn about growth and change, if there's an area of your life that you know that you are not giving to him, let me give you a warning. He loves you too much. He's not an enabler. He doesn't want to keep you sick. You understand that? He's not like a lot of your friends who would just as soon see you continue to be sick. And because he is committed to making you holy and well, if you get off on the side road, if you refuse to make progress, if you keep yourself caught in disobedience, he's going to get you. He's got to get you. He's got to intervene. He's got to make you healthy again. He won't give up on you. He's chosen to make you holy. He says in Rome, in Hebrews 12, it says, "Those he loves, he disciplines." Don't make him do it. Don't make him confront you. Don't make him get out the heavenly smelling salts. You know what they're like? Because he's committed to making you healthy, because he does not want you to keep you sick, he will not let you stay there. And therefore, don't make him do something drastic. See, don't give up on yourself. On the other hand, if you have given up on yourself, the posse is on its way. And you have to be ready for what might happen. He loves you too much to leave you where you are.
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9: First point, there's an absolutely necessary connection between the grace of God and holiness. But the second point and the last point, in the New International Version that I just read, it says, "You were chosen to be holy and blameless in his sight." Now that's all right as a translation. But literally what Paul says is, he chose you to be holy and blameless before him. And you notice the New International Version also takes the word "in love," which comes after that, and connects it to the next clause, which is predestination. So the New International Version that I read said, "In love he predestined." You have to remember that when Paul wrote in Greek, and Greek had no punctuation, no periods, no commas, and therefore sometimes it's difficult to know which clause these words modify. Did he say he chose you to be holy and blameless before him in love? Or did he say he chose you to be holy and blameless before him, and then in love he predestined? So where do you stick in love? It probably doesn't matter, but I think the translation's wrong because of what the word before him means. He chose you to be holy and blameless before him. The word before him means in his presence, in his personal presence. Okay? The word before him means that God chose you to make you holy, but there's even a goal beyond character change. Christian, if you really are a Christian, you'll know this. You won't know this because somebody taught you, you'll know this intuitively. You weren't redeemed simply so you could say, my sins are forgiven. We've already said you're forgiven in order to make you holy. But you also know intuitively that you have not been saved simply to become a better person, to become holy, to become better. You know that too. The ultimate purpose of being forgiven, number one, and being made holy in character, number two, is that you can be before him, number three. The essence of Christianity is a personal relationship. What makes Christianity Christianity is not simply that you get forgiveness and not from God, and not simply that he brings you power and you become this great person. And that, you know, ultimately, if that's all that Christianity was, it would be something else to stick in the shelves of all the self-help book stores around New York. They're all about saying how you can reach your potential, how you can become the person you've always wanted to be. Christianity doesn't stop there, though. It says you were forgiven so you could be holy, but you're made holy so that you could be before him. And this is what Christianity is all about. In the Old Testament, God comes to Abraham and he circumcises him and he makes him agree to the covenant and all that stuff. We won't go into that now, of course, but what's the purpose of it? God says, Abraham, I am Almighty God, walk before me. What does it mean to walk before him? Walk in my presence. What does it mean to take a walk with someone? It means to talk with them. It means to know them. It means to have exchanges. It means to work on a relationship or to express a relationship. Now, the reason that it's so astonishing that Paul says the whole purpose of Christianity is to get you to be before God in love is because everyone knows, I hope, from the Old Testament and the New Testament, that anyone who ordinarily gets in front of God doesn't feel love at all. Habakkuk, Job, Moses, Abraham, Isaiah, Peter, anyone who ever got near God, instead of feeling love, felt they had to get away. They felt traumatized. You know why? How do you feel when a person of the same gender as you walks into the room who's at least 100 times better looking than you? Drop dead good looks. 100 times better. What's your first reaction? In your field of endeavor, in your field of work, in your career field, if it really means a lot to you, how do you react when someone comes into your department or into your field or into your workplace who's 10 times more talented than you at what you most want to do in your work in the world? How do you react? Huh? How do you react in the presence of something that is infinitely transcendent above you and that makes you look small and dirty and flawed? How do you respond? Are you attracted? Do you say, oh, this is great. I just feel myself attracted like a moth to the flame. I love, you know, I've always wanted to look like that, and now here I'm able to be with somebody who looks like that. I've always wanted to be that talented, now I'm able to be around somebody who's that talented. I really enjoy even being in this person's presence. No. You know why? Because sin is what makes you want to be in the center. And to get into the presence of someone that great makes you see that you're peripheral. And you hate the sense of peripheralness. And you hate the sense of being flawed. Now, I hear people say to me, oh, I like getting out on the lake. It makes me feel close to God and it calms me. There's nothing further from the truth, according to the Bible. That's a God of your own making, a Santa Claus God, a senile old benevolence who just kind of nods at everybody. But the real God, the God of the Bible, who is perfectly holy, when you get near him and you begin to see and sense who he is and what he is, you begin to sense your own sin. You want to get away from him. Something radical has got to happen in order to enable you to be before him in love. And that radical thing happens when you humble yourself and repent of your sins and see that Jesus Christ has satisfied all the requirements. He lived the life you should have lived. He died the death you should have died. And that when you put your faith in him, there's an engine of gratitude inside that begins to grow, and it moves you toward him. And you want, of course, to grow into your potential, but mainly you yearn to be with him. The mark of a real Christian is that there's a personal dealing going on between you and Jesus. You don't just say your prayers, you pray. You don't just believe in the cross becomes a living reality to you. Think of a personal relationship. There's a personal dealing that goes on. Your whole person is involved. There's an exchange in a relationship. You open up your heart, and yet you also sense that God is speaking to you. You open up your heart, and you also sense the love of God. You make promises to him and you begin to grow, and he makes promises to you and you live off of them. Now, has that happened to you? I make no apologies for asking. I don't care what you believe so much tonight, or what church you go to, or what how nice a life you're living. I want to know is, do you sense that you know him personally? Is there a personal dealing going on? Are you before him in love? When you pray, do you sense that he's listening? When you read the scripture, does the Holy Spirit actually help you so that the truths that you read become realities to you, and they burn you and they thrill you and they support you and you live off of them, you see? Or is your Christian life just a round of duties and regulations? I tell you, you've got an absolute acid test of whether or not you're a Christian right here. The first test: do you understand that you're a sinner saved by grace, or do you think Christianity is just trying to be good? The second test: are you actually seeing real character change in your life? Are you able to say that there's been true growth? I'm incrementally being renovated in the way I behave, in the way I deal with people, in the way I think about myself, in the way I relate to the world, in my courage, in my peace. But now, thirdly, is your Christianity a matter of nominal belief and a round of regulations, or is there a personal dealing going on? Let me put it to you this way. Almost all of you think your problems are this or this, but you've got the wrong end of the stick. The Bible always says your worst problem is you don't know God like you ought. You don't know him as personally as you ought. That's your fundamental problem. And the other problems are ultimately more superficial. Hear this. Some of you, my Christian friends, you're in this position. You know this stuff is true, but you admit, I hope right now, that the personal nature of your relationship with God is very stagnant. Consider, the same guy I was just quoting a minute ago, Samuel Rutherford. There's one of the places he wrote a friend from prison, and he says, "Last night I was praying, and the Lord became so real to me, and he bid me put my head on his shoulder, and he bid me worry no more." What was he talking about? I know what he's talking about, and if you're a Christian, you know what he's talking about, and you also know that it's been a long time since that happened. Why? Well, any relationship dies if you're not continually keeping it up. You got to hang out together. You got to spend time with the same crowd that spends time with him. You got to make the time.
8: 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Today's sermon was preached in 1992. The sermons you hear on Gospel and Life Radio were preached from 1989 to 2017, while Dr. Keller was senior pastor at Redeemer Presbyterian Church. We hope you'll join us again next week as Tim Keller takes an in-depth look at another core belief of the Christian faith, right here on Gospel and Life.
0: 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Michael David here, and I'm thankful for the grace of God, aren't you? And we don't want to take the grace of God for granted, because God's grace is one of the greatest gifts he's given us. And when we treat it casually, we fail to appreciate its cost, its purpose, and the love behind it, because our forgiveness was purchased through the death and resurrection of our Lord and Savior, Jesus Christ. And when we take it for granted, we overlook the sacrifice that made that grace possible. And we're going to learn more about that as we join Pastor Roel Reese on Somebody Loves You.
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2: Well, I just wanted to read a treasure from God's Word, which many of you are familiar with. That's Psalm 23. And then I want to share just a brief exhortation and encouragement based on that. So Psalm 23, a psalm of David. The Lord is my shepherd, I shall not want. He makes me lie down in green pastures. He leads me beside still waters. He restores my soul. He leads me in paths of righteousness for his name's sake. Even though I walk through the valley of the shadow of death, I will fear no evil, for you are with me. Your rod and your staff, they comfort me. You prepare a table before me in the presence of my enemies. You anoint my head with oil. My cup overflows. Surely goodness and mercy shall follow me all the days of my life, and I shall dwell in the house of the Lord forever. So I know that's a very familiar one, and sometimes that's the challenge, right? They're so familiar, we sort of just walk right by it, don't really pay attention to it. But I think one thing we can draw from this psalm is that there is a difference between knowing about God and knowing God. Both of them are important, but it's also important we do not confuse them. So first of all, the psalmist starts off talking about God. He declares the Lord is my shepherd. He goes on to talk about God in the third person as though he's describing God to the reader, to the listener. He makes me lie down in green pastures. He leads me beside still waters. He restores my soul. He leads me in paths of righteousness. But notice how things change in verse 4. The psalmist goes from talking about God in the third person to talking to God. I will fear no evil, for you are with me. Your rod and your staff, they comfort me. Now, knowing about God is a good thing. We can achieve this through rigorous Bible study, listening to sermons, going to seminary, etc. But it is vital that we don't merely know about God, but that we know God, that with that knowledge about God, we turn to God in daily life. As one noted Christian apologist once warned, do not be like the academic theologian who upon death was greeted by St. Peter at the pearly gates, and when given the option of whether to enter into heaven or attend a lecture on heaven, he chose the lecture. We don't merely want to be content with knowing about God, we want to know God through the ups and downs of life. Let me offer a word of prayer and blessing over our listeners today. Father, we thank you and praise you that you have sent your one and only Son, Jesus Christ, who is the good shepherd who lays down his life for his sheep. We thank you that we can have a living, personal relationship with you today, no matter where we are or what season of life we are in. We praise you for this and ask by your Spirit, we would walk with you as you walk with us. In Jesus' name, amen.
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4: And if you're not reading the Bible in the morning and praying before you go to school or before you go to work, then what really have you put on? Nothing for protection. Nothing. And then when you get to work and throughout the day, what are you going to share with people? Nothing. Because you haven't given God an opportunity to speak to you directly through the Word of God.

0: Welcome to Somebody Loves You Radio, the Bible teaching ministry of Roel Reese in Diamond Bar, California. It is great to have you with us for our continuing study of 1 Corinthians. Today, Roel will challenge us to be more intentional about spending daily time with the Lord, asking Him to fill our hearts with truth through His Word and in prayer. You'll also enjoy the rich blessings of a life lived in communion with God as He works through you to point others to Christ. Let's join Roel Reese in 1 Corinthians chapter 1, beginning in verse 4, with the first part of our study, Be Thankful to God.
1: If you were to define Corinth, it was the weekend party house where everybody came to party. All of the ships that anchored in Athens, they would come all the way around the bank and come to Corinth, because this is where the 1,000 prostitutes were, on top of this little hill. And every evening they would come down and they would begin to seduce the men of Corinth. And every stranger and every mariner and every person that was visiting. And I wonder how many problems Paul saw in the city of Corinth, especially when he speaks so much about sexual sin in the city of Corinth. Well, I don't think that it's really changed much. Think about today, our society. Think about everything that's happening in our world today. Every television program, every talk show, every magazine, newspaper, it has something always to seduce the young. And what people don't think about is the way pornography or a naked woman or whatever it may be, or a naked man if you're a woman, all of a sudden it affects your mind for the rest of your life. I can remember when I was with my dad in a bar. And I watched pornography for the first time in my life. I was about 6 years old. And I never, ever forgot it. Never forgot those images. And as I was reading Paul the Apostle, he really encouraged me today. Because as I was reading his introduction, and I was going through chapter 1, it's pretty amazing, because the only thing that has covered me and the only thing that's going to cover you or anybody else in the church is the grace of God. The grace of God. The unmerited favor that God has given to us through His Son, Jesus Christ. That's why Paul, when he starts his letter in chapter 1, verse 1 to 3, he speaks about that important relationship that he has with God, the Father, and His Son, Jesus Christ, and how the Holy Spirit is there to assist him. It's interesting that when he's talking about this whole thing in the introduction, he's not only himself the writer, but those that are the recipients, those that are in Corinth. He talks about sanctification. He says, to the church of God, which is in Corinth, to those who are sanctified in Jesus Christ, called to be saints or separated, with all who in every place call on the name of the Lord Jesus Christ, our Lord, both theirs and ours. And yet there were people in the Corinthian church that had fallen into sin. That's like in Calvary Chapel, or the Assemblies of God, or the Church of God, or whatever church. It is always amazing to me to see how many men of God were seduced for a piece of bread. For a 5 or 10, 15 minutes, or an hour, or one day, or 2 days, or a week relationship, or a month, or a year, they get disqualified for the rest of their lives. But they don't think about that when they're being tempted. And we need to think about those things, because if God's going to use your life and God's going to use my life, then you got to count the cost. You got to count the cost of being sanctified, being set apart for the Lordship of Jesus Christ in my life. Because I'm called and He calls me a saint, a separated one, or a holy one of God. And then in verse 3, he gives us again the salutation, grace and peace, which is interesting, because we really can experience the peace of God until we have an understanding of the grace of God. The grace of God is real important. If you don't know the grace of God, man, you can be so messed up. Because as I get to know the grace of God and the peace of God, then I can have Jesus Christ as my Lord and Savior. Nothing can separate me from the love of Jesus Christ. Nothing. I've learned that over the last 40 years, man. It's incredible. Satan never gives up on you. He's always there. And now what we're going to study is chapter 1, verses 4 through 9. We're going to see now how we need to be thankful, thankfulness to God. I think that that's one of the areas probably that all of us are lacking in, and that is always being thankful to God for what he's done in our lives and for what he's doing even tonight. In each one of our lives, it's amazing. Because notice how he starts verse 4. He says, I thank my God always, not part-time, always concerning you, Corinthians, for the grace of God, which was given to you by who? By Jesus Christ. Notice that. So here we have the benefits of being a Christian. And it's interesting that the word grace here, it's used 110 times. In the New Testament, 155 times in the New Testament. Speaking of that unmerited favor that has been given to each one of us individually. It is here for the Christian. It is here as a gift to the child of God. It is here not by human merit. It is given to us freely without any works. The moment we come to salvation by repenting of our sins and stepping out by faith and receiving Jesus Christ, we have the grace of God. Unmerited favor of God given to each one of us individually. And as I was looking up the grace of God, it was really cool because the grace of God has a source of salvation, which we see in Acts 15:11. It is also the source of the call of God in my life, Galatians 1:15. And thirdly, it is by faith that I've come to experience this grace, Acts 18:27. And fourthly, it is a source of justification in my life. Justification by faith, Romans 3:24. It's also the source of forgiveness from the forgiveness of my sins, Ephesians 1:7. And then lastly, it is the source of what? Eternal life. Eternal life that has been given to you, has been given to me, Romans chapter 5:21. So it's really important for me never ever to forget where the grace of God came from and who gave it to me. Why? So that I don't take advantage of the grace of God like so many people do. Think of how many people are taking advantage of the grace of God because they're thinking, I'm saved, I got the grace of God, and they have this perverted thinking, I can do whatever I want to do because God will forgive me. Not so. That's not the way it works. That is abusing the grace of God. That is grieving the Holy Spirit of God. If you think about that. And this is why some people in the body of Jesus Christ, as they have come to know Christ and receive the grace of God, they begin to abuse it. And first of all, as they abuse it, then they frustrate the grace of God. And they can't experience the peace of God. They cannot. You have to really experience the grace of God in order to have peace with God in your life. And then you know it's incredible on the grace of God here. Notice in verse 5 now. He says that you were enriched in everything by him in all utterance and all knowledge. Now, Paul here is also thankful for the gifts that God has given to us. We're going to deal with that when we get to chapter 12, 13, and 14. There are approximately 21 gifts of the Holy Spirit, including Romans chapter 12, 6 through 8, Ephesians chapter 4, 11 through 12. And then we have the rest of the gifts in chapter 12 of 1 Corinthians. 21 gifts of the Holy Spirit given to us. And I thank God that Paul the Apostle, when he came, he's in Corinth, now he's been here about 5 months. And he begins to kind of see the city, and he begins to see what's really happening in the city. And thank God that we have the book of Corinthians chapter 12 and 13 and 14 that these Corinthian Christians were having problems in abusing the gifts of the Holy Spirit. So Paul writes to them three chapters to correct it in the actual order how to use lawfully the gifts of the Holy Spirit. Otherwise, we'd have chaos in the church today. Because God is a God of order, Paul says, not a God of disorder. So when we think of the grace of God, the benefits that we have in Jesus Christ, one of the benefits that is given to us here is that we have been enriched. Notice that. How is that? I look back at my life, where I was and where I am today. Should I have been blessed by the Lord to compare where I was in 1972, 1968, 1966? And you can tell I'm old now, see? But it's crazy stuff. And you look back at your life, and then you look to the present, and you look to the future, and man, surely God, even in your life, has made a difference. Constantly, every single day. So Paul says, if the grace of God is so amazing, says that you, Christians, were enriched in everything. And you see that word by in your Bible? It's the word in. Speaking in Him, in Christ. My position is not outside of Christ. My position is in Christ. In the book of Ephesians, 42 times he speaks of the word in Christ Jesus. Speaking of my position in Christ spiritually. I'm not outside of Him. I'm in Christ.
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1: And then he says this interesting thing. He says that you were enriched in everything in Christ Jesus, in all utterance. And the word utterance here is an interesting word. In the Greek, it means eloquence or of a discourse when you're speaking. The eloquence of speaking. So Paul the Apostle here is talking how the Holy Spirit speaks in me and speaks through my life. The way he speaks. And the reason for that is because of the change that I have received by faith in Jesus Christ, by getting into the Word, studying God's Word, and receiving knowledge and wisdom so that I'm able to not only share my faith, but as a pastor teacher, to be able to teach God's Word. And to the non-believer, I'm also able to preach the Word of God to them. You see, it's important that you study God's Word, that you read through the Bible. Otherwise, what can you give to people of that which you have never received from the Lord? You can't. It's an impossibility. That's why I constantly tell people, if you only have read the New Testament, then you haven't read the whole Bible. You don't have the full counsel of God. You have to read Genesis to Revelation in order to say, I have declared to you the full counsel of God. Why? Because in the New Testament, he's always quoting from where? From the Old Testament. Paul, James, Peter, John, Jesus, all of them. They're always going back to the Old Testament and bringing it to the New Testament. Because the Old Testament is a fulfillment in the New Testament of what was said in the past, bring it to the present, and now it's done. You see? Amazing how the Bible works. So Paul the Apostle is encouraging. He's talking to the Christians in Corinth. He says that you guys be enriched in everything in Christ, in all utterance, notice, and in all what? Knowledge. These are the gifts that God is giving to us, utterance and knowledge. And how do we get knowledge? By studying the Word of God. The Word of God. That's how you get knowledge. By getting and digging through the Word of God. Colossians 1:9-10, he'll tell you that. So you can look it up later. But I think it's really important that the priority is prayer, and the priority is the what? The Word of God. When we see Daniel in chapter 9 of the book of Daniel, what is he doing before? He's reading the Bible, the prophet Jeremiah's book. Jeremiah's been there for 40 years. And what is he doing? Praying. praying and the word of God. And then what happens? The Lord sends the angel and speaks to him and gives him the revelation for his time and for the future. He verifies God's word. So it's kind of neat how the Bible works in our lives. If you're not praying, you're not in communion with God. And if you're not reading the Bible in the morning and praying before you go to school or before you go to work, then what really have you put on? Nothing for protection. Nothing. And then when you get to work and throughout the day, what are you going to share with people? Nothing. Because you haven't given God an opportunity to speak to you directly through the word of God. Real important. That's why people are dying every day spiritually. Because they don't get into the word of God. They don't read the Bible. They don't pray. And it's really important that if you're going to be a Christian, you need to feed upon God's word. You need to. The priority. To get up, even if you can, 30 minutes early and spend time in prayer and then the word. Reading through the Bible. Genesis to Revelation. You want to start in Matthew? Cool. Go all the way through the 27 books and then start with book number one in the Old Testament and read the 39 books. And then you're going to read 66 books in 1 year. That means the full counsel of God. Then you can share the gospel with other people. Why? Because you haven't kept it from them and you haven't kept it from yourself. As you get the knowledge of God, and the utterance that God will give to you concerning the eloquence of the word of God, then you're able not only to feed thyself, but at the same time, you're able also to speak to other people and give them substance, to give them the word of God that can help them when they come to you. And they'll give the credit and the honor not to you because you're not giving them your philosophy or your little psychology. You're giving them the word of God. So God gets the credit. Jesus gets the credit. And the word of God says what? It will never come back void. Never. Wherever God sends it, it takes root. And it does its work through the power of the Holy Spirit in the word of God. I love that, the way God works. Then he says in verse 6, even as the testimony of Christ was confirmed in you. So notice what he's talking about here. He's talking about these gifts that have been given to us. And the testimony or the witness or martyrius in the Greek here, he says, of Jesus Christ, the anointed one, was confirmed in who? In you. Notice that. In you. And again, here he's talking in reference to the Holy Spirit, the faith that God has given to each one of us individually. And so it's important that we understand that the word of God was confirmed. The word confirmed here literally means to settle, to be settled, or to be made solid in my life. So when the word of God came to me, it settled in my heart. And by faith, through the Holy Spirit, what? God began to work in me and to work through my life fully and completely. I love it. The way faith works. And listen, faith is obtained, number one, by the scriptures. John chapter 20, verse 30 to 31. It is also obtained, secondly, by preaching the word of God and hearing the word of God. John 17, 20. It is also obtained through the gospel, by studying the gospel. Acts chapter 15, 7. And then it is also the source of not only hearing, but doing God's word. Romans chapter 10, verse 17. Hearing comes by faith, and faith comes by hearing the word of God. You see? And so it's important when you come to the church or any church, you should always have your Bible. And take notes and learn. And then throughout the week, you should read the Bible once a year or twice a year. And then what you do is you're going through the Bible every year. So you imagine you're in the Lord 20 years. If you read it once, you're ready to read it twice. And if twice, that's 40 times through the whole Bible just by reading it. But when you stop to meditate and to really dig into the Word of God, it takes time. You can't do it overnight. It takes time. And when you're reading and studying and just waiting upon God to do a work, then he begins to give you his wisdom and his knowledge as you begin to put down these notes that God gives to your heart so that he can use your life to bring glory and honor to his holy name. So it's kind of cool here how Paul brings in this whole situation on the Word of God and the Holy Spirit. He says in verse 6 again, even as the testimony of Christ was confirmed in you, and check this out, verse 7, so that you Christians come short in what? In no gift. Isn't that cool? That you come short in no gift at all. And Paul, again, is going to refer in chapter 12 to 14 to the gifts of the Holy Spirit we'll get when we get there. Because they had not only abused them, and they had misinterpreted the gifts of the Holy Spirit, so Paul will write to correct them. But here again, we see, first of all, notice, and he says, so that no one comes short of the gift of God. We notice here the Corinthian church was also a triumphant church, a triumphant church. And secondly, they were not only a triumphant church, but they were also a trusting church. Triumphant and trusting church. Look what he says in verse 7 again. So that you don't come short in any gift, eagerly waiting for the revelation of our Lord Jesus Christ. Now, what he does now at the beginning, he talks now about not only the gift that has been given to you, but eagerly, what are we doing? Waiting for the coming of our Lord and Savior Jesus Christ. Even at that time, they were hoping and waiting that Jesus would come in their own time. But he didn't. But they eagerly waited for the Lord. What we see here is that the church was waiting not only for Christ to come, but by God's design for the church, he had them become patient, which is not one of my virtues, man. Patient. And so here he's talking about this whole teaching of the coming of the Lord. And look what he says, and eagerly waiting for the revelation of our Lord Jesus Christ. Now, what I did here is I looked up this whole thing concerning the believer's attitude of Jesus coming again. I mean, what should be the attitude of the church? Or just individual believers? If Jesus truly is coming again, then what should be my attitude? But number one, my attitude should be waiting patiently for the Lord to come. Patiently. Secondly, I need to be looking for his coming. I need to be looking for his coming. Titus 2:13. Thirdly, I need to be ready spiritually when he comes. Spiritually when he comes. Matthew 24:42 through 51. Fourthly, we need to love the coming of the Lord. We need to love the coming of the Lord. We need to be excited about it. 2 Timothy 4:4 says this. Fifthly, we need to keep busy until Jesus comes. We don't just sit around. I'm not going to work. I'm not going to do anything. Jesus is coming, so I'm just going to sleep, eat, and play. That's not the way it works. He says, keep busy until I come. Keep doing what you're doing. Studying, working, whatever it is. But don't just neglect what Jesus is saying here.
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3: 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Michael David here, and I hope you're having a blessed evening this evening. And if you are, praise God for that. If you're not having a blessed evening tonight, then maybe it's because you're worried about something. Now, that's something we feel. It's just something that happens to us. There's no question about it. But what we need to do is confess our worries to God. That's very important because it brings our fears into the light of God's love, and it places them in the hands of the one who can help us. And we're going to learn more about that as we join Pastor Rick Warren's Daily Hope next.
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5: And today we're going to look at Revelations chapter 22, verse 6. It says, "Behold, I come quickly. Blessed is he that keepeth the sayings of this prophecy." And in verse 12, "Behold, I come quickly, and my reward is with me to give every man according as his work shall be." And so with everything happening in the world, shutdowns and governmental things and wars and everything else, it's good just to remind ourselves of our ultimate hope. It rests in Christ. It's defined by Christ. We're in this world, but we're passing through. And our ultimate promise and reward is going to be with him upon his return, and then fellowship with him forever. And so he lets us know he's coming quickly, and it's been distant, but there's several other promises that he had. We had a promise, Genesis 3:15, of Jesus Christ. That was fulfilled. Abraham was promised a son. That was fulfilled. David was promised that he would be king, and that was fulfilled. We were promised a Messiah. That was fulfilled. We were promised that Israel would be reconstituted as a nation. That was fulfilled. And so the greatest promise, even though it seems delayed from our perspective and it's been some time, is rooted in him. And so he's coming, and that's the ultimate expression of our hope. It's rooted in his faithfulness. It's a certainty, and it's the only thing that's worth all of our hope, all of our trust, and all of our expectation. And so whatever we're experiencing and whatever we're looking at in this world that comes and goes, that disappoints one minute and has us satisfied as the next, we want to realign ourselves and focus on the Lord, his faithfulness, his promise, and the fact that that's just the ultimate expression of everything that we have and everything that we expect. He's coming quickly, and we'll be rewarded for our faithfulness in following him as his children and as his servants. And so, Father, thank you for your perfect plan of salvation. Jesus was called the Lamb slain before the foundation of the world. An eternity passed, and you fulfilled that to our benefit. So we pray, Father, that you would remind us of the hope that we have in you and your faithfulness in Jesus Christ. And we pray, Father, in the name of Jesus, when we are dealing with things here, when we're bothered, if we're disappointed, or if we're uncertain about what's taking place, that you would center our heart in you and your faithfulness in your word and the hope that we have of dwelling with you forever. You're so loving, and your plan is so perfect, and we thank you for that in Jesus' name.
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7: Hello, everybody. This is Pastor Rick's Daily Hope with Rick Warren. I'm really glad you're here. Today, we're continuing our series from Psalm 23 called Living in the Goodness of God. It's all about how God's goodness meets you right where you are and brings hope, even in difficult seasons. And today, we have the final part of a message called Letting God Meet My Needs.
8: You know, last week we talked about counting your blessings. I said, you know, look at all the things God has done for you in your life that are good. I said, make a list. Make a list of all the good things God's done for you. And when you start getting down, pull out that list and read, wow, God really has been good to me. But sometimes, you know what you need to do? You need to make a list of worries. And he said, you know, sometimes you have this sense of, I just feel anxious. I have this general anxiety. I feel a little uptight, a little nervous, and I don't really know what's causing it. Well, you can just say, God, I give you my generalized worry, but it's even better to stop and go, what is it that's really bugging me? Am I worried that somebody's going to disapprove of me? Then you write that down. Am I worried that I'm going to be insecure and not have enough? You write that down. Am I worried that I'm going to be lonely the rest of my life? You write that down. You write them all down, and then you give God your worries. You say, here's the list, Lord. Here's some stuff that's on my mind today. I'm not going to keep them. I'm going to give them to you. Notice this next verse, 1 Peter 5:7. Give all your worries and cares to God. In other words, don't stuff them. For he cares about what happens to you. It says, give them to God. You weren't made. Remember, it's unnatural to worry. So you shouldn't swallow your worries. When you are worried, don't repress it. Push it down. Don't suppress it. Deny it. I'm not worried. Yeah, you are. Don't repress it. Don't suppress it. Express it to God. Confess it to God. And say, God, here's my list of worries. If you try to push down the worries in your life, you're going to get sick. It's like taking a can of Coke, shaking it all up real violently, and then putting it in the freezer. What's going to happen to that can of Coke? It's going to explode. It's going to expand, it's going to explode, and it's going to come out sideways. And it'll come out sideways in your life, in a broken relationship, an explosion at work, and all these other areas when we take so much worry onto ourselves, and eventually it comes out. So you relax and you give him your worries, and you just say, God, here are the things I'm worried about. Now you remember earlier we read that verse where Jesus said, you know, don't worry about anything. I'm going to meet your needs. Well, right before that, he had said this. Look up on the screen. Matthew 6:32. He says, for the people who don't know God, the unbeliever, the people who don't know God, they run after all these things. He said, you know, do I look good? Do I feel good? Do I have the goods? I'm living the good life. Do I have the clothes? Do I have the food? Do I have the appearance? Do I have the car? Do I have the right jewelry? Do I have the accessorizing myself and all these different things? So the people who don't know God run after all these things. Now, I don't have to go into this because you know what people are running after. Material goods, keeping up with the Joneses, all those things. They run after all these things. You know, it's interesting. I looked up this word, run. It says these people who don't know God run after these things. It actually means in Greek, frantically seeking. Frantically seeking materialism, you know, passions, pleasures, possessions, things. Frantically seeking. It's scurrying to get about. When I think of this verse, they run after these things. I think of shopping crowds at the mall on Black Friday after Thanksgiving. They're running after these things. I'm afraid I'm not going to get the deal. And there's a limited number of items on sale, so I got to get there and I got to elbow you and push you. He says, unbelievers, people who don't know God, they're like this. They're frantic. get, grabbing. He said they run after all these things. They're hurrying and scurrying all the time. I want you to write this down. Hurry creates worry. Hurry creates worry. And the faster you go in life, the more likely you are to worry. You need to slow down. You need to relax. You need to take a little bit slower pace. Hurry creates worry. Hurrying, and if you're hurrying and scurrying, you're going to end up worrying. Now, the Bible says this. We looked at the verse earlier, but I'm going to go back to on the screen. Philippians 4, verses 6 and 7. It says this. Don't worry about anything. Instead, pray about everything. Don't panic, pray. Tell God about all your needs. Say, that's give it to God. And thank him for all he's done for you. If you do this, you'll experience God's peace. God's peace, not your own peace. God's peace, which is far more wonderful than the human mind can understand. The Bible calls this the peace that passes understanding. What is the peace that passes understanding? It's when you're at peace and you have no logical, rational reason to be at peace. I just lost my job. Somehow I'm at peace about it. Why? The Lord is my shepherd. You just got the dreaded word and report from the doctor. It's cancer. But for some reason, I got peace about it. Why? Peace that passes understanding, because the Lord is my shepherd. I just found out some bad news that a dear friend of mine just died. Somehow, I'm at peace about it in my heart. Why? Because the Lord is my shepherd. He feeds and he leads and he meets my needs. That's the peace that understands it. And that's a witness to the world. People go, man, I want to be like that guy. I want to be like that woman. She's at peace in the middle of chaos. Anybody can be at peace when you're out fishing. You know, but if you're at peace in the middle of chaos, that's the peace that passes understanding. He says, don't worry about it. God's peace will give you what you need. So every day, I start the day, and throughout the day, I say, the Lord is my shepherd. I ask him to be my shepherd. Then I give him first place in every area of my life, not just this area, but every single compartment of my life. And then I relax. And every time a worry comes up, I say, the Lord's my shepherd. And I give that worry to God. I don't hold on to it. I don't think I got to think about it later. I say, God, take that one. I don't have time to think about that worry. Take that worry, God. Take that worry, God. And you just keep loading him on. He can handle it. He can handle it. Now, the fourth thing is this, very important. Trust him, trust God, trust Jesus for one day at a time. Trust him for one day at a time. Don't try to steal the whole future into today and bring it back here, have worries about all this kind of stuff that's coming up. Trust him for one day at a time. Matthew chapter 6, verse 34, Jesus says this. So don't worry about tomorrow, because tomorrow will have its own worries. Each day has enough trouble of its own. Anybody agree with that verse? Yeah, you don't need to borrow trouble. He's saying, don't borrow trouble for tomorrow. I'm gonna give you enough grace for today. I'm not gonna give you the grace for tomorrow until you get to tomorrow. You don't need it today. He's saying, don't open your umbrella until it starts to rain, okay? Don't start, that stuff hadn't happened yet. Can't change the future, can't change the past, just work on today. There are 2 days of every week you should never worry about, yesterday and tomorrow, because you can't do anything about them. And you don't worry about the future until you successfully learn to manage today. Some of you aren't doing that good a job on that one. So why are you borrowing trouble and worrying about something's happening in 2 weeks? You see, when you think about it, today is the tomorrow that you worried about yesterday. And so yesterday, you messed up yesterday because you worried about today. Now today, you're messing up today because you're worrying about tomorrow. But don't do that. Take one life, take one day at a time through your life. Now why? Why does God say that you should only live your life one day at a time? Well, because it's true. It's the only thing you can do. You can't live in the past. You can't live in the future. You can only live today. But there's a couple reasons why you should only live one day at a time. First, when you worry about tomorrow's problems, you miss all the blessings of today. Some of you, you got something coming up in 2 weeks or a week or a month, and it's scaring you to death, and you're making it worse because you're ruining every day between now and then by worrying about it. What is that worrying doing? It's unhelpful, it's unuseful, all of those different things. And so you're missing today's blessing. Some of you are so worried about retirement, you're not enjoying today. You're missing the blessing of today. And he says, I don't want you doing that. Think it, take it one day at a time. And the other reason is you cannot solve tomorrow's problems with today's power. When you get there tomorrow, God will give you the power and the perspective and the grace and the wisdom. He'll give you what you need when you need to get there. But he's not going to give you the power and promise and purpose and all those things for tomorrow, today. So you're taking on a problem. God says, I'm not giving you power for that, because I want you to trust me one day at a time. The Bible does not say, give us this day our weekly bread. No, you're to pray, give me today my daily bread. Give me just enough strength to make it through today. He wants you to depend on him one day at a time. Now, let me be clear, as your pastor, because I love you, it's okay to plan for tomorrow. It's okay to plan for the future. Just don't worry about the future. Planning is good. Worrying is bad. Jesus highly recommends planning. There's a whole book in the Bible about planning. It's called the Book of Proverbs. God says it's foolish not to plan. Like, only a fool would go all the way through life unprepared for something you know is inevitable called death. Are you kidding me? You haven't made your peace with God. You know you're going to die. You don't know when it's going to happen. To go through life unplanned for death, you're not ready to live till you're ready to die. So you ought to plan. Planning is good. Worrying is bad. You can plan for tomorrow, but you can't live in tomorrow. You can only live today. Now, I know that the future can often seem, you know, very overwhelming. But God graciously divided it up into 24-hour segments. So you don't get all the future at once. You get it 24 hours at a time. And if God gave you all the future at one time, it would overwhelm you. But you're not there yet. You're not ready for it. And so God gives it to you in 24-hour increments. Think of your life like an hourglass. Remember where the sand goes through the hourglass? The sand, there's all this sand up here, but it goes through one grain at a time. You can handle that. You can handle one grain at a time. You can't handle all the sand at once. So it's not going to come at you all at once. You're going to hit the future one day at a time. You can handle that. Why? Because the Lord is my shepherd. Now, Matthew 6, verse 34 says this. I love this in the Message translation. It says this. Give your entire attention to what God is doing right now. Not yesterday, not tomorrow. Right now. Don't get worked up about what may or may not happen tomorrow. God will help you deal with whatever hard things come up when the time comes. When the time comes. Now, having said all this, is it possible that worry may be one of your most chronic sins? It's unhelpful, it's unreasonable, it's unbiblical, it doesn't work, it's irrational. It's unbelief. And maybe you just need to say, God, I'm sorry. I haven't been saying the Lord is my shepherd. I have been saying I'm worried. I'm worried. Now, let me just add here. If you struggle with chronic anxiety, and you've had it for years and years and years, you need more than just this. And you need a care team around you. You need a support team around you. Because if you have chronic anxiety, you need a doctor. You need to go and get some tests done, and you may need some meds. That's okay. It's a chemical issue. When people's chemistry is messed up, some people are chronically anxious, like others are chronically angry, or others are chronically depressed. So you need a doctor, and you need to just go get that. Then second, you need a coach. You need a counselor. You need somebody to talk with about it. So you need a doctor. You need a coach, a counselor. And the third thing you need is a support group. And you need at least those three things to make it through. Because if you're having a chemical imbalance in your mind, and for me to just say, well, just trust God, it's like cutting off the wing of a bird and say, well, just fly. And they go, all saying all you want, fly. If it doesn't have a wing, it's not gonna fly. And so you might have to get your brain stabilized. Now, let me give you one last principle I wanna share on this. It's not on your outline, but you want you to write it down. God is a good shepherd who will give you what you need. And here's what I'm gonna say. What God gives to me, he wants to give through me. What God gives to me, he wants to give through me. In other words, everything God gives you, he wants you to share with others. The Lord is my shepherd. When he meets your needs, God wants to use you to meet the needs of other people. The fact is, I don't know if you've ever realized this, but God is constantly testing how much you trust him. Every day of your life, your faith, your trust is being tested by God. He's gonna see, are you gonna trust me? And he does it many, many ways. By the way, do you know what is the number one way God tests your trust and your faith? Money, finances. Why? Because we spend so much of our life trying to earn it, make it, spend it, use it, save it, invest it, whatever. And what I've learned is that the more you have, the less likely you are to trust God. Why? Because you start trusting your bank account. And this is a test. It's a test. But when I meet other people's needs with what God has blessed me with, God gets extremely happy because God is a generous God. And he gives 9 promises. I'm going to close with a verse you may have never read. It's not on your outline, so write it down. Because I want you to go home and read this verse again. Isaiah chapter 58. Isaiah 58, verses 7 to 11. And in this passage, God makes some amazing, astounding promises as our shepherd. And he says, if you'll do these certain things, I'll make sure all of your needs are met. I'm going to read it to you. Okay, it's up here on the screen. Isaiah 58, 7 to 11. Now, he starts off with what he wants you to do. And God says this. I want you to share your food with the hungry. Okay? You're eating well. He says, I want you to share your food with the hungry. Then he says, and I want you to welcome the homeless poor into your homes. That could even include immigrants. I want you to put clothes on those who need them. Great, got it. And then he says, and I want you to help your relatives who need your help. Oh, come on, God. The first three I can get okay. I don't want to help that crazy uncle. He's such a flake. But God says, I want you to help your relatives who need your help. This is a test. Then he says, if you do these things, and he makes 9 promises. These are amazing. Look at this. If you do these things, number one, my favor will shine on you like the morning sun. God smiles on your life, your business, your career. Number two, your wounds, the things where you're hurting, your wounds will be quickly healed. Because you're helping somebody else. Number three, I will always be with you to save you. All right. Number four, my presence will protect you on every side. I like that. Number five, fifth promise, when you pray, I will answer you. Now, he says, goes back a little more. He says, now, I'll do this if you put an end to oppression. And that would include racial prejudice and bigotry. Put an end to oppression. And if you stop every gesture of contempt of others, including people who are politically different from you. Uh-oh. He said, you gotta stop pointing the other side with contempt. If you stop every gesture of contempt of others and you end your vicious talk and pointing fingers on social media. I just thought I'd throw that in. Okay. He says, okay, if you stop being such a gripey, complaining person, you stop saying they're nuts, they're dumb, they're stupid, and I don't care who your favorite group is to say that about. He said, if you'll do that, and instead, if you spend yourselves in behalf of the hungry, and you take care of the needs of the oppressed, then darkness around you will turn into the brightness of noon. He said, your light's gonna shine like crazy. And he said, and I, the Lord, will, here's the other promises, always guide you, and I will satisfy your needs. That's number 8. And I will keep you strong and well. Hello. Okay. Now, if that's not true, God's a liar, you should go home and never come back to church again. Because I'm not going to worship a God who's a liar. But God has said, if you do these things, I will do these things in your life. Because I am your shepherd. Let's bow our heads. Dear God, you are the source of everything we need to live, and yet we look everywhere else. And there's nothing that we need that you can't supply. And it's really clear in your word that you do not want us to ever, ever worry about anything. You've said it repeatedly. You've told us that worry is unreasonable. It doesn't make sense. It's illogical. It blows things out of proportion. You've told us that worry is unnatural. Nothing else that you've created worries. Everything else in creation trusts you. You told us that worry is unhelpful, that it's not going to add a single hour to our life, not make us taller or shorter. Cannot change the past, cannot control the future. You told us that worry is unnecessary, that you have promised to meet our needs if we'll just trust you. And you've told us that worry is unbelief, that when we worry, we're actually acting like atheists. We're acting like orphans that don't have a loving heavenly father, don't have a shepherd. You said, don't be worried, believe in God and believe in Jesus. So Lord, today, we want to learn to trust you to meet our needs. And we want to practice it this week. Now you pray. Say, God, every day I want to ask you to be my shepherd. And if I have to say it 20 times a day, the Lord is my shepherd, I'll remember that when I worry, you're going to feed, you're going to lead, and you're going to meet my need. Jesus Christ, I want to give you first place in every area of my life. Have access to every room in my home. No drawer, no closet, no room is off limits to you. And whenever I worry, help me to realize that that area is an area that's not under your control, that I've held it back and that I love it more than I love you. God, this week and during this entire series, teach me to relax. And to not hold on to my worries, not to stuff them or repress them, but to confess them. To give you my worries in prayer. To not hold on to them and say, God, here's a worry. I'm worried about this, and give it to you. And then, Jesus, help me to trust you for one day at a time. To not worry about tomorrow. It'll have enough trouble of its own. But depend on your power today to solve today's problems and your power tomorrow to solve tomorrow's problems. I just want to trust you in every single area. If you've never said it before, say, Jesus Christ, I want you to become the shepherd. The Lord is my shepherd. Jesus, be the Lord of my life. And I humbly ask this in your name, I pray. Amen.
7: Hey, if you've just prayed along with Rick to accept Jesus in your life, Rick would love to hear from you. 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And now here's a closing thought from Pastor Rick.
8: God has 5 purposes for your life. He wants you to know and love him. That's called worship. He wants you to belong to his family. That's called fellowship. He wants you to grow in him. That's called discipleship. He wants you to serve him with your gifts and talents. That's your ministry. And he wants you to share the good news with other people. That's your mission. Now, today as we close, I want to talk to you about the third purpose, discipleship or personal growth. How do we grow? Well, we grow through the nourishment of God's word. It's how we get to know God. To know God's word is to know God's will. God's word is the source of God's will. And God's ultimate goal for your life is for you to become like Jesus Christ. To do that, you have to fill your life with the word of Jesus Christ. 2 Timothy 3:17 says, through the word we're put together and shaped for the tasks that God asked for us.
9: 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That's how I want you to treat God's word. That's how you grow in discipleship. 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So get into the word today. God bless you.
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10: 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I'm Rory Johnston. It's a pleasure being with you this evening. In a couple of minutes, K-Wave is going to split.

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1: Hi, this is Pastor Clint Davis from Calvary Chapel Compton in Compton, California, with the K-Wave Scripture of the Day. Deuteronomy chapter 7, verses 7 through 8 says, "The Lord did not set his love upon you, nor chose you because you were more in number than any people, for you were the fewest of all people. But because the Lord loved you, and because he would keep the oath which he has sworn to your fathers, hath the Lord brought you out with a mighty hand and redeemed you out of the house of bondmen from the hand of Pharaoh, king of Egypt." God is reiterating his covenant and law and instructions to the people of Israel prior to their entering the promised land. But he's also redirecting them as he rehearses what he's done for them and lets them know that there was nothing special about them that allowed them to be called, but it was God initiating his approach because of Abraham and the nation and his love for them. He desired to fulfill the covenant because of that love. We likewise in Christ were first loved before we loved, simply because of his love and mercy and grace. Jesus was called the Lamb slain before the foundation of the world, so grace, the offering, the sacrifice existed even before our fall. Let's remember and love him based on the fact that he first loved us. Again, that's Deuteronomy chapter 7, verses 7 through 8, and I'm Pastor Clint Davis. To hear more from me, join me at Calvary Chapel Compton Sundays at 10:30 a.m. You can also get more information at calvarycpt.com. 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
7: Because of who Christ is. And if Christ is everything for you, your desire is to emulate that. And part of that emulating Christ, because it's your desire, is to be like Christ, to be like-minded with Christ in this way.

0: 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Today, Pastor David will continue our study in the letter to the Philippians as we look into Philippians chapter 4, A Shepherd's Heart.
1: Chapter 4 tonight, and as we kind of look at the text here, just a couple of things to kind of look back and consider. You know, the last time we were here, we were looking at, you know, Paul's encouragement to the church in that there was an encouragement for unity. And there were several things that he highlighted in this area of unity. And we ended with this issue of let's

0: a disunity between two women. And, you know, Paul urges the church. He urges the body of Christ to have part in this issue that's taking place. You know, it's evident that women played a prominent role in the early church, just like women play a prominent role in the church today. You know, it's the body of Christ, and there's a need for women to serve and to be a part of the body in various capacities. I would even say that women can serve in almost all areas except the eldership or the pastoral role. But other than that, you know, the Bible is very clear that, you know, women can serve, women can teach women, and the older women teaching the younger women. And there's just a need for that, laboring in the body. I've been thankful for the women that God has brought to this fellowship over the years in my life. And I've been blessed to have some amazing sisters in the Lord. And one of them, you know, has just been with me a very long time. And, you know, their husbands are elders in the church. And so, you know, but they've been very faithful to me, you know, Sister Penny and Sister Irma. And, you know, these ladies have really come alongside. And then later the Lord brought, you know, Sister Mary Lou and Sister Mary and Sister Alma and these other sisters as the Lord just kind of started adding. But, you know, initially in the beginning, you know, these ladies labored with me in kind of building this ministry up. And it's important to have, you know, unity in the body. It's not just men that build the ministry. There's faithful women as well, because women need to be ministered to by women, right? So looking at this, I was kind of just reflecting earlier today and just kind of thanking the Lord for, you know, the people, not only just the women, but the people that he's brought, and even thanking the Lord that throughout the years, there have been times of contention. There has been times of disunity, and it wasn't just women. I mean, it's men too, you know, and there's strife, you know, and it becomes a problem, especially when more than one person is involved. And it does, it affects the way the church operates. It affects how you feel. It's kind of like, you know, you have a couple that maybe you're friends with, right? And, you know, they have no problem, you know, getting in an argument in front of you. You know, anybody ever been there? Don't look around, but you know what I'm talking about. And it just kind of changes the whole mood, doesn't it? It just changes everything. You know, maybe you're going out to dinner, maybe you're hanging out somewhere, whatever the case might be, but you know, you know, they just go at it. And then it's kind of like, yeah, this is weird. You know, it's very awkward. It changes everything, you know, and yeah, you might get through the night and, you know, whatever the case might be, the day, but you know, you always have this feeling of like, man, you know, you need to be prepared when you go with them. You know, they'll include you, not by making you part of the disagreement, but they'll include you by you being an ear. But think of that on a scale within the church. You know, things like that, we can, hey, kind of tone it down. You know, we're here for this or that, and I understand you guys got issues, and whatever the case might be, we'll be praying for you, or let's pray, right? But in the church, you know, when there's individuals of position, like Paul says, these ladies actually served with him. He actually uses the word labored with me in the gospel. So that entails quite a bit, and I'm not going to exhaust that. We kind of went over that the last time we were here, but notice how that sounds. They labored with me in the gospel. So that would mean that as Paul preached, they came alongside his preaching ministry. As perhaps there was a need to pray, they were there to pray. If there was a need to minister maybe to other women, they were there ministering to other women. And they were known as, these are Paul's girls. These are the ladies that come and serve with him. Like Jesus had you know, these sisters that served with him. And they provided for his needs. You know, remember, Herod had a treasurer, and Herod's treasurer, the wife of that treasurer, was a believer. She was a follower of Jesus. And she was among the women that ministered to Jesus. And so it's kind of funny, you know, when they were like, hey, man, you know, Herod is after you. And he's like, you know, you go tell that fox. And he wasn't calling him a foxy guy. He was just saying he's a deceiver. He's a conniver. You know, you go tell that fox, man, I ain't afraid of him. I ain't worried about him. And, you know, then one of the sisters there is like, yeah, my husband works for him. You know what I mean? Kind of thing. But it's just, I find it interesting because there is a boldness there. You know, this woman that followed Jesus and her husband was like the treasurer to Herod, I thought was kind of interesting, because if they provided for Jesus's needs, they provided out of their sustenance, right? Out of their giving. And so where do you think she got her money from? Her husband. And where do you think he got his money from? Herod. Herod was like funding Jesus's ministry without even realizing it, right? But just as Jesus did, so did Paul. And Paul had these, you know, sisters that were faithful and they were committed. And while in prison, he catches word of this issue. And so the point here is, you know, with this prominent role in the early church, you know, they seem to have this influential role. And Paul felt it necessary to include this issue or this division here in this letter. And, you know, he's exerting his influence. And he's saying here, listen, I know them, they know me, I know you guys, and we need to fix this problem. And so we need to get the leadership together, the church together, and we need to fix this problem. And it doesn't mean that everybody has to be involved. It doesn't mean that everybody has to play a role, you know, but how these things get resolved in the church, because like I said, on a more personal note, nobody wants to be with people that are at odds with each other. It just messes the whole thing up. Well, that's what the enemy wants in the church. He wants this to be a place of contention. He wants this to be a place of strife. He wants you to bring your personal problems to the church. You know, and you might say, well, isn't that what we're supposed to do? Your burdens, yes. Your business, no. Right? In other words, bring your petition, say, Lord, help, help in my situation, help. But you don't got to, you know, go and try to get cheerleaders and people to come alongside and get on your side, and because that's typically what ends up happening. And so it creates for, in a sense, you could say the unity of the Spirit in the Church of Philippi was threatened by this disagreement, this dispute. Now, I know I mentioned this last week, and I know that or the last time we were here, and I know that I did because I watched my sermon, but, and I thought, hey, this guy teaches pretty good. I should listen to him. But anyways, you know, as you know, just kind of reflecting on it, you know, we don't know what the issue was. We know that it was not, you know, a doctrinal issue. This had nothing to do with, well, you know, she believes this and I believe that, and that, you know, we're just not seeing eye to eye. That's not what it was. This was obviously a personal issue. Guys, there are personal issues in the church. People have issues in amongst themselves in the body, you know, and sometimes those things can become a means of contention. And what I always say is, when, let's say, a situation kind of gets to me and it's like, hey, pastor, this is what's going on, and this is probably why you haven't seen this one here or that one here or this or that, whatever the case might be. And I always say, consider the source. Consider where this is coming from. Where is this coming from? I mean, it doesn't take away from the fact that there might be a valid disagreement. There might be a valid dispute, but there's a way to handle these things in the church. There's a way that God has called us to handle them. For one, Paul would write to the Corinthians and he says, hey, listen, when there's disputes in the church, you don't go to the court, man. You don't go out there and you don't involve people that are not a part of the body, man. You don't involve them and bring them in and have them handle matters in the church they're not the church. And sometimes people are good at that. They'll go out and they'll be like, oh, you know, and get other people involved and make this more than what it is. The church, God has given us the body of Christ through the fellowship of the Holy Spirit to walk in the Spirit, dealing with issues with one another. And this is important as Paul is addressing this. I was looking at this earlier and I says, you know, I think this is a point that just needs to be driven in. Because if we're not facing things right now, which praise the Lord, maybe we're not, maybe we are, but we will. You will. You might be one of those ones that comes to church and says, you know, this is why, Pastor, I'm under the radar. This is why I just don't get involved in anything. You know, I just come and I just go. The less I know, the better off I am. But that's not healthy either. You know, your job as a Christian, especially as a believer, is to demonstrate, as Paul was saying here, this affection, this love, this unity. And the only way you can have unity is by, you know, demonstrating the character of Christ toward one another. How can you demonstrate the character of Christ toward the body of Christ if you're just kind of covertly coming in, you know, and getting out because you're afraid of being pulled into some struggle? Can I tell you guys something? Look, I'm not an expert on church problems. I might be an expert on causing them, but I'm not an expert on church problems. And here's what I will tell you. There is yet to be a church that doesn't have issues. Why? I think sometimes we say things like there's no perfect church, right? But I don't think that's the proper way to say it. Because the church is you and me. So it's not that there's no perfect church, it's that there's imperfect people. You know, nobody is perfect. We all have issues. We're all in different stages of growing. Our flesh is still a big part of our lives. This is why daily we have to die to the flesh. So what does that mean? That means some days you're going to have victory over the flesh and some days you're not. And what happens when two that are not having victory over the flesh come to church and it's just whatever? The enemy will use a circumstance, a situation, a look. They didn't say hi. Well, they didn't say, oh, now, you know, this and that. We were serving here and now we're, you know, just weird stuff. But anyways, it happens. It's the flesh. And so this is kind of what Paul is saying here. He says he's encouraging the church to get involved. He says, in other words, the solution is, you know, even though we don't know what the exact problem is, the point that he's making is he's saying he's instructing the women themselves. He's saying, first it goes to the one who's in the issue. Somebody has to act. And I think that's a good point to jot down. Somebody has to act. And probably the best example to give is like with a couple. As they're going through counseling because there's an issue or a problem in the marriage, here's what it always boils down to. Who's going to make the first move? Because you're sitting with those that are counseling you and they're telling the husband, this is what the Bible says you need to do. And they're telling the wife, this is what the Bible says you're supposed to do. And the reason why you guys are in the situation that you're in is because you're both disobeying the word of God. So you just got to be straight out. You're both disobeying the word of God, right? And so then it's like, you know, all this will work is if you just obey. And it's kind of that thing, well, I will if they will. And I ain't going to go first. They're the ones that need to change. I mean, they're the reason why we're in this situation. That might be true. But that's not how the Bible says to handle it. As a matter of fact, couples that operate that way will still be sitting in biblical guidance or counseling, as we call it, right? For the next 20, 30 years of their marriage over the same thing. Because nobody's willing to give. Nobody's willing to surrender. Nobody's willing to obey. You see? And so the same kind of goes with this thing. The solution here is he says, you know, resolve the matter. He's speaking directly to the sisters, Euodia and Syntyche, and he's saying, resolve the matter in this way. Number one, be of the same mind in the Lord. Be of the same mind. In other words, yes, there's a difference, and yes, there's a disagreement, and yes, now feelings are involved, Oh boy, that's a whole nother sermon in and of itself. Feelings, nothing more than feelings. Like when that happens, it's over. Because now the problem is not about the situation, it's about how you feel. And you feel offended, you feel hurt. We talked about this, but you know, here's the point. And so resolve matter, be of the same mind. So what does it mean to be of the same mind? Well, it means to pursue like-mindedness. And with this like-mindedness with other believers, you know, Paul is saying here, this is the answer. Coming to the same resolution through the word of God. Okay, so the Bible says, put your differences aside. Okay, both of you practice that, not wait for the other one to do it. Okay, what's the real issue? Going back to what I said earlier, what is the root of it? What's the cause of it? Here's what I will tell you. No matter how you look at it, no matter how you try to justify it, it's the flesh. It's the enemy. That's it. Until you're willing to say it is, then another thing you have to admit, I allowed the enemy to use me. I allowed myself to be distracted and to be used by the enemy to, as I stated last time we were here, rather than advance the kingdom, we stifle the kingdom because what we're doing is we're no longer moving forward. We're kind of at a standstill. And if we study the scriptures properly, the Bible speaks of the Christian life as one that is constantly moving forward. Paul says these, you know, in verse 12 here of chapter, what is it, 3? He says, not that I have already attained or am already perfected, but I press on. Notice that, I press on that I may lay hold of that for which Christ Jesus has also laid hold of me. I mean, to be of the same mind, let's just throw that verse there and let's tell these two sisters, listen, Paul says, I press on. And notice where his encouragement and where his strength is coming from. His focus is Jesus. Because of what Christ has done for me. Because of who Christ is. And if Christ is everything for you, your desire is to what? Is to emulate that. And part of that emulating Christ, because it's your desire, is to be like Christ. To be like-minded with Christ in this way. You know, the point for us here really is, as he's encouraging them, you know, is to kind of get on the same page of what does forgiveness look like, and both of you have been forgiven. So then God would require you to forgive others. That's kind of like being like-minded. This is the heart of Christ. And then, you know, he kind of repeats this plea as he says to them, I urge you. In verse 2, he says, I implore Euodia and I implore Syntyche. But then he also says in verse 3, I urge you also, true companions. So not only now is he telling them, he's telling the church. He's saying, hey, listen, you guys need to come together. You guys need to pray. You guys, and every church has its protocol. Every church has how it works out. But we can all pray together, not take sides. We side on grace. That's where we side with. The enemy would love for you to take sides, because in this, what does it do? It kind of expands the division. It makes it stronger. It amplifies it. You know, now you got two sides to this issue. That's what the enemy would want. But he's saying here, I urge you, help these women who labored with me and with Clement also, and the rest of my fellow workers whose names are in the book of life. You notice what he's saying here is he's urging, he's imploring these sisters, but he's also repeating his plea and he's urging them to agree in the Lord. And then he kind of gives the best solution here of resolving differences. It's very simple. He says, solve the problem with one another. And the church does its part. You know, as he's pleading with them, he pleads with them to, you know, provide this attitude which they both can come together and kind of work toward unity. The word here, agree, that he's kind of highlighting here, you know, is them being able to come together. And the Greek word is actually the Greek word autos pruneo, which Paul uses several times in his letters. And the idea means to literally have the same mind. not in the area of being upset or unforgiving toward one another, but to think the same things. So in the context of unity, Paul is urging them to have the right attitude, have the right mindset, have the right attitude, listen to this, toward each other so that they may work together faithfully. You know, we sometimes think that withholding forgiveness or withholding these things somehow is empowering you. Like, you know what? I'm proving a point here. You're not proving anything but other than just giving the enemy a foothold. It grows. Now, keep in mind that if we practice what Paul is saying, if we do what he says to do, hard to do, but like-mindedness can only come by imitating the humility of Jesus, ultimately. And we know that thing, it's kind of like cliche, right? What would Jesus do? But really, what would Jesus do? I mean, look at the situations Jesus found himself in many times. Ultimately, Jesus' entire ministry was what? Giving up his rights for the good of others. Starting there, giving up your right for the good of others, putting others before yourself, you know, this whole thing. And this is really the point. Jesus resolved issues. That's the attitude of Jesus as he did this, you know. And so I think for the most part here, Paul is encouraging this common attitude of Christ among these women because they know what it is to be Christ-like and the gospel-centeredness. And if these ladies, you know, would be centered on the gospel and pursue the attitude of Christ, then they will be able to go on with the work and continue to do. It seems to me that, even though it doesn't say it here because he's not expressing this, but it seems to me that there has been somewhat of a hindrance taking place. Like this has caused some things to stop moving. And this is where a person has to really take inventory of their own heart and ask themselves some very serious questions. You don't want to be the cause of division. You don't want to be the cause of something that causes, you know, a split or causes strife or contention and or, you know, something that the enemy will rejoice in. Like, I got them. You know, I was able to discourage and disrupt that. You know, you don't want to be that person. Now, a lot of times, you know, obviously we sometimes can get ourselves, you know, emotionally drawn to something because, you know, we kind of feel like, you know, maybe we have some insight, if you will. But the point is that we should always pursue these things with the attitude of Christ, the humility of Christ, and ultimately seeking that Christ would get the glory in and through it all.
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2: 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Coming up next, it's A New Beginning with Greg Laurie. Greg Laurie is bringing up the topic of helping others who have sinned. 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
5: On a recent episode of Pastor's Perspective, Eric Tonis, professor of theology at the Talbot School of Theology, and from Calvary Chapel Costa Mesa, assistant pastor Richard Cimino, discuss how can Satan go before the throne of God.
6: When the Bible uses an image like God cannot look upon sin, I don't think that means God can't coexist with sin. Jesus certainly shows us that that's the case. He ate with sinners and certainly looked upon them in the process. And so Jesus saw the sin of the world. God certainly is present everywhere with his whole being, even in the midst of the worst sin being committed. So when the Bible uses imagery like God cannot look upon sin, it means he is in no way the origin of that sin or in any way morally culpable or responsible for that sin. So he's completely opposed to all sin and evil, which is what his justice means. It's what his wrath means. And so he is entirely in opposition to all sin and evil. But in his grace, he dwells with us. And actually, those who recognize their sin the most are the ones who get to experience God the most. He draws near to the contrite. And so we want to understand imagery like can't look upon sin as distancing God from sin in any personal, culpable way, but at the same time, be grateful that he is able to be with us in the midst of our own sin.
7: Mm. Richard?
8: Yeah, that's so good. You just can't look on it with approval. He's looking at it and he sees it. And thank the Lord that he would look at us. You know, I mean, you led with the most exciting thing about your life is you're a sinner saved by grace. How does that happen if God can't look at evil? Mm. You know, he looked at you, Eric. He looked at me. He looked at every man and woman. And I love that, you know, and you shall call his name Emmanuel, which means God with us. And the people that Jesus hung out with, it just blew the minds of the religious hypocrites of Israel. Like, you couldn't believe, like, why are you hanging around with sinners, harlots, tax collectors? And because that's who he is. He is Emmanuel.
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4: What do we do when we see someone who is godly falling into sin? Should we take a perverse delight in it? Should we make sure we tell as many people as possible about it? Well, that's not what the Bible says. It says the opposite. Be humble about this because that could have happened to you. And our objective is never to destroy. Our objective is always to restore.

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0: Pastor Greg, there's a scene in the movie where a rather tired, stuffy old preacher reads a scripture with absolutely no conviction, then half-heartedly introduces George Whitefield as the guest speaker. And Whitefield steps up with his thunderous voice and his explosive passion, and the people are just riveted. But at the end, the old preacher is so incensed, he tells Whitefield never to come back again. Mm-hmm. And if I'm remembering right, you had a similar experience when you were a young preacher. Isn't that right?
2: That's really true. And if you've seen the Jesus Revolution film, you'll remember that it was depicted there. But basically, I was invited to go speak at a church where another pastor had been speaking previously, but he wasn't coming that week. And they were supposed to tell them they were sending the very young man, Greg Laurie, up to speak. I think I was 18 years old, and They didn't know I was coming. So I walked up to the man that was clearly in charge and made sure everyone knew that. And they said, "Hello, my name is Greg Laurie. I'm from Calvary Chapel, and I've been asked to speak here tonight." He said, "Well, no one told me that you were speaking." "Oh, no, I've been asked to speak." And he goes, "Well, I'm not sure I believe that. Why don't you just go sit there in that pew and we'll wait to see if the other speaker shows up," which was kind of insulting, frankly. And I sat there and I waited because I knew he wasn't coming. I knew he was the guy. And then finally he said, "Okay, you can speak just this one time." Hardly a vote of confidence, but the Lord blessed that night. And that became the beginning of our ministry. And there's a very similar scene in this film that we're offering our listeners called A Great Awakening, where young George Whitefield gets up to speak and the elderly preacher got up and gave him the worst introduction imaginable. And then Whitefield got up there and he began to speak and quickly realized he wasn't going to read from these notes he had written out. He was going to speak more spontaneously. And he pounds the pulpit and dust comes out of the old Bible that was probably never opened. And he begins to preach. And it's one of the greatest scenes in the whole film. In fact, here's the scene. Listen to this.
3: "The congregation has grown quite large, presumably in anticipation of our guest speaker, who has excited many of late and created not a little following for himself.
4: I'm very sorry to see you here, Mr. Whitefield."
3: "So, without further ado..."
4: "So is the devil."
3: "The Reverend George Whitefield."
4: "I will not be a velvet-mouthed preacher."
1: "Do not be deceived! You may have a religious head and yet have the devil in your heart. Our Lord speaks the same words to you as surely as he spoke them to Nicodemus of old. You must be born again."
2: 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Dave, tell them how to get a copy.
0: 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Or go online to harvest.org. And then, if you'd like to make a change today in your relationship with God, Pastor Greg has some additional thoughts to share.
2: Maybe as you've been listening to this message, you've thought, I wish I could come into this relationship with God. I just don't know how. Let me tell you how you can come into a relationship with God right here, right now. First of all, you need to recognize you need God. You need to admit you're a sinner. I know some people choke on that word, but the Bible says all have sinned and fallen short of the glory of God. But then you need to recognize that Jesus Christ, the Son of God, died on the cross for your sin. The Bible says, while we were yet sinners, Christ died for us. And then you need to believe in Jesus. Jesus put it this way, for God so loved the world, he gave his only begotten Son, and whosoever believes in him should not perish, but have everlasting life. You might ask, how does one believe in Jesus? To believe means to put your faith and trust in Christ alone, and to receive him into your life as your own friend, Savior, and Lord. The Bible says, for as many as received him, he gave them the power to become sons of God. Would you like to receive Christ? And by that I mean, would you like to ask Jesus to enter into your life and be your Savior, your friend, your Lord? If so, you can just pray this prayer after me. It's a simple prayer. You can pray it out loud if you would like, or you could pray it in the quietness of your heart. But if you want Jesus Christ to forgive you of your sin, if you want to go to heaven when you die, or maybe you want to make a recommitment to the Lord, just pray this prayer after me now. Pray these words if you would. Lord Jesus, I know that I'm a sinner, but I know that you're the Savior who died on the cross for my sin. I turn now from my sin, and I ask you to come into my life and forgive me of all of my sin. Thank you for loving me. Thank you for hearing this prayer. And thank you for answering this prayer. In Jesus' name I pray. Amen. Hey, if you just prayed that prayer, I want to congratulate you and say, welcome to the family of God.
0: Yeah, that's right. 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
5: 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Coming up next, it's The Balanced Word with Dave Rolfe. Dave Rolfe is finishing off his series on Verses for Life with Romans chapter 1, verse 16. And the lesson is we learn that we have no need to be ashamed.
6: 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What I did was fail to comply with the law." A federal government official, after inappropriately receiving a gift from foreign journalists, said, "I didn't accept it. I received it." 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
9: You know, this is kind of been an intense year for my wife and I, as far as life and death goes. In our congregation, we had 4 people pass away in just the first month and a half. And in my family, we lost another 3 people, 7 in less than 3 months. We're kind of struggling with death fatigue a bit. Now, God's been gracious in walking with us through this valley of the shadow of death, but still it's been a challenge. This past Saturday, I led the memorial service for my brother-in-law, Doug. Now, Doug was an incredibly kind in our congregation. We had 4 people pass away in just the first month and a half. And in my family, we lost another 3 people, 7 in less than 3 months. We're kind of struggling with death fatigue a bit. Now, God's been gracious in walking with us through this valley of the shadow of death, but still it's been a challenge. This past Saturday, I led the memorial service for my brother-in-law, Doug. Now, Doug was an incredibly kind man. He had a gentle spirit.

0: had Down syndrome. He was adopted by my in-laws when he was just 3 years old. His parents felt like caring for him was more than they could handle, so they gave him up for adoption. And my mother-in-law in particular had a special place in her heart for the handicapped, those with physical and mental impairments. So they raised him as their own, gave him a life of dignity and purpose he would not have had otherwise. Doug was never anything less than a full member of our family, as if he'd been born into it. I remember my mother-in-law one time sharing with me about the lessons people with handicaps and special needs have to share with us. Doug was gracious. He was quick to forgive, believed the best in people. He was different. I wonder if you have a Doug in your life, maybe a bag boy at the grocery store, someone who lives in your neighborhood, goes to your church, or who you see around town. Sometimes we're afraid to connect with people like this, but the Bible teaches that you and I are called to do this very thing. Paul writes in Romans chapter 12, verse 16, "Be of the same mind toward one another. Do not set your mind on high things, but associate with the humble. Do not be wise in your own opinion." The New Living Translation reads, "Don't be too proud to enjoy the company of ordinary people." The NIV, "Do not be proud, but be willing to associate with people of low position." And that ordinary quality, that lowness, notice that that's not God's estimation. That's our culture's. You and I are to be intentional about stepping away from our circle of influence and comfort and to be willing to humble ourselves, connecting and building relationships with ones that are different. Because very often they have something to teach us, to give us that we would never otherwise gain. Their lives and weaknesses have enabled them to see things we never could, to understand what we haven't learned yet. Often a childlike faith, the very thing Jesus says we must have if we're to enter the kingdom of heaven. So ask the Lord to help you to slow down today and make time and space in your life for people that are different. Jesus stopped many times in his ministry to touch men and women just like this. We're called to do the same. Let's pray. Father, would you give us eyes to see the way you do? Lord, a patience and a willingness to learn, God, maybe from unlikely people, Lord, the very people you loved and designed, maybe differently, Lord, but people we can learn from. In Jesus' name, amen.
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3: Pastor Dave Rolfe says the gospel of Christ extinguishes our shame like nothing else can.
4: My sense of shame, my sense of unworthiness, the way I beat myself up and I let other people beat me up as well, I have a response to that. And the response to that is the gospel, because whatever it is that anybody wants to tell me I should be ashamed of myself, the gospel says, not so fast. No, you don't need to be ashamed of yourself, because Jesus died for you, rose again. He offers you forgiveness. Don't beat yourself up over the fact that you needed to be rescued and you were rescued.

0: Discovering balanced living through the Word of God, this is The Balanced Word. Our pastor and teacher, Dave Rolfe, will be wrapping up our series, Verses for Life, with a look at Romans 1:16. Throughout this series, we've been examining some key verses in the Bible that we do well to memorize and meditate upon. And this one in Romans is no different. It's where the Apostle Paul declares that he is not ashamed of the gospel of Christ. Can you say the same?
1: I've loved this series, Verses for Life. These verses for life have been amazing. And it lets you realize how deep and powerful the Word of God is, how in so many different ways God communicates truth to us that's, you know, eternal truth. It's really powerful. And so I have so enjoyed this series. And this final one in the series, Romans 1:16, is a verse that's super important. I know I say this every week, but this is one of the most important verses.

0: verses in the Bible, Romans 1:16, where Paul says, "For I am not ashamed of the gospel of Christ, for it is the power of God to salvation for everyone who believes, for the Jew first and also for the Greek." I'm not ashamed of the gospel of Christ. Now, first of all, that where it says, "I am not ashamed of," that "of" is not there in the original. There is not a word that connects the two. It's, "I'm not ashamed, the gospel of Christ." So it's not just shame about the gospel of Christ, it's shame, period. Shame is something that, well, the Greek word there is a word that means to shrink and contort your face. And you could see how that would be a good picture of shame, because if I'm ashamed to say something, I'm like, and I twist around and I'm like shrinking down and I don't want to say this. And so that came to be shame. But he says, "I'm not ashamed." And the word is in the middle voice in the Greek, which is a word, you know, the active voice, you're doing the action to something, the passive voice, some action is being done to you. The middle voice, which we don't really have in the English grammatically, is, it means you're doing it and you're involved in it. You're doing it to yourself. And at the core of what Paul is saying here is, I am not shaming myself. I am not allowing myself to be ashamed. And that's super important to me, because in our world today, shame is dominating so much of everything in our lives. Most of us are haunted at one time or another by shame. And shame is always self-induced, and it's artificial. No one's born with shame. We get it programmed into us. We teach people to be ashamed. No child was ever ashamed of crying or pooping their pants or whatever. It's just like they have no sense of shame at all. I've told the story before about when Ann took our boys when they were like 2 and 4 to the beach and hauling all this stuff down to the water. And then as soon as she gets everything down there, then they go, "We have to pee." And so, sorry, I've already said poo and pee in 5 minutes, but I'm not ashamed. But so then she goes, "Just go pee in the ocean." So, I mean, that's what you do, right? In the ocean. So she turns around, she's getting things laid out and situated, and she hears a lot of people laughing. And she looks down there, and Will and Danny are standing there in ankle-deep water with their trunks down around their ankles, peeing in the ocean. It's like literal. But they weren't embarrassed about it at all. They have both since learned not to do that. Just walk out to your waist, and nobody knows the difference. But shame is something that you pick up. The only way shame is when you have it for yourself. But it's something that is put on you and, you know, stimulated by others training you to be ashamed. Now, the origin of shame, in Genesis chapter 2, it talked about Adam and Eve, and they were created, and it said they were naked and they weren't ashamed at the end of chapter 2. But then after they sinned, in Genesis 3, it said that they looked at each other and they were ashamed. And so they wanted to cover themselves. God wanted to talk to them, but they were ashamed, so they didn't want to talk to God. What happened? Somehow in their minds, they learned what it is to be ashamed, and they were feeling it. God wasn't telling them you should be ashamed of yourself. It was just something that they came up with. Probably the enemy was letting them feel that shame, programming them. But I would suggest that in a huge degree, one of the greatest problems that each of us has, spiritually, emotionally, psychologically, is this issue of shame. Because, you know, our culture uses it to try to train us, to try to motivate us to be a certain way. And so, you know, when we go to school, where, you know, if you speak without raising your hand, there's a certain shame to that. And then later on, when you commit crimes, you know, they make you wear a special outfit and they make you walk in front of people, this walk of shame. They put your picture in the newspaper, your mugshot or whatever. That either means that you've committed a horrible crime or you're running for president. But it's like shame becomes a motivating factor in here's how I control people. But Paul says, and we're going to see the context of which the gospel is what nullifies shame. The gospel is what makes shame irrelevant. Shame is not a dependable motivation for how you live. Shame is a dependable motivation for you to pretend. And that becomes devastating for us if that's the way we end up living. I mean, in our culture today, in our society today, think about it, they're trying to change us. And the best way that they can do it is by making us ashamed, even if ashamed of things that aren't our fault at all. Like, I should be ashamed if my ancestors, none of my ancestors were rich enough to own slaves, but if my ancestors owned slaves, I should feel shame. In fact, if anyone from our country ever did anything horrible, I need to feel a sense of national shame. And it's like, it's weird. How can I be ashamed? If I live in the South and there's a statue of some Confederate soldier who was doing what he thought he was supposed to do, I should feel ashamed of that? I should tip over that statue? Or if the fact that there are people who are starving in other parts of the world, I should be ashamed that I have a meal? It's completely unproductive. Of course, they use it to motivate. So there are people who fly over to places in the world where kids are starving, take a few movies of them with starving children, and fly back here in their private jet and spend tons of money to put it on TV to tell you, you should be ashamed of yourself. So what you should do is send us money so that your shame can be alleviated. Now, I don't know. I'm not a geologist or, you know, I'm not a scientist at all. So therefore, I can't sit here and say, oh, climate change is a joke, it's a lie, whatever. I don't know. But here's what I'm pretty sure of. The fact that I cook a quesadilla on a gas oven, I really don't think that's destroying the planet. Or the fact that I put, you know, 17 gallons of gasoline, fossil fuel, in my truck, I don't think that is something that I should be embarrassed about, so that I have to go drive an electric car when there are factories that we know that are pouring out way more, burning up way more of the environment than that, plus all kinds of other things, plus the fact that even cows are warming the planet more than my oven is. But somehow, somebody wants to sell me an electric stove. And so the way they can do it is by making me feel guilty for using a gas stove. Shame on you. And that is the message over and over again that we get. This world is a mess, and it's your fault. And you should be ashamed of yourself. You shouldn't enjoy eating a nice meal or driving a nice car or living in an area that's really special because, oh, there are people who can't do that. Shame. Now, sadly, Christianity is pretty good at using shame to manipulate people as well. That, you know, so often the message of Christianity becomes, if you do this, that's a sin and you should be ashamed. And if you do this, that's a sin and you should be ashamed. And really, truly, a lot of times people will come to church to hear someone shame them because somehow it feels like it felt really good to be convicted today. Because we are so used to living our lives in shame that if somebody shames us, it actually feels like it reminds you of your mom. And I was going over this message with my wife, Ann, and I was telling her what the discussion questions were for the small groups, and one of them had to do with what's your earliest memory of, you know, of what your parents were communicating to you. And I said, you know, for me, it was, my dad was in a mental institution most of the time, but my mom would tell me that you're sick in the head just like your father. And when I would do anything wrong, that was the message. And that's probably why I'm so messed up today. My mom's in heaven, it's her fault. No, but that's just, those kinds of things register with you. Like those early messages of shame end up affecting how you see that you are. And you can find data for it. I know sometimes I do this Last Friday, I did the Pastor's Perspective program on K-Wave, and I'm doing it this week on Thursday and Friday. So I get to go on there, and it's called Pastor's Perspective. So I'm a pastor, people ask questions, I'll give my perspective. But I'm amazed how many people don't think that I'm entitled to my perspective. And they get so upset about something that I say that it's just, it's called perspective, okay? It's just what I think. Sorry, but don't shame me just for having an opinion. But Christians like to manipulate people because it's a shortcut to influence. I mean, the way that we hopefully impact each other is we share our thinking, we discuss things back and forth, and maybe we come up with a more nuanced perspective. But the easiest thing is just to say, you should be ashamed of yourself for thinking what you think. That is a shameful thought. And how often do we, even as Christians, make people feel like they should be ashamed for just being human, for just struggling with the same things that every human struggles with? And we create this bizarre world where you have to pretend rather than to be honest because, well, it's shameful. I am certain that God didn't invent shame, that God doesn't want you to be ashamed of yourself. It's not how he draws people to him. It's the goodness of God that brings us to repentance. Now, sometimes when people shame you or you shame yourself enough, then you become looking desperately for some help and you find God, but that's not the way that he wanted it to go down. And so, again, as Paul says, I will not shame myself. I am not doing that. It's in the present tense. It's a continuous action in the middle voice. I'm not doing it to myself. But then he introduces the subject of the gospel. Not because he's not just saying in the English, I'm not ashamed of the gospel. Well, a lot of people aren't ashamed of the gospel, and yet their life is being torn apart by shame that they have for all kinds of other reasons. What he's saying there literally is that I am not shaming myself. The gospel is what takes care of that for me. The gospel. What a beautiful concept. The word gospel just means good news, and it's used in the New Testament 72 times, and some of the times it's used to refer, like in what we call the Gospels, Matthew, Mark, Luke, and John, the Gospel of Matthew, Gospel. You know, it's the good news of Matthew, the good news of Mark, good news of Luke, the good news of John. But the word gospel isn't even contained in Luke or John. It's only in Matthew and Mark a few times. And when it is, often, like in Matthew, it's usually the gospel of the kingdom. It's something very specific. But it just means good news. Now, Paul took this term, good news, and he made it more and more as a description of everything that he wanted his message to be. He would say, all I do is tell you the good news. All I do is preach the gospel. That's what I did. So of the 72 times that the word gospel is used in the New Testament, 58 of those times it was by Paul. It was one of his favorite terms that he used. When you get over to 1 Corinthians 15, he actually says, really what the gospel comes down to is this. It's Christ died for your sins, fulfilling the scriptures. He was buried. He rose again the third day. He was seen by Peter, then the 12, then by lots of other witnesses. So it's like, he says, the core of the gospel is who Jesus is and what he has done. But that doesn't mean that's not all good news. He's not limiting the use of the term, but he's saying all good news dovetails with and coalesces into what we understand as good news. And it is. It's certainly the gospel is great news. And again, for Paul, it's like, now, at the same time, you have to understand, if you might go, if Paul said all he taught was good news, he wasn't saying that all I do is share the steps to salvation. Because what is good news depends on what you need. For instance, you don't want to just have good news if it's neglecting some piece of warning that you actually need as well, even to save your life. Like, if you live in the southeastern part of the United States and you go, you know what, the only news I like to watch is news that only tells me good things. Well, if there's a hurricane coming, and maybe your life is dependent on you preparing for that, if the news tells you that there's a hurricane, that might be the best news that you got this week, because the hurricane's happening regardless, and it's just a question of whether or not you are going to be prepared for it or not. And that's why Paul could declare the gospel that includes the idea that this is something that you desperately need. This is something, you know, the good news is the truth. And that's the gospel, and that's something that you have to understand. Now, when you take this propensity for shame and you combine it with the gospel, then you understand, okay, my sense of shame, my sense of unworthiness, the way I beat myself up and I let other people beat me up as well, I have a response to that. And the response to that is the gospel. Because whatever it is that anybody wants to tell me I should be ashamed of myself, the gospel says, not so fast. No, you don't need to be ashamed of yourself, because Jesus died for you, rose again. He offers you forgiveness. Don't beat yourself up over the fact that you needed to be rescued and you were rescued. Instead, celebrate the gospel, and it neutralizes the shame. And so I think in every area of our lives, we all struggle with shame at different times. I mean, I can act like, oh no, I'm never ashamed of myself. There are all kinds of times when I say something, I go, oh, why did I say that? I'm a horrible person. And, you know, I used to think it made me a bad Christian. Now I just think it makes me senile. But, you know, it's like my response to that shame is the gospel. It's like, okay, maybe that wasn't the best, you know, thing I could have said to that person. But did Jesus die for that? Or am I just going to sit here and feel bad about it? Because shame never generates freedom or forgiveness. Shame only destroys and disqualifies and makes you shrink. The truth of the gospel allows you to be who you are boldly, to not only declare his word, to be who you are, to live your life in freedom. And that's a huge part of the gospel. And so Paul says, that's the gospel of Christ is for everyone who will believe it. It's the power of God to salvation. His ability to forgive neutralizes anyone else's ability to shame us. And all you have to do is just simply believe. And he says, this is true for Jews, this is true for the Greeks, or for Gentiles, if you will.
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0: He goes on in the next verse and says, this is how his righteousness works from faith to faith. And he quotes Habakkuk 2:4, because the just shall live by faith. Your only ability to live hangs on your ability to receive grace. And that grace comes through faith. Either you trust him or you don't. And that determines the direction of your life. It doesn't matter how well-intentioned you are, if you continue to labor under the burden of shame, instead, you know, you neglect the fact that, yep, that's something that Jesus died for, changes everything. We cannot live in shame. We have to live instead in the gospel. Now, it also is, and a part of when we talk about not being ashamed of the gospel, even though that isn't specifically what it says, a lot of times we are ashamed of the gospel itself. I'm embarrassed to tell somebody about Jesus. And I think how incredibly ironic it would be that the gospel is what can set them free from that which is destroying them. It can save them forever. It can finally free them up from the way they're torturing themselves and allowing other people to torture them. And I don't want to tell them about it. Why would that be? Why would I be ashamed of that gospel? And I think part of it is we forget that the gospel is what Jesus did for free. The gospel is not how awesome I am. Those of us who grew up in the 60s and 70s, for sure, lived with the image of somebody sharing their testimony. And back then, a lot of people's lives were being radically changed, so it's like, you tell your testimony. I was doing this, and then I came to Jesus, and now I'm doing that. And that there's a beauty and a power to some of those stories. My granddaughter Sadie, who's 13, was over yesterday, and she was asking me about what I was like before I became a Christian, how I became a Christian, and how things changed. It was really she was shocked by some of, she's like, whoa, my parents never told me that. And I'm like, oh, sorry. But you use drugs? Yeah, but prescription, no. But see, we think that the miracle of God is that I used to be a mess and I came to Jesus and now I'm not. That's not the power of God. The gospel is not what God did in me. The gospel is what Jesus did on the cross for everyone.
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0: 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Up next, it's Alistair Begg and Truth for Life. Alistair Begg is in John chapter 9, and we learn how to deal with spiritual blindness.
1: A former mayor of New York City, accused of failing to pay taxes, said, "I haven't committed a crime. What I did was fail to comply with the law." A federal government official, after inappropriately receiving a gift from foreign journalists, said, "I didn't accept it. I received it." We can parse words and split hairs all day long, but regardless of how we call it, sin is still sin. And sin is not a popular word today, but it's the Bible's word for the choices we make that are wrong. Fortunately, the Bible also provides a remedy for sin, God's forgiveness through Jesus Christ. 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

0: Anyone who is physically blind is well aware of their inability to see. In stark contrast, the Bible teaches that the spiritually blind are unaware of their lack of sight. Today on Truth for Life Weekend, Alistair Begg explores the reasons why and explains what's needed to open spiritually blind eyes. We're studying chapter 9 of John's Gospel.
1: Last time we finished by asking the question, what possible relevance is there to those of us who are dwelling in the 21st century to consider the story of somebody who 2,000 years ago was a blind beggar and was healed by Jesus? And the answer that we gave to that was clear and I hope understood. We said that this was one of the signs of John's Gospel, which John tells us have been recorded as evidence that may be the basis of faith in the Lord Jesus, which may in turn produce life, spiritual life. These things have been recorded, he says in verse 31 of chapter 20, as signs so that men and women might come to understand who Jesus is and what he's done, and in coming to believe in this Jesus, that they might find life in his name. So here in John chapter 9, we have one of those signs. I'll let you go and find the others on your own. And this is a sign pointing to the fact that just as surely as he opened this man's eyes physically, so Jesus opens the spiritual sight of men and women. Well, why would Jesus have to open men and women's eyes spiritually? Answer, because men and women are spiritually blind. And the Bible tells us in an uncompromising way, and quite frankly, often in a very uncomfortable way, and maybe some of us would want to say this morning, in an unpalatable way, that each of us is spiritually blind from birth. John chapter 8, they come and oppose him, and Jesus says, "You cannot hear my word." John chapter 9, he says to them, "You cannot see my work. Neither can you hear what I'm saying, nor can you see what I'm doing." Now, this, of course, is a quite dramatic statement, is it not? Let me pause here for a moment and underscore it, and very purposefully so. Unless from the Bible we are made aware of the true nature of our condition, then it may be possible for us to respond to a superficial presentation of the good news, which addresses only our felt needs without ever tackling our real predicament. You see, the gospel impacts us by first of all confronting us with the bad news of who and what we are. Until our blind eyes are open to our predicament, until our deaf ears are unstopped to hear this story, then the proclamation of any antidote to the predicament is irrelevant. That's why some, as young people, sit and listen to this story and they say, "Well, somehow or another, my parents are into this, but I don't need this." Do you know why you say that? Because you're blind. Let me quote to you an Englishman and a Scotsman. First a Scotsman, a contemporary Scotsman. On the nature of what sin does. See, many of us have a view of sin, which is simply, well, I lost my temper, I stubbed my toe and I said a bad word, I was jealous of Mrs. So-and-so, or whatever it might be. And all of those things are evidence of a predicament that is far more endemic. You see, what the Bible says when it says that all of us have sinned and fallen short of the glory of God, what it is saying is this, that there is no part of the nature of the essential being of a man or a woman that is unaffected by sin. It affects our emotions, it affects our affections, it affects our wills, it affects our understanding of things. There is no little citadel in our experience to which we may go to find refuge, whereby we say, well, I know that I'm not very good here, here, here, and here, but of course, this little area of my life is in perfect condition. It affects our understanding. It affects our intellect. so that we can't think straight, nor make proper deductions, or pursue proper arguments. Oh, you say, wait a minute, you can't possibly be serious. They've just undocked from the space station. We put people up there. We left somebody from Europe up there. Some poor soul is up there with his two cronies for the next 6 months. That is not one of my aspirations, I can assure you, but I'm afraid in an elevator, so what it would be like up there for 6 months. Anyway, that's by the way, but someone says, well, we've done these remarkable things. Yes, of course we have. We're able to reason mathematically, but we think flawed about so many things. Our human thought processes, our presuppositions, our assumptions, our human logic are all messed up. Why? Because they are hostile to God. You see, this is where the only place you're ever going to get this is by reading your Bible. You're never going to come to this by yourself. You won't be walking along the road one day and come to this. That's why God has given us the Bible. Listen to what it says in Romans chapter 8. The mind of sinful man is death, but the mind controlled by the Spirit is life and peace. The sinful mind is hostile to God. It does not submit to God's law, nor can it do so. That's the predicament. So when the Bible says we are blind, that blindness speaks to the amazing way in which sin has permeated our condition. That's why the idea of appealing to people on the basis of just how badly they've been feeling coming out of a week may appear, on the one hand, to be very sensitive and kindly. And to say what now we're being confronted with in the Bible may seem to be the very reverse of that. Why would anybody ever come to Parkside Church? And listen to this, that the distortion of sin is such that there is an anti-God bias in our lives. We think crookedly. We think in an ungodly way. When Thomas Watson dealt with this on a Sunday afternoon for his congregation in the 17th century in London, this is what he says to them under the heading of man's misery as a result of the fall in Genesis 3. He says, the first misery is that by nature we are under the power of Satan. Before the fall, man was free, now a slave. Before, a king on the throne, now in fetters. And to whom is man enslaved? To one that hates him. Enslaved to one who hates you, who is happy to continually feed the distortion of your thinking, to say to you, oh, I can see everything. And you can't. He is completely opposed to the possibility of you ever becoming like the individual in the hymn who says, once I was blind, but believed I knew everything. Proud in my ways, yet a fool in my part. Says Watson, he rules the understanding. He blinds men with ignorance and then rules them. As the Philistines first put out Samson's eyes and then bound him, Satan can do what he will with an ignorant man because he does not see the error of his way. The devil can lead him into any sin. You may lead a blind man anywhere. Does this affect the way in which we make decisions about the raising of our children? See, the real problems for our children is not, oh, well, they're not doing so very well, or they are doing exceptionally well, or they graduated magna cum laude and they're now holding down a significant position, da-da-da-da-da. Loved ones, let's just be straight up honest. What the Bible says is that our children are spiritually blind and deaf and are absolutely unable to rectify their predicament. The friends and neighbors to whom we go and tell the gospel are not people living in some middle territory between belief and unbelief, between sight and blindness. It is not that you can sit on a Sunday and listen to the story of the gospel and say, well, I know there is a possibility over here and over there, but I live in my own little world over here. No, you don't. This is the judgment, that light has come into the world and men love darkness rather than light because our deeds are evil. And the wonder of it is that we who walk through life blinded and deaf, showing no interest in God, find ourselves to be on the receiving end of a seeking God, a God who, for reasons only in and of himself, sets out in the person of his Son to seek out those who are the wandering sheep, the lost and the lone, and so on. It is a wonderful story. And the implication, of course, as we think about it as a church, is God going to go, if we might put it reverently, to this extent, to come down into our time-space capsule to redeem us, so that we can all sit and sing songs to one another and be happy about the fact that we're all okay, no matter what happens to anybody else? I don't think you think that for a moment. I think some of you, some of us, have been lulled into thinking that what the Bible says, it doesn't really mean. That somehow or another, it is going to work out okay. Somehow or another, it's not really as bad as it seems. Somehow or another, they're not really totally blind, you know. They're not really deaf. They'll be okay. No, they won't. No, they won't. He who believes in the Son has life. He who does not believe in the Son does not have life, because the condemnation of God rests upon him. This is no some superficial little story to be played with and plied to the masses in a way that disregards their intellect and doesn't take seriously their sufferings and doesn't enter into their lives. So Jesus walks along the road, heals the man. The disciples say, "Who sinned, this man or his parents?" Jesus said, "That's not the issue." He said, "This happened so that the works of God might be declared, so that I might give a sign to all who see that as surely as this man has been brought to physical sight, so too others will come," like he does at the end of the chapter, to recognize that his real predicament is not whether he can see physically, but whether he can understand the voice of this Jesus. Now, Jesus was absolutely clear concerning these things, and if you read not only 9, but read around it, you will find that that is the case. Let us go, though, to the reaction of the neighbors, otherwise you will be just saying, what a waste of a good chapter that was, with him going on forever and ever and ever. It's like standing up on the tee and fiddling around, shaking the golf club in all directions and never hitting the ball. Let's get to verse 8 quickly. His neighbors said to those who had formerly seen him begging, why would he beg anymore? He's changed. There's no reason to sit down there with that little bag on the same corner underneath that shady tree. No, he's up and about. He's up and about to such a dramatic effect that he's caused confusion and division. Well, who is it? It's him. I don't think it is. I think it's someone who looks like him. No. And eventually the man stands up and says, I'm the man, all right. It's me. The matter of his identity, though, is second only to the question of the activity that produced the dramatic change in him, is it not? I'm the man, he says. Well, okay, they said, if you're the man, let's ask the $64,000 question. How then were your eyes opened? And the man's reply is clear and succinct, isn't it, there in verse 11? The man called Jesus, made some clay, smeared it on my eyes, and then he said, go to Siloam and wash. So off I went and washed, and that's how I got my sight. His response is not marked by theological precision. It's certainly not marked by any kind of analytical, biological explanation, is it? But it doesn't need to be, because the transformation is clear. The proof is in the pudding, if you like, or the proof is in the eating of the pudding, or actually that's not a good analogy, forget that entirely. The fact of the matter is that he is living proof standing in front of them, right? Well, how did this happen? I'm telling you how it happened. Smeared on my eyes, washed it off, I came home seeing. Now remember and keep reminding yourself of this. This sign is pointing to the wonder of what happens when God opens the eyes of the spiritually blind. When God does what Peter says, calls out of darkness into his marvelous light. And it also produces or should produce the same question. When a person who has lived his life or lived her life in one direction is suddenly found going in another direction, it's almost inevitable that friends, family, and neighbors would say, "What happened to you?" Right? And then, "How did it happen?" That's supposed to be the question that our friends and neighbors ask. We're supposed to live in such a way, not a posture, but our lives are supposed to be unfolding in such a way that people say, "What happened to you and how did it happen?" I mean, I know it's a trivial analogy, but you know, if you have a son whose car looks like a tip, which I don't, so this is no personal analogy, but if you have a son whose car looks like you, it's very difficult to get your feet actually on the floor because of old McDonald's wrappers and CD boxes and all manner of things all over the place. And all of a sudden you go out, you're in the driveway, and you happen just to look inside the car and it's immaculate. That's a cause for concern. Because standard pattern, trashed. Beautiful. What do you suspect? A girl. A girl. Or if he comes down looking like he came through a hedge, smelling like last week's chicken curry, but comes down later on looking a little better and smelling like his father's cologne. What happened to you? What do you mean, what happened to me? Come on. What's her name? Well, how did you know? I mean, did you ever have a son had to come down and say, "I met a girl"? No. We know you did. How did that happen? Now, that's what's happening here. And there is a mystery about it. It's as mysterious, even more mysterious, than the process that led to this man's sight. John chapter 3, go back and read it again for yourself. Nicodemus and Jesus having this interchange. And Jesus says, unless a man is born anew or born from above or born of the Spirit, he cannot see the kingdom of heaven. And Nicodemus is intrigued by that. And as the dialogue ensues, Jesus says, perhaps there was a wind picked up at that point and just blew as they were talking with one another. And Jesus seizes on the moment and he says, the wind blows where it likes. You can hear the sound of it, but you've no idea where it comes from or where it goes. Nor can you tell how a man is born by the word of the Spirit. How on earth can something like this happen, says Nicodemus. And Jesus says, it is mysterious. The hymn writer picks it up, doesn't he? I know not how the Spirit moves, convicting men of sin, revealing Jesus through the Word, creating faith in him. And this man is unable to speak in clinical terms. He's unable to speak in theological terms at this point. The journey has begun. There's going to be more takes place before the end of the chapter, but he is at least able to stand up and say, I once was blind, but now I can see. Do you have a story like that? Do you have a volume one, volume two? You definitely have a volume one. We all have volume one. Volume one for this man was blind beggarville. Volume two was sighted. You see, our ability to describe the details of the gestation period through which we came, living in a watery sack inside our mother's womb, or our inability to describe the exact process whereby we were born does not call in question our existence, does it? Someone says to you, well, and exactly how were the 9 months of gestation for you? I don't know. I don't know anything about them. Well, can you give us a detailed explique of your arrival into the world? No, I can't do that either. Oh, I'm sorry, you're probably dead. That would be ridiculous, wouldn't it? And yet you take the average interview for church membership, and if people don't speak down the right line, say the same things in the right way at the right time, then we've got to wonder whether they actually know what they're talking about. We need some theological precision here, you know. We don't want, I just was blind, but now I can see. Why not? That's the story of the gospel, isn't it? The Lord will take care of all, filling in all the other stuff. But at the start, what can you see? I see men as trees walking. Let me try this again. What do you see now? What's your story? I was blind, now I can see. What's your story? I was with a man yesterday. I was with a lot of men yesterday, as it turns out, but there was one in particular at one moment when I was speaking to him, and he said to me, you know, my life used to be a complete royal mess. And he says, and what a change has come about. And he says, I can't even fully explain how and what has happened to me, except I am no longer the man I once was. You know, I always think about this in relationship to the thief on the cross when he arrives at the portals of heaven. Imagine that interview process. What are you doing here? I don't know. Well, who sent you here? What? No one sent me here. I'm here. Well, have you been justified by faith? Do you have peace with God? I don't know. Would you know anything? Yeah? What do you know? The man on the middle cross said I could come here. That's all he needed to know. And in its essence, that's all any of us need to know. But by our natures, the story is foolishness. We are deaf to its appeal. We are blind to its wonder. Only the God who opened the eyes of this blind man can open our eyes too. Did you ever ask him to open your eyes so that you might see? Or are you so convinced that you can see that you have no interest?
0: 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As we just learned, only God can open blind eyes. And sometimes even eyes that have been opened can become somewhat glazed over when we take our eyes off Jesus and get distracted by the cares of life or the world's confusion. So to help you get back on track and to stay on track, continue to grow in your faith, we want to recommend a new devotional. It's titled Christ Our All, Gaze at Him. 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Each daily reading points you to a specific title that Jesus holds and explains why this is an encouragement for us as believers. 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We hope that the teaching you hear on Truth for Life offers you a quiet respite during your day, time away from the demands of life to reflect on God's Word. It's easy to get caught up in a busy schedule or the affairs of the world, and studying the Bible can help us recall God's promises so we can rest in His steadfast care. I'm Bob Lapine. Thanks for taking time out of your weekend to study the Bible with us. When Jesus performed miracles, why weren't the religious leaders the first to recognize the Messiah was in their midst? Join us next weekend when we'll examine the reasons why most doubters doubt, even today. The Bible teaching of Alistair Begg is furnished by Truth for Life. Where the learning is for living.
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4: On a recent edition of Pastor's Perspective, we had pastors Phil Metzger of Calvary Chapel San Diego and John Wong of Christ Point City Church in Huntington Beach answering questions about, does God send evil spirits?
5: The first thing I want you to know is, like, if, like, to your question, if God is all good, then why would he send a distressing spirit? And I think there's like a couple senses in which God may send something, right? He may send something, like, is it active or is it passive? God's not the active initiator of evil. In this context, he's certainly not. But passively, God can withdraw his hand and allow evil to, you know, like, we live in a world that there is evil. And God is not the source of that evil, but he does allow that. It's a part of the sin nature that we're all wrestling with. So I would say to you in this context, this isn't the Lord like actively sending evil to Saul, at least as I understand that, but allowing this to happen would be a better, it's as if God was holding that back. And then that was now that spirit, that distressing spirit was allowed opportunity. I would suggest it's more in that context than it is that God just like, you know, okay, distressing spirit, come and get Saul. Rather, there was a distressing spirit that God was withholding. Mm-hmm. And then he kind of allowed that a little bit. I would take it more as God passively allowing that to happen.
6: John? And Phil, I was also thinking while you were talking about this, that, you know, with Saul's rejection of the Lord, there was also a display of God's discipline on Saul's life by the way that he did permit that spirit. You know, the ESV, the translation that I use, uses the term a harmful spirit. And I think that that's also really helpful to understand, because it's not like God was just, allowing all this evil to come upon Saul. And isn't it interesting that if you keep on reading that when David, who now had the Spirit of God, would come and play his harp and would worship the Lord, that Saul could find relief from that harmful spirit, right? But it also, thinking about the discipline part, it made me think of in 1 Corinthians 5:5 and also in 1 Timothy chapter 1, as Paul talks about these people that were rejecting the Lord, were rebelling against God, that Paul said, I delivered them to Satan, right, for the destruction of the flesh. In other words, like Phil was saying, when you remove yourself from following the Lord and you choose to live a life outside the protection of the Lord, then you become susceptible to all of these harmful spirits that want to destroy you. But in those cases that Paul said that, he was hoping, like especially in the case of 1 Corinthians chapter 5, that when people are reminded of what life is like outside of the protection of God, that they would want to get back on the inside. Right. And so I think that there's things like that happening. But for God to just be up in heaven, just saying, yeah, you know what? I don't like Saul anymore. I'm just going to send the worst demons to just inflict evil on him. 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
1: I think the most important letter is A, and I think the word that goes with that is acceptance.
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0: Well, what do you think? What letter of the alphabet do you have for your marriage? Today on Focus on the Family with Jim Daly, we're going to be exploring some simple ways that you can really revolutionize your relationship with your spouse. I'm John Fuller, and we're so glad you've joined us.
5: It's good nobody said F. I think we'd all go, what? But it could be friendship. That's a good one.
0: Go.
5: Not a letter grade like failure, right? But, you know, the longer I've been married, the more I realize that it's not the big things that destroy marriage. Those things do, whether it's addiction, infidelity, you know, those big things that can happen. But over time, all the little things can add up to drifting apart and no longer being in love with each other. Mm-hmm. So today we want to cover those A to Z ideas, and it gives us a simple framework with our guests to kind of better understand what to think about when you're in that moment with your spouse and what you need to do to preserve and grow and deepen your love in your marriage.
0: Mm-hmm. And Jason and Tori Benham are back with us today, and they've developed a list of 30 different, simple, effective ideas that couples can use to strengthen their relationship. And these are things you can start doing today. So the Benhams were here last year, and we covered just a few items from those 30. And Jason and Tori are relationship coaches and speakers and authors, and they've got a podcast. It's great. You should listen. It's called Beauty and Battle. And the list they've developed is, well, more or less based on their book, A to Z Marriage. It's got more than 26. It's got 30 ways, 30 days.
5: There's four more letters.
0: Indeed, to relational transformation. You can learn more about the Benhams in this great little book at our website.
5: Jason and Tori, welcome back. It's good to finish the alphabet with you.
1: Thank you. So good to be here.
5: Reminds me of third grade. A, yeah. B, C. Yeah. Do you guys still have to sing the alphabet to get to the letter you need?
2: No, but you know, here's the crazy thing.
5: Did you ever do that?
1: Yes.
5: A, B, C, D,
1: oh,
5: E, F, G.
1: Oh,
5: yeah, yeah, yeah, G. Yeah.
2: Okay, I had the idea for this book, and I said, okay, so let's do 30 principles, which would be a principle a day for a month, 30 principles to marriage transformation. I was like, and I'll follow the alphabet. Now, I got an 820 on my SAT, and I decided to count how many letters are in the alphabet, and I realized there was only 26, so we just added a few at the end.
1: You plussed it.
5: I think that's awesome. Yeah. I love that. But you go with AA and BB.
2: Yeah. Yeah, you can.
5: You know, that's what you do.
2: That's exactly what I do.
5: Yeah. Well, it is fun. You know, the one I wanted to start with today, and again, if people missed it, they can go to the archives, get the app for the phone, and you can listen to it that way or go to the website. But let's start with Z.
2: Just to go right
5: to the most difficult of all letters.
2: Yeah.
5: What'd you come up with Z?
2: Well, you know, I remember looking at that and I thought, well, where am I going to get Z? And I looked up the word, because I was looking for something that involved humor. And I looked up the word zanyism.
5: Hmm. Okay.
2: So like zany.
5: Uh-huh.
2: And it's all about humor. And I started talking to Tori and I was like, you know, one of the things that has helped us a lot in marriage, specifically when it comes to conflict, mm-hmm. is having a little bit of a sense of humor.
1: So true.
2: And
5: Tori, is that true?
1: It is absolutely true.
5: Did you appreciate those funny jokes right at the heat of battle with your hubby? Timing's everything.
1: Timing is everything. Yeah. But we have learned that you don't have to take yourself so serious. And the biggest problem that we ran into at the beginning of our relationship was taking things too seriously, especially for me. I just took things really seriously. And then as we began to laugh about things, and then we kind of, you know, have our own little sense of humor over, we have like lines from movies that we now break the ice with. When things get a little bit heated, we have our little lines that we're like, you know what, it's really not that big of a deal. And we can just make fun of each other.
5: That's good. Yeah. You have a little movie line example for us?
2: I used one this morning.
5: Okay, that's perfect.
2: From Home Alone 2, when he's in his he's in bed, and the guy is there scooping him ice cream. And then he says, the guy says, would you like another scoop? And he's like, hey, I'm not driving. And then he puts it in there.
1: Yeah.
2: And, you know, we weren't in a fight or anything, but I'm like, I'm not driving. You know, so
5: let's get another scoop.
2: But it is funny, though, little things like that. And we always encourage couples, hey, find a show that you can watch together that makes you laugh. Like, find a comedian that makes you laugh together, or some movies.
5: That's good.
2: And pick a few of those lines.
1: Yeah.
2: And then at any moment when things get a little heated, maybe mm-hmm. pull out a line or two and then just be, you know, have a good laugh with each other. It helps a lot in
1: marriage. Yeah. It's kind of just a reminder. It's okay for us to laugh.

0: One of the ones that I think about all the time is the one from Night at the Museum. There, have you guys watched Night at the Museum? Oh, yeah. And there's the guy Brundon, and there's a scene with him, and it's just the funniest scene. And at one point, he looks at who's the actor?
1: Ben Stiller.
0: Ben Stiller, and he says, "And you know what? Be nice to people." And we say that to each other all the time. Like, things are like, being that real nice, and things are getting like a little heated. We're like, you know what? Be nice to people.
2: We love that movie because is the name, the actor, the character name is Daly.
0: Oh, that's right.
2: Yes. Larry Daly.
0: Yeah, that's right.
2: We like the Darth Vader scene.
0: Yeah.
2: Where he's going, "What are you, asthmatic?"
0: Yeah. Yes.
2: I lost it at that point. Okay, we got Z. Now, M, moving toward your mate. This may be when you look at this wonderful little quick read, really, A to Z, Marriage 30 Days to Relational Transformation. I mean, this thing, it's like a pocket reference.
1: We made it a
2: gift
1: book on purpose.
0: Throw it in your purse.
2: You look at moving for M, moving toward your mate. Okay, when you're having a disagreement, I know folks are going to, you know, send us a note saying, "I never argue with my..." That is awesome. Yeah. Way to go.
1: Good for you.
2: Most of us will have some disagreements. Mm-hmm. And the most difficult time to move toward your mate is at the moment of disagreement. That's like crazy.
1: Oh, yeah.
2: So how do you do that emotionally when you're kind of at odds with each other?
1: Here's the crazy thing. Dr. John Gottman, foremost researcher on all things marriage, he said that out of 50 years of studying marriages, he said the ones that are the most healthy are the ones where when conflict happens, people move toward their mate. And not just conflict. If I reach out to Tori and I'm like going to go grab her hand, she responds positively to that and, you know, grabs my hand. If I put my arm around her, she kind of snuggles up into my arm. So when I'm moving toward her, she moves toward me. The difficult part is when you're at odds with each other. And that's why even science has come out now, research has come out now that shows that like 20 seconds of physical touch, like just a hug, can reset things emotionally for you. So when things get a little heated, sometimes Tori and I will reach out, we'll kind of grab hands, hold hands a little bit, or we might force a hug in that moment. And you're moving toward your mate, it really does reset things. Don't you?
2: Yeah. I love the forced hug.
0: Yes.
2: I'm just laughing
0: forced
2: at that.
0: Forced hug, yeah. Years ago, I was certified as an emotional intelligence coach, and I learned so much during that season of just self-awareness. The first quadrant of emotional intelligence is self-awareness.
2: Yeah.
0: And one of the things that I learned about myself is that I move away from Jason in conflict. And that was very eye-opening to me because I wasn't aware of it.
2: Really?
0: I wasn't able to.
2: I would think that's normal for all of us. That's the normal reaction. Like, okay, I'm going to a different room.
0: Yes.
2: I'm laying on the opposite side of the bed facing
1: really
2: away.
1: She really moved
2: from
1: away
2: you.
1: From me.
0: Yeah.
1: Okay. All right. It was like, so get away.
0: But for me, I wasn't even self-aware. I wasn't aware enough to know that it was happening, that every time there was a conflict, my initial reaction was to move away, to get quiet, to distance myself. And as I began to learn, oh my goodness, this is not working for our relationship, I began to learn how to move into that next quadrant of emotional intelligence, which is self-management. So now that I know that I'm doing this, what can I do about it? And so I began to practice, okay, doing the very opposite of the thing that I want to do in that moment, which is to pull away, to distance myself, to get quiet, kind of cold shoulder him, and to actually take a step in the other direction and to move towards him, do something that's uncomfortable, right? And this is a part of marriage that's so important, that we grow in flexibility, right? Like, it is not like, for me, that I was very inflexible in that area. Mm. And so I had to do what we do when we're inflexible physically, and I had to lean in and stretch and do something uncomfortable to grow in flexibility. And so that really was a practice that I began to do years ago, and it was really helpful for our relationship.
1: It's not to say, though, that in the moment of battle, you can't pull away just for 20 minutes or whatever, because, you know,
2: it might be helpful.
1: Flooding is a thing.
0: Yeah, right.
1: Flooding is a thing, and the 20-minute rule is it takes sometimes 20 minutes of, you know, I'm going to go in
2: chill
1: my,
2: time.
1: Yeah, chill, and then come back together. The idea is don't stay away.
0: Right.
1: Yeah. Come back together and move toward each other even when you don't want to.
3: I appreciate that clarification, because I don't think I'm alone in this. There was a moment where we were having some words, and I wanted to fix the problem, and so I moved in to hug her, and she said, not now.
0: Yeah.
3: And that was good emotional intelligence of her own well-being, and it set a boundary, and I was kind of wounded. I'm like, can't we just hug and get over this?
0: Right. Yes.
3: So there has to be space, and I like the 20-minute rule.
0: Yeah. Yes.
3: That's good, because sometimes we guys want to have a simple fix.
2: Let me ask you, in terms of love language, you know, we've had Gary Chapman here. We're all well prepared in the love language. Physical touch is one. And that's kind of maybe not your language, Tori, but you were expressing it if you moved in.
0: Yeah, exactly.
2: Rather than pulling back.
0: Yes.
2: The one that you do possess that we know about is is really the idea of quality time.
0: Yes.
2: Mm-hmm.
0: Yeah.
2: So how did that work when you're going well and doing well as a couple? It's probably easy, but when it's a little harder, how do you get quality time with Jason?
0: Well, when Jason and I, when we first got married, that was my primary love language, and Jason's was not. And so we talked about it, and Jason became aware of that love language, and I became aware of his. And you can tell him the story of how the Lord really changed your love language through you pursuing me through mine.
1: Yeah, and you know, it's crazy because Dr. Gary Chapman, he's a hero of ours.
2: Oh, yeah.
1: We love him. You know, my primary love language when we first got married, physical touch, words of affirmation, which is most of the guys out there. Bottom of my list was quality time and gifts. But I tell couples all the time that, and Gary Thomas, I think, is the one that coined this. God is not just your father. He's your father-in-law. Mm-hmm. And can you imagine how much your father-in-law is going to help you when he sees you loving his son or daughter in a way that might not be your natural way? So I knew hers was quality time. So for 20 plus years, I was spending quality time with her, even in those times where I didn't want to. Mm-hmm. Well, do you know, I took that test again because Dr. Chapman came up with it online a year ago. And, you know, we've been married for 25 years a few weeks ago. So I'm 24 years into marriage, and I took that test again. You want to know what my number one love language was? Quality time.
2: Wow.
1: That my father-in-law, God, transformed my heart. And he can do that to anybody. There are probably some people listening right now that think, you know, I can't do that for my husband or my wife or whatever. Do it. Mm-hmm. And when, you know, the essential element of love is sacrifice. And when you sacrifice, God, your father, who is also your father-in-law, will bring the transformation that's needed in your heart and your mind and your life, and he'll transform your relationship.
2: So how did you move toward physical touch?
0: Okay, this is really interesting.
1: Yeah, I
0: feel like it's so important that you value each love language, right? That you have to be able to see each of them and see value in each of them. And I remember a time where I began to learn the value of physical touch. I was listening to a podcast on neuroscience, and they're talking about how it regulates the body, how it's so important to have physical touch. Mm-hmm. And then when you're holding your spouse's hand, that your body is actually being regulated. And sometimes when you're highly anxious and you just hold somebody's hand or you give them a 20-second hug, it actually regulates your nervous system. And so I actually began to value that love language, the love language of physical touch, which I didn't really value before. I thought it was stupid. I felt like it was always leading in one direction that I didn't want to go all the time, right? Like there was just, I didn't really value it. But as I began to value it and to reach for Jason and to think, you know, this is really good for me. Oh, wow, I actually do feel my body regulating. And I actually now have become a physical touch girl as well, because I just kind of leaned into something that I didn't think that I liked and
2: that is good
0: began
2: and
0: to
2: healthy,
0: value it.
2: Hey, let me ask you, D for dominion.
1: Well, dominion was our very first blessing that God gave to Adam and Eve in the garden. So dominion is taking authority for the place where God has put you. And you need to have authority in your marriage. Mm-hmm. You know, as husbands, our relationships with God is tied to our relationship with our wife. We see that in the New Testament where God's like, I'm not even listening to your prayers because of the way that you're treating the wife of your youth. Mm-hmm. So God is like, you need to have dominion in every area of your life. Mm-hmm. And the primary one is right there with God's daughter. The primary is right there with God's son.
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3: And continuing this thought, Jason, you had a story about playing baseball that related to this that I thought was kind of interesting.
2: Who would have thunk that? The baseball player.
1: Right? I remember being 8 years old, and I looked on the schedule, and we had to play, and we just went by colors back then. We didn't have, like, cool names, you know? I'm playing baseball in Little League, and we had to play the red team. And on the red team was a guy named Brent Murphy. And Brent Murphy was the most feared pitcher in all of the world.
2: He had a 75-mile-an-hour softball.
1: No, he threw 1,000 miles an hour. And the ball was on fire when he threw it.
2: Yeah, smoking.
1: And nobody wanted to hit against him, and I was so scared. And when we got to the field, I saw him out there warming up, and my heart was just pounding. And I was, like, the third hole hitter. I was a good hitter. And the first guy gets up, he strikes out. Next guy is up, and I'm on deck, and my heart is pounding. And I'm just like, this is not going to work. So I faked a sickness. Mm. I walked over to my coach at third base, and I was like, I think my stomach is hurting. I think I'm sick. And he goes, oh, by all means, go sit down. And then I go, and I don't get the hit. And I go, and I sit down on the bench, and I look over at my dad, and my dad knows exactly what I did. I wimped out. Mm. I didn't take dominion in that moment, and I became a spectator in a game I was made to play. You know what? I think there are a lot of spouses that are spectators in a game that they should be playing. You got to get out there on the field. And you know what? Fear is going to present itself. But courage isn't a thing if fear doesn't first show up. Hmm. You can't be courageous if fear doesn't show up. So you got to face your fear, whatever that is. If you got to go deep into your history and talk about some things you hadn't talked with your spouse about, if you've got to move forward toward your spouse when you don't want to, face those fears. And then ultimately, you'll not find yourself spectating, but you'll actually be in the game playing, and you can play to win.
2: Hmm. Yeah. I give you kudos for saying that. Yeah. I'm sitting here going, okay, that's gutsy for a guy to say I wimped out. Because if we were a little younger, I'd be all over you. Like, what are you talking about? But it's true. It's a good analysis or a good analogy for how we do that emotionally as well.
1: Said from the guy who can't even throw a fastball anymore.
2: Yeah, thanks.
1: He has rotator cuff surgery twice.
2: Hey, I'm coming back.
3: He's coming to southpaw. You didn't know that. He's been practicing lefty.
2: Tori, you have to represent all women here at the table because you are the woman at the table.
0: Okay.
1: Yeah, you are.
2: But when it comes to affection, now we're going to move a little bit in the other direction or in a further direction of physical touch. But when we're talking about affection, you also mentioned that instead of waiting for the right mood, we've got to be available, both husband and wife. The shoe's sometimes on the other foot with this, so I don't want to make that gender stereotype, but most often it's the man who is thinking affection a little more deeply.
0: Right.
2: But speak to that issue of being available both ways, husband and wife, being able to send the signal of affection is desired.
0: Yes.
2: How do we get into a healthier place? I'm telling you, people watching and listening know this. This is like the number one issue in marriage, negotiating physical intimacy.
0: Wow.
2: It's just, it becomes a problem for some reason. I think the enemy of our soul works incredible mischief in this area.
0: Yeah, I totally can attest to that. I think it's a mindset. I think that our mindset has to be right. And I think that sometimes, I think for women, I know for myself that I kind of grew up thinking that affection and intimacy and, to be blunt, sex was for the man. And I did not, I didn't see it as something that was a blessing to me. And so that had to change. That mindset had to change, that God created intimacy. He created affection for me and for Jason. And as I began to see the blessing of it and to receive the gift that it was for me, I was able to give it in a better, in a more healthy way. But I think it was definitely a mindset. And I also think that as women, we go through seasons of childbearing and where we are, you know, touched out. I call it touched out. Where kids are touching and clawing. And you know, I have a picture of one of our kids, their hand is under the bathroom door. I said, I can't escape, right? Like, you can't escape. And so I think there are seasons of that where you start to devalue the intimacy and the things that overwhelm you. And I think that for me, I had to get to a place where it's like, okay, my mindset is getting a little bit off here. I'm not seeing it as a blessing. I'm not seeing it as a good thing. And then to be able to, I think that we also, women need time to do that, to get into the right mindset, you know, that it can't just be expected that we can just drop everything. Like, I think a man's brain is a little bit more compartmentalized. Things are kind of in boxes and he can go from this to this in 0.5 seconds. Whereas a woman, everything's a little bit more connected. It takes us a little bit more time to get there. So men, if they can be patient with us, for us to make that transfer and for us to get into the mindset that we
1: need. I've heard Tori counsel a lot of women during this time where she's like, okay, you got to change your mindset and then you need some time to yourself. And with that time, what you need to be focusing on is appreciation for your husband.
0: Yeah.
1: That's actually so true. Start appreciating him. Mm-hmm. Like, notice the things that he does.
2: Because that's the doorway for a woman. It's not like men. I mean, like men, it's purely the physical thing. And I don't mean to make it simplistic and you send me a note and, you know, all that. But realistically, generally, that's it. Women need a different type of framework to say, okay, this helps me to get there.
0: Yes.
2: And that's, you know, connection and emotional attachment.
0: Yeah. Yes.
2: And you're blowing our mind. Like, what? What? Yeah. How does that connect with that?
1: And a guy.
2: But it does.
1: And we need to understand that for a woman and a husband, it's not wrong for her to talk about rewarding her husband if he can help her get to that place.
2: Yeah.
1: For her to say, hey, listen, if you can actually like vacuum the floor and then get all the kids ready for bed, give me some time and then later tonight. Like, that's not manipulation. That's motivation.
2: Yeah.
1: You're going to find him very motivated to do those things. And that is a very good and healthy. I mean, God is a rewarder of us. It talks all throughout Scripture how he rewards.
2: Well, and the other thing, like you guys say, be out there and use it humorously.
0: I mean,
2: you know, identify it, have fun with it.
0: Yeah.
2: You know,
0: exactly.
2: Hey, I'm going to be vacuuming tonight.
0: Yes.
2: So, and you could say, well, it's going to take dishes and laundry on top of it or whatever it might be.
0: Yeah.
2: Let's move into K, kill the crazy with a K, crazy with a K.
1: That's right.
2: Speak to kill the crazy. What is the crazy and how do we kill it?
1: What I'm talking about is if you know that you do something that annoys your spouse, stop it.
2: Oh, man.
0: Yeah.
1: Like
2: dagger through the heart right there.
1: Why do we need to go any further on this?
0: Yeah.
1: It's not like, oh, this is just who I am. If you know that it's something that's really bothersome to your spouse, then quit.
2: Give me an example.
1: Bad breath.
2: Well, how do you quit that?
1: Well, you chew gum.
2: Okay.
1: You know, like if you're in close proximity.
2: Do you have one that's a little more manageable?
1: Yeah. But whatever it is, using the restroom and the seat always, you know, stays up.
2: Okay,
1: yeah.
2: I'm doing really well at that one.
1: Okay,
0: good
1: it's
0: job.
1: Like, okay, you're done, you're a guy.
2: I would get a gold star for that.
1: I tell you what, do her a favor and put the seat down.
2: Yes.
0: Yeah.
1: You know,
2: never thought it would get to that, right?
1: Well, or if you're still in junior high and you don't raise the seat up before you use the restroom, wipe it off. Like, it's little things.
0: Yeah.
2: But Tori, that communicates, I see you, I care about you. I
0: mean, it does. It absolutely
2: and that's
0: does.
2: Like a minor example.
0: Yes, but, you know, it does. It communicates, I care, I see you, I'm listening. I love the quote that we have for this chapter, and it's some people don't know they're being annoying, which is even more annoying. And that is so true, right? Like, the awareness is so important. Some people, you don't know you're being annoying, which makes it even more annoying. So I think the awareness, bringing awareness to it, it's like, oh, this really drives him crazy. Maybe there's something I can do about this.
1: Yeah.
0: Case in point is the seat, toilet seat. That was something that Jason did. And in the middle of the night is the worst because it's dark.
2: Jason.
0: I don't turn the lights on.
2: Jason.
1: I know.
0: And so I was like, it's really getting bothersome. And he just couldn't remember in the middle of the night to put it down. And then I was like, oh man, babe, you did it again. And I almost fell in the toilet.
2: And I guess there you have it. Getting to the basics here on Focus on the Family by falling in the toilet. We don't normally tackle tough topics like this, but...
3: You know, seat management is an important topic in many households. It's very serious.
2: Well, it starts like at about 1.5, right? You got to get that toddler up there. But let me tell you, seat management, that's pretty funny. And what a great conversation with Jason and Tori today. It was so practical and honoring of both spouses in marriage. Husbands and wives, we can't afford to take each other for granted, especially after 20 or 30 or more years. If you want a strong and healthy relationship that will last your lifetime, you need the principles in the Benham's book, Marriage A to Z, 30 Days to Relational Transformation. 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That's our way of saying thanks for partnering with us to help those marriages thrive too.
3: And of course, if a monthly pledge is more than you can do right now, a generous one-time gift also helps. 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And while you're there, another resource we have is our free marriage assessment, which is easy, it's online, it's going to help you identify strengths in your relationship and maybe an area or two of improvement. And it'll give you a great way to have conversations in non-confrontational discussions. So look for the link to the marriage assessment at the website.
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2: God transformed my heart. Yeah. And he can do that to anybody. There are probably some people listening right now that think, you know, I can't do that for my husband or my wife or whatever. Do it. Mm-hmm. And when, you know, the essential element of love is sacrifice. And when you sacrifice, God, your father, who is also your father-in-law, will bring the transformation that's needed in your heart and your mind and your life, and he'll transform your relationship.
0: Well, Jason and Tori Benham are back with us today on Focus on the Family with Jim Daly, and I'm John Fuller. We're so glad you've joined us.
3: John, so often the fun, kind of what seems to be lighthearted conversations end up being the most powerful, and I felt like that last time. Mm-hmm. It was fun. If you haven't heard it, go back and listen to it through the app or the website. You can get that program. But it just had so many nuggets in it. They were crisp and right to the point and wrapped in humor, mm-hmm. which I think helps it to stick in our heads. At least for me, that helps.
0: Well, and I've been married 40-plus years.
3: You're
0: approaching 40 years, and we can still drink in this wisdom because it's applicable to anybody in marriage, right?
3: Oh, yeah. If anything, I felt like I'm halfway there. Oh. So anyway, but that's the point. We want to help you have the best marriage you can have in Christ. I mean, that's the goal. And so often, you know, some people will write to us and say, you know, you make an idol out of family. Well, we are a family ministry. We know that there are other ways to express your love to the Lord and live this life, but we're speaking to wanna marry couples and married couples and all the seasons of that expression, mm-hmm. whether it's death of a spouse or divorce or whatever may happen, and then all the parenting along the way. This is our mission. So we're going to talk about this in that context. And our guest did such a great job kind of bringing the right things to think about in marriage.
0: Right, right. And while this is, as you described it, Jim, a lighter show, there are people with serious issues. Mm-hmm. And just this quick reminder that we've got so many resources for you if you're struggling. Just give us a call, 800, the letter A, and the word family. And Jason and Tori do a lot. They're podcasters and authors and speakers. And they've written a terrific book called Marriage A to Z, 30 Days to Relational Transformation.
3: Jason and Tori, welcome back.
4: Yeah,
0: it's great to be with you guys again.
3: It was fun last time. I don't know if you enjoyed it.
0: I did.
3: You were sharing all your raw stories of how you failed.
4: Yeah. I felt like that what we were sharing is really going to help you with Gene.
3: I think that's, you know, that where... came through loud and clear. Yeah. I made lots of notes, which I hope you are as well. But let's go to the other easy letter of the alphabet, Q. So we've covered X and Z and Q.
4: I don't even remember what Q
5: is.
4: Like,
5: what is Q?
4: What is
3: quilting?
5: Oh, don't quit, right?
4: Quilting.
3: I thought it was quilting. No, I'm kidding. I'm going, Jason, quitting. What a good husband you are. You're into quilting
4: with
3: Tori. But it's quitting.
5: Quitting.
4: Yeah.
5: Quit quitting.
4: Quit
5: so,
4: quitting.
3: Is it obvious or what's the
4: substance around it? It is very obvious, but I think that it says a lot about your commitment. Mm-hmm. You know, I mean, there does come a point where your emotions aren't lining up with what you want them to. Maybe you said the wrong thing and your spouse, and it is just, there's nothing that you can do in that moment to make things better except refuse to quit.
3: Mm-hmm. Yeah.
4: It's, I'm not going to use the D word, you know, we're just not going to quit. That's it. I'm just going to continue moving forward. And yeah, we might need some space. We might need some of that. But I'm not quitting on you. Mm-hmm. And I know you're not quitting on me. And once you get to that point, I'm telling you, just that brings security in a relationship.
3: It's like, let me back the truck up a little bit, though, because I think it's important for people listening and viewing where they may be. The well is dry. Mm-hmm. Mm-hmm. That's where they're at. Yeah. They can't imagine that this well will ever fill with fresh water again, meaning
4: right.
3: the love in their relationship. Mm-hmm. Speak to that person in that moment where, okay, they're just realizing, I don't know that we have enough together mm-hmm. to continue. Now, as Christians, I know you guys are jumping out going, what are you talking about? I'm just trying to position this to say that couples, both mm-hmm. in the church and outside the church, will feel like the well is dry. And I've come to the end of my rope. And there's nothing there incentivizing me to stick with it. How do we need to look at that differently in that moment?
4: I love that question because I see it all through Scripture, where one of the first things that they would do when they went into a new place was to dig a well. Mm. It's like you have to have a well. And then when we see Jesus, when he announced essentially that he is the Messiah, the Son of God, the first person, it's to a woman that he meets at a well. And it's like the well is so incredibly important. That's why I hearken back to an analogy we used earlier about be a fountain and not a drain. You have to tap into that well. You have to tap into the source. You have to give God the credit that he is powerful enough to transform anything. He brings dead things to life. Mm-hmm. He brings dead things to life. You need to claim that over yourself, and you need to claim that over your spouse and over your relationship. And you bring God, the author of life, in. I mean, you go even look in the book of Ezekiel, where God told him to prophesy to the bones. These were dead bones.
3: Dry bones.
4: Yeah, they were completely dried, which means they've been dead for a long time. And he prophesied to them, and they woke up, and they started rattling. And then he's like, now prophesy to the breath. He breathes life into those bones. And then they arose a great army. You know, a great army, they're on mission. An army has a mission. And I think oftentimes when you're at the bottom of your rope and you feel like the well is dry, oftentimes it's because you guys have lost your sense of mission as a couple. And it's like, why did God put us together in the first place? Because it's certainly not to sit here and argue back and forth. Mm-hmm. And you know what? The more you focus on trying to get along, the more you're probably going to start arguing. What you need to do is stop focusing on you, stop focusing on your relationship, and get out there and start focusing on helping other people. And you embrace each other's strengths and even your weaknesses to be able to do that. Watch how the Lord comes in and rewards you. And now all of a sudden that well is not dry. It's overflowing. Mm-hmm.
3: Tori, in that regard, you mentioned in this section of not quitting the marital vows and the importance of that. What do you want to remind us about that?
6: I think that hopelessness is such a killer in marriage. I think that that's something that I recognize probably midway into our marriage. I remember there being a season where I was feeling just kind of low. Like, I think it was during the winter season, and I just was feeling just not myself and some anxiety. And I was just going to the Lord, and I was like, and I was feeling it in my relationship, but I was also feeling it in every area of my life, just kind of a down season. And I remember asking the Lord, I need you to speak to me. Like, what's going on inside of me that I am struggling so much? And the Lord gave me a dream, and in the dream, it was the most like hopeless situation. It wouldn't even make sense to you if I told you the dream, but it was very hopeless. And I woke up and I looked at the clock, and I still thought that this thing had happened. And then I realized it was a dream and that it wasn't real. And in that moment, this like overwhelming sense of hopelessness dropped, because it was just a dream. It was just a nightmare. And I felt hope come over my body, and I just felt like this breath of fresh air. And I felt like the Lord said, this is what's happening in your life. You are living in hopelessness. You are seeing everything through this lens of hopelessness, even in the most silly ways. Like that day, I remember three different people asked me to do something, and I had to say no, and I'm a people pleaser. And I had plans that day, and I couldn't help these three people that I love so much, but I had other plans and other commitments, so I had to say no to them. Something that's the worst thing for a people pleaser to have to say is no. And I felt that weight of hopelessness. And the Lord said, do you see, like, this is how you're operating. You're operating in this weight of hopelessness, and it's infiltrating into every area of your life, including your marriage.
3: Yeah.
6: And so I began to just really focus in on that. Like, how am I living a life of hopelessness? And some of those ways were the ways I was thinking about Jason. Some of the ways were the ways I was even thinking about my own kids. Some of the conversations we'd have about our kids, they were hopeless. It was like, they don't do this. And did you know he did this again? And she talked, you know, it's like this.
3: Oh yeah, I know.
6: It's like this attitude. It's this attitude, like that doomsday attitude. And I remember the Lord just really speaking to my heart in that season that I am operating out of a spirit of hopelessness. And I began to really turn that around. And I began to breathe life into my relationship. I began to look for good in everybody. I began to look for the good in Jason. I began to talk about the good I was seeing in my kids to Jason and the people around me. And I began to just kind of have that victory mindset. We talk about a victory mindset in our book, Beauty and Battle, of, you know, if we are one with Christ, we're on the winning team. Mm-hmm. In the end, we win. So let's live like we win. Let's not live like we're victims of hopelessness.
4: Can I put a bow on that real quick? Because trust is a choice. Hope is a feeling. Trust is the choice we make when we're going to trust God no matter what. Hope is the feeling that follows. I think a lot of people don't have hope because they never truly made the choice to trust. Mm. Yeah. So make the choice where you are in your relationship, wherever it is. Make that choice that you're going to stick with it, that you're going to trust God as your father and God as your father-in-law. And in time, that feeling is going to follow, the feeling of hope.
3: You know, in mentioning that quit in this part of the book, you also talk about perhaps it's not going to be divorce, it's going to be apathy. Mm. So I, you know, committed Christian couples, they may land there, but the marriage is nearly dead. Mm. That's right. That's what you mean by the apathy. Yeah. How do we avoid that, not to just be business partners and apathetic?
4: I think the first, we have to recognize that the opposite of love is not hate. The opposite of love is indifference. And if you're feeling indifferent toward your spouse, you need to go to your father-in-law. I'm going to keep bringing it back. Yeah, you need to go to God and ask him to reignite that passion in your heart. He did it for me. I think I actually told the story on one of our broadcasts that we did on our first book, Beauty and Battle, but I'll just give you the cliff notes. But that happened to me 5 years into marriage, where that love that was once, you know, on fire and just filled with fervency just began to dissipate. And I was focusing on building a business and doing all sorts of stuff, praying to the Lord about my business, and God was really blessing it. Then one morning I was up praying, and I felt like the Lord said to me, why don't you pray as hard about your marriage as you do your business? Mm-hmm. And I was convicted about that. So I started praying, you know, like, okay, Lord, help me and Tori, you know, it's good. And I just felt a sense of deep conviction that I was not as fully in love with her as I once was. And I felt like the Lord was kind of showing me, if I have the ability to get you to a 10 in marriage on a scale of 1 to 10, why would you settle for a 5 or a 6? You know, why even settle for an 8 if you can get to a 10? And I felt like that was something that I needed to pray into. And so every morning I got down on my knees about 5:30 in the morning beside our bed, and I would lay my hands on Tori. Now, I said this in our last program, but I got to reiterate. I made sure to leave it above the shoulders. I didn't want her to think I was making an early morning move or anything like that. So I would place my hands on her and pray that God would reignite my passion for her. Mm. And no sooner did I do that, that the Lord reminded me of Revelation 2. Revelation 2. Remember the you've lost your first love, where he was talking to the church in Ephesus. And I felt like the Lord was like, you stopped pursuing her. You're now pursuing a career. Mm-hmm. I'm like, well, what do I do? You know, it's funny how before you get married, you know how to pursue your spouse. But then after you get married, you kind of forget how.
3: Yeah.
4: But the Revelation 2 had the answer. Remember, he tells them, remember how far you've fallen. Repent and redo the things you did at first. Remember, repent, redo. And in that moment, I started to remember how much I loved Tori and all the times. And then even that day and for the remaining few weeks, I started listening to our old songs that we used to listen to together. And it started kind of drumming up emotions in me. I repented for having a marriage that was hovering around a 5 or a 6 rather than a 10. And I started to redo the things we did at first that caused us to fall in love. Writing notes, dancing together to slow country music in the kitchen, a little Garth Brooks, maybe a little George Strait.
3: You got the soundtracks ready.
6: Yeah.
4: And my heart started to go in that direction. So I would say when it feels dead, you need to remember, you need to repent, you need to redo the things that you did at first, and then you watch how God will transform you.
3: No, that is really good, and it's a good awakening when a husband can do that. And I'll put it in that context. But Tori, let me speak to you again. The woman that's going, I've kind of done everything I can do. And he's like, you know, is it time for the spiritual defibrillator? Because he's not responsive, you know, and he's the kind of guy that might say, well, I love you. I told you I love you when we got married. Do I need to tell you again? You know, that attitude.
6: Yes.
3: And speak to that woman and with that woman in our little dialogue here. If she's in that spot, what can she do? She feels like it's not working.
6: Yeah.
3: Help me.
6: Well, I was that woman. I remember very much being that woman. And Jason was telling with the story is that he had pursued me so much in our dating years, but then we got married and he started this business. And he really, all of his attention went to the business. All of his focus went to that business. And I remember being in the bathroom on the floor crying many, many nights. Just, wow. God, please, like, turn his heart back to me. Help him to cherish me again. And I remember the Lord getting me to a place where he wanted me to have my full dependency on him. And I remember just asking the Lord, like, to do, like, asking him, begging him, just turn Jason's heart towards me. And then he began to show me how to turn my face towards him, mm-hmm. towards God, because my expectations and my desires were all wrapped up in the way that Jason was treating me, in the way that Jason was responding to me. And so the Lord had to do something inside of me to where my full reliance was on him and that my needs were met through him. And he began to do that as I began to surrender that to him. And I never stopped asking. I continued to ask God to change Jason's heart towards me. But I surrendered a part of my heart that just longed so much for Jason to meet my needs. And I gave it to the Lord and let him to start meeting those needs. And then in time, the Lord started using Jason to meet those needs. But I knew who it was. I knew who the source was. And it wasn't Jason. I knew my source was God himself and that he was now using Jason to meet those needs. But most women that I talk to go through this. Like, yeah. This is something very common where there is a period in your relationship where it feels dead. It feels like it's gone somewhere. And you remember, and all you have is this distant memory of what it once was. And it's so hard in those moments. But I think that the Lord can use all of it. I don't think any of it is ever wasted.
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3: You know, the two common themes I've heard from you during the time we've been talking these last couple of days is really giving it to the Lord, turning toward the Lord, but then adjusting your mindset. You've said that probably 10 times.
6: Yeah.
3: It's so powerful. Mm-hmm. It seems like it would be so easy and so rational and smart.
6: Yes.
3: To do something like that. Why is it so hard?
6: I know.
3: It is like a gutter we're in, and we just can't emotionally get out of that. We feel like we're saying the right things, but we're not truly believing them deep down.
6: Yes.
3: So, you got to make that effort. You got to make that connection. Turn to the Lord.
6: Yes.
3: And then ask him to engage in the situation.
6: Yes.
3: And begin to do the things that only you can control.
6: Yeah. Exactly.
3: And one of them is not your husband.
6: Yeah,
3: exactly. I mean, you can't control him, and us husbands can't control our wives.
6: Yeah. Our thoughts are so they're tricky. Like, we talk about in Beauty and Battle, the neuroscience behind our thoughts. Like, the way that we think, the thoughts that we think over and over again, they create neural pathways in our minds, and it gets us on a path that we continue on. And so if you have a thought, and then you think it again the next day, that groove, neuroscience actually shows this. There's a groove in your head that gets deeper and deeper. It gets more easily accessible the next time.
3: So when you say there's a hole in your head, it's true?
6: It's actually true. It's actually true. Yes. But the really good news is that we can rewire our thoughts. We can rewire our brain. And it takes effort. It takes recognizing at the what foot of the path that we're at, right? It takes a lot of work, but it is 100% doable. And, you know, we talk about it in the book. For me, like, I had these thoughts of Jason that were not moving me towards him. They were actually moving me away from him. They were making me mad at him. I was, you know, the thoughts that I was thinking of him were not leading me to a path that I wanted to be on. It ultimately was not leading to connection. It was ultimately leading to division in our marriage. And so when I began to recognize, wait a minute, these thoughts that I'm thinking, they're not leading me where I want to go. So I better start rethinking again, some of these things.
3: Sounds simple, but hard to do.
6: So hard to do.
3: Yeah.
6: And so when I would get to the foot of that path and I would recognize, I know what's going on here. I am at the foot of this path and it's so easy to go down this path, but I know where it's going. And that's not where I want to go. Yeah. So I'm not going to think that thought. I'm going to think about things that are good and whole. You know, what's that verse? Think about things that are good and true and lovely and of good report, you know. And so you have to transform your thinking. You have to change your mind. You have to change your mindset. But you really have to start by knowing where you want to go.
3: Right.
6: Right. Like for me, it was like, it's so easy to get on this path. But now I know where it's going, so I'm not going to do. I'm not going to go there.
3: So true. Let's end with P, which you say is practice presence. Mm. You have a powerful story about your mom who died of lung cancer in 2017, I believe. Yeah. How did that intersect with presence?
4: My mom was the most fully present woman that you would ever meet, and you know what we tell couples is the greatest present that you can give to your spouse is your presence. And it works with family, too. Mm-hmm. And my mom, she came down with pulmonary fibrosis, which is a scarring of the lungs.
3: Very difficult.
4: And in her final days, you know, they send in the palliative nurses and all of that. And basically, they're just trying to give her comfort measures so that she can pass peacefully because there was nothing that we could do. And she was only 68 years old. Mm. And they came in and offered her morphine. And at this point, she was really having a hard time breathing. Her blood, her oxygen levels were so low. It was like she was walking on a treadmill trying to breathe through a straw. And we were watching her in pain. She was a nurse, though. And so she knew that once you start administering the morphine, then you can fall asleep and just, you know, pass away that way. And we're all like, please do that. Like, that's what we want you to do. And she's like, no, I want to be present. I want to be there with all of us. And, you know, we had her for another 4 days.
3: Wow.
4: And we would, all of us would gather around and sing worship, and then she would open her eyes every now and then. You'd see a little tear come out of her, like she was experienced. She was there with us, and then on the last night, it was my little daughter Allie, who was our oldest daughter, and she stayed with my mom that night, and I was up there with her all night, and I slept on the floor, and Allie was sleeping right next to her, and my mom was having a hard time breathing, and one of the little bells went off. So Allie got up, and my mom had a mask on, and Allie moved her mask just a little bit, and my mom said, Coke. She just wanted a Coke. A
3: sip of Coke.
4: And, you know, she's in her dying days. She wants Coke. Let's get her Coke. So Allie got her some Coke. This is like 2 o'clock in the morning, and I'm laying on the ground, and I'm watching this, and Allie gets her a Coke, and she's drinking it out of a straw, and then Allie pulls it back, and then my mom reaches up and pulls her mask back and says, in broken English, you know, this, I love you, Allie. Then she put her mask right back on, and those were her last words. And then she died that morning. But not until my little daughter got a chance to be in the presence of her grandmother. And that was the greatest gift. And so when we were writing this book, I was like, man, my mom, she just was somebody who was fully present. And you know, now, I mean, when you got your phones and all this kind of stuff, I mean, it's really hard to be fully present. But I never forget, you know, 8 years ago when my mom was fully present. And now my daughter Allie has a story to tell, and I'm telling people this story. And I wish I could tell it without crying. It's just not going to happen.
3: But better that you do.
4: I know it makes you feel like you want to hug me right now, Jim, so we can hold each other after this broadcast.
3: But it does illustrate the connection. I mean, what a beautiful gift for your daughter to hear that from her grandmother.
4: That
3: does make me cry.
6: Yeah. And what she taught us was just that you have to fight for presence. Like what Nana taught us was the fight for it. You know, for 4 days, she didn't need to fight. She could have taken the morphine and gone to sleep and been peaceful and not suffered at all. But she actually wrote on a dry erase board, pray that the Lord will give me increased strength to fight. Because that was when she lost her voice and she couldn't even say. But she fought for the presence of her family. And those moments were precious to her. They meant something to her. And she suffered through some of the pain so that we could have her presence and that she could have ours.
4: And you know, that's exactly what Jesus did on the cross when he was offered that little mix on the sponge and he refused to drink it. It was just a little something that could have numbed the pain. And Jesus was like, I'm going to stay fully present. And I got a chance to see that in real life. And it really makes me thankful that our Savior did that. And he stayed fully present even in the midst of his pain. And you know what? In marriage, yeah, sometimes it is painful to give your spouse full presence. You know, but when you do that, it's the greatest gift you can ever give to your spouse. And when they open it, they're going to get a real treasure.
3: Mm-hmm. Yeah. I mean, you said it so beautifully. And what a story to land on.
4: Yeah.
3: That grabs everybody's emotions. Yeah. And, you know, whether it's your marriage, your parenting, connections with people. I mean, this is really good, this resource. And you can apply it in all kinds of ways. But ideally, certainly in your marriage, Marriage A to Z, 30 Days to Relational Transformation, probably one of the easiest ways to start thinking differently and getting the benefit of thinking differently by loving each other and connecting with each other. Thank you both for being with us.
4: Yeah. Thanks for having us.
3: And for the listeners, we certainly recommend you get a copy of the Benham's book. Make a monthly pledge of any amount, and we'll put this resource into your hands. What we really need right now are more friends of the family who are willing to become monthly partners with us in ministry. You can do ministry through your giving to Focus on the Family today.
0: And when you do so, you're joining a team of people who are committed to helping marriages and families to thrive. 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
2: Hi, this is Pastor Clint Davis from Calvary Chapel Compton in Compton, California, with the K-Wave Scripture of the Day. Deuteronomy 7 and 12 says, "Wherefore it shall come to pass, if you hearken to these judgments and keep and do them, that the Lord your God will keep unto you the covenant and the mercy which he swore to your fathers." Now, God established an unconditional covenant with Abraham in Genesis chapter 15 after putting him in a deep sleep. But God also had a conditional covenant with his people Israel that was contingent on obedience. If they obeyed, they would enjoy the blessings, and if they did not obey, they would not enjoy those blessings. This was reiterated in chapter 28, blessings and cursings. We likewise have an unconditional blessing and salvation in Christ, but we have opportunities for blessings, sanctification, forgiveness, provision, guidance, fellowship, and everything else that's directly related to the state of our attention and obedience to God's word. So let's rejoice in the things absolutely accomplished in Christ and enjoy the fruit of those things in our relationship that are enhanced by obedience. Again, that's Deuteronomy chapter 7, verse 12, and I'm Pastor Clint Davis. To hear more from me, join me at Calvary Chapel Compton, Sundays at 10:30 a.m. You can also get more information at calvarycpt.com. 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
4: From Psalm 50, verse 8, "I am God, your God. 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I own the cattle on a thousand hills. I know every bird on the mountains, and all the animals of the field are mine. 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I do not eat the meat of bulls. Do I drink the blood of goats? 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Then call on me when you are in trouble, and I will rescue you, and you will give me glory."
3: That's from Psalm 50, beginning at verse 8, brought to you by K-Wave.
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6: I want to share something with you about Psalms 9, verse 13 and 14, which says, "Have mercy on me, O Lord. Consider my trouble from those who hate me. You who lift me up from the gates of death, that I may tell of all your praise in the gates of the daughter of Zion. I will rejoice in your salvation." I think we all know what it's like to be in trouble, you know, circumstances and even difficult people sometimes. We are reminded that the most godly, obviously the Lord himself, often find themselves in real danger, you know. And these two verses, they remind me of how we are to pray when we find ourselves in difficult circumstances. At the heart of these two verses is the idea that we have a God who specializes in lifting people up from the very gates of hell to place us in a position where we could declare his praises. And so the question I want to pose to the audience is, and it's just rhetorical, is if you've ever felt that you have been really at the gates of death of circumstances, whether it's physical health or relationships or what have you, I want to just share with you three things here that I see in these verses that are ginormously important to me when I find myself in difficult situations. Number one is that we can approach the throne of grace and plead for mercy and not demands. Because when I read this, I read David asking God not fix my enemies, though sometimes he does that. But here is this beautiful model that when we approach the throne of God, we approach knowing that he is a merciful God. And that is, I think, the proper way to approach God, you know, and plead for mercy. And that's all we've ever had really to bank on. And God is a merciful God. Number two is that the God we serve, I love the description of God here. One of my favorite descriptions of God is you who lift me up from the gates of death. Even that description in my mind is so poetic. I envision these dark, horrendous looking gates, you know, and God specializes in getting us right there from where we're right at that gate. And the Lord lifts us up from there. He did it for David. Obviously, he did it for the Lord Jesus himself. And number three is why he does it, right? So we have a merciful God who lifts us up from the gates of death. And number three is I envision these dark, horrendous looking gates, you know, and God specializes in getting us right there from where we're right at that gate. And the Lord lifts us up from there. He did it for David. Obviously, he did it for the Lord Jesus himself. And number three is why he does it, right? So we have a merciful God who lifts us up from the gates of death. And number three is there's a purpose, right? And the purpose.

0: Messiah, right? So there is this journey from gate to gate, right? From the gates of death to the gates of the daughter of Zion. And the Lord does this here, tells us that I may tell of all your praise. We're saved from something to something. So wherever you find yourself this morning, I want to just encourage you that we have a God that specializes in raising us up from the gates of death themselves. Let me just pray. Father, I just thank you, Lord, for your word and the opportunity to remind your people, Lord, my brothers, my sisters, that you are a merciful God who specializes in lifting us up from the gates of death, that we may praise you, Lord, in the gates of the daughter of Zion. In Jesus' name, amen.
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4: 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Are you ready?
5: All right. I'm excited. I'm very excited about this show. I have one of my good friends, Jairus Hodges from Calvary Chapel Fellowship in St. Pete, Florida, and he's been on the show several times, and those shows have been amazing. Why are they amazing? Because you live with students year-round. You run a Bible college, Bible school out here. It's called Zeal School Ministry. It's actually on the front page of the Whosoever's website, and we like to send people here to get discipled for a one-year program, and I'm currently actually here right now at their church in Florida. Not only that, you are one of the Bible teaching pastors here on staff, and just awesome to have you. And you're one of the Whosoever's ambassadors, and you tour the globe, my dog. So, dude, yes. So those of you that are listening, you've seen the past shows, buckle your seatbelt because we're going to have an amazing show today. And today's show is going to be amazing because we're going to talk about the Devo life, devotion life that – I would say we make it so complicated and so hard to follow Christ, but when you apply these lessons or these guidelines in our life, it could be so simple, but we're the ones that make it overcomplicated. And then we're running around and we're living by the flesh and we're not spiritually in tune because we didn't read, we didn't pray, we're not in tune with God, and we're asking everyone about our problems when we need to just go to God and God will speak to us about them,
6: right,
5: and lead us. So let's get into it. What you got?
6: Devo life. For anyone that wants to know, Devo life is a Christianese kind of term. It's a terminology that becomes common in the church because it stands for devotion, devotional, because you are devoted to God. So the most practical way to show your devotion to God and to build upon your devotion to God is reading your Bible and praying. It's those two simple things. And that can become, along with many other things, cliche in the church. Anything that you say enough can become cliche, and so a lot of people can get tired of hearing read your Bible and pray if they've grown up in church. Yeah. However, if you didn't grow up in church, that's news to you. So if you didn't grow up in church and you're new to Christianity, the main two things for what you actually do now after you receive Jesus as your Lord and Savior is you read the Bible because it's God's word, and you pray to God, and you figure out how to do that. And you should figure out how to do that in a way that is organized and orderly, you know, not just open the Bible and
5: what they call it, you open the Bible and you get your fingers and you go, here, I'm going to read that verse.
6: Lolly, lolly, lolly.
5: Yeah.
6: Which this is what we're going to talk about. So yeah. You don't, it's not just random. You want to figure out a way to be organized and honor God with that. But it's through that that God will speak to you and you will also learn about God. And that becomes the foundation for literally everything else in your life. And so it's kind of coined the term Devo life. And I used to not like that because I grew up in the church, but going through more in life and kind of getting closer to Jesus, I'm a lot more unashamed of cliche terminology. So I will pump Devo life forever.
5: And the reason I like it too, and the reason why it's important is because our relationship is with God and God speaks to us through this way. This is why, like, you know, you could have, like I was saying at the beginning of the show, you have so many people that go around and tell people about their problems. What do I do about this? What do I do about this? God will speak to you, and he speaks to us through the Bible, but you have to spend time with him. And it doesn't have to be

0: hours and hours of, you know, it could be very, if you have the program set up, a simple way to set up, which we're going to talk about it today, then God will speak to you in the morning. He'll speak to you through the day. Like it's, this is how he speaks to us, but you got to set that little bit of time aside to kill the noise and tune in to what he has to say through the Devo life.
1: Yeah. And I would say that to begin talking about the Devo time, our Devo life, we have to have perspective that's proper. You have to understand what is the purpose of the Devo life. And when you think about the Devo life, you started off with the right perspective that it is because it's a relationship. Christianity's message is the message of Jesus. Mm. And the message of Jesus is, I love you. I have come to sacrifice myself for your sins so that if you believe in me and receive what I've done for you on the cross, you'll get forgiveness of sins and eternal life. But the eternal life starts now.
0: Right.
1: And you live that purpose for this life that as a human, you know, with your human body, and you continue that eternal life in heaven forever after you die. So how do we live out that purpose? And that's that big question of what's my purpose in life?
0: Right.
1: So figuring that out starts with a relationship with God through Jesus Christ, and building that relationship starts with the Devo life. And so the perspective of the Devo life is I am building my relationship with Jesus, and that helps to immediately take away too much emotion and spirituality in it and understand that I'm going to do this because the scriptures themselves say this is what builds my relationship, not to mention millions of lives that validate. This is how I build my relationship, just like if you enter any other relationship. What are the basic things that you need to do for that relationship constantly, consistently, so that your relationship will be strong, always?
0: Right.
1: And for the Christian, it starts with the reading and praying. And you will find, as you start to read and pray every day, that God's going to speak to you. And a lot of times he'll speak to you, but maybe some days he doesn't. It's not like this big thing in the sky. And maybe some days it's just the refreshment that you get from reading and praying. But the purpose that you're doing it is not to get a feeling. The purpose is I'm seeking relationship. This is my devotion to God.
0: And also when you're reading and you're praying and you're doing these things, he may not speak to you that day about what's happening, but he, in a couple of days, something might happen, or a week later, and what you read and he spoke to you through that day, you'll remember that, and then he'll bring it back to remembrance.
1: 100%.
0: So this is why it's important to continue to read and pray and allow him to speak to you through the word, because he will be able to pull from what you read back and give you those reminders.
1: Yeah.
0: He takes you back to that. You're in a situation, and all of a sudden he takes you back to that moment when you read that, and you're like, oh my gosh, I remember I read this, and this is actually the solution to what's happening right now.
1: Yeah, actually, my wife and I call that oozing. When someone practices anything in life and they become a professional at it, if they, for example, if there's a really good guitar player, you know what I'm saying, or a really good violinist or pianist, and you hang out with them, you're at someone's house, and then there's a grand piano in the living room, and you're like, yo, homie, go play the grand. And then they hop on and they just randomly play this beautiful piece of music, and it's so sick. That's oozing. That only happens because of consistency in their life for hours and days every single time.
0: Right.
1: Same thing happens as a Christian, that you want to be able to ooze the Holy Spirit, the spiritual life, that I'm living by the Spirit. And the only way you can do that is by feeding yourself the food of the Spirit. So for a pianist, I have to practice piano every day. At any moment, I can ooze when it's needed. It would just naturally ooze out of me is kind of that word we kind of make that word on.
0: Yeah, yeah, yeah.
1: So for a Christian, like you're saying, you fill yourself up, you read and pray every day, and then as life goes on, it will just naturally ooze out of you the spiritual life, the wisdom that you need for it.
0: I remember when I was just starting to walk with God, it was like fairly new within the first like couple of years. I remembered like reading and not knowing the stories and hearing everyone talk about the stories around me, and that's the one thing that made me really wanted to read the Bible and know what it said, because you hear about everyone that has so much knowledge of the Bible, that's because they're reading it and they're in it and they're doing their devotions, right? And studying the Bible. And then I remember one day I was talking to someone, it was like a neighbor in a neighborhood, and we were having, so someone that was like walking in the neighborhood with a dog, and we had this conversation, and all of a sudden as I'm talking to him, like the word of God was coming out of my mouth. And that was like the first time when I was like, oh my gosh, like, where did that come from? Mm-hmm. Like, I knew I studied it, I read it before, but I wasn't even thinking about it. It just came out. naturally. And that's what happens in these moments, is I was answering this guy's questions by the word of God that was coming out of me because it was in me.
1: Yeah. And another thing on that perspective, if you keep thinking about it, the oozing kind of happens with physical life and eating. And the Bible itself describes itself as bread because Jesus is the Word. Mm-hmm. He also calls himself the bread of life. And the analogy of food becomes more perspective in understanding this Devo life that we have. Mm-hmm. So if you're going to grow in a relationship with God, have the ability to just ooze a spiritual life,
0: right,
1: have God use scripture in your life and all these things, it's because you are eating. So to process that is another analogy that's used a lot that helps us. If I'm going to be able to randomly walk up and lift something heavy, it's because I'm eating and drinking water and exercising, right?
0: Yep.
1: And spiritually, that's what we do with our Devo life. Every day, I'm going to read and pray because that's going to keep me spiritually strong and it's going to keep me spiritually fit. It's going to keep me healthy. Mm-hmm. I recently just started working out to like try and gain muscle. I used to just try and be like super skinny so I could skate. And my wife is like, hey, you should get a little bit more muscle. So I'm trying to gain a few pounds of muscle. So I started going to a new gym and it totally changed my whole morning routine because the only time I can fit in this gym is early in the morning. So to fit my Devo life with my gym life and in preparation for the day, I have to get up really early now. But it's been the best thing ever because it's significantly increased my health, but also my muscles. I'm getting stronger, and that's what I want.
0: Yeah.
1: And I wake up a lot of days not really feeling like doing it. Like I really don't want to get up right now. I don't want to go to the gym and like pump weights and get exhausted. But then
0: you wake up at 4:30 in the morning.
1: Yeah.
0: No one wants to do that.
1: Nobody likes that. Unless you're,
0: but this is a good point, though.
1: Crazy.
0: This is a good point with the devotion.
1: Exactly. But now that I've been doing that consistently for months, I'm seeing results, and it's really encouraging to see the results, and it inspires me to keep on going. So that now, when I continue to wake up on a lot of days and don't feel like doing it, I'm going to keep doing it because I know that it's going to bring the benefits I'm looking for.
0: Mm-hmm.
1: Same thing spiritually speaking, and the way we do it spiritually is reading and prayer. That's where it starts. Mm-hmm. So I might wake up. And I do. I wake up a lot of days. I don't feel like reading the Bible. I don't feel like praying. But my spirit desires. I desire to have a spiritual life. I want to be close to Jesus. I want to live the way he wants me to live. I want to be like him. And I want him to really be glorified in my life. The only way I can do that is if I make time and make it happen.
0: I'll tell you
1: no
0: this.
1: No matter what.
0: I can think of a million different things to do than to open the Bible and open my devotions. And, you know, frankly, sometimes I look at them and I'm like, I'm good today.
1: Right.
0: And what I notice is those days I don't do that.
1: Right.
0: You feel off.
1: Yeah.
0: It's like you don't eat. But in the reality is you're feeding your spirit, as we were talked about.
1: Yeah.
0: And your spirit is hungry.
1: Mm-hmm.
0: So you do feel off. And you don't know what it is. And you could go a day or two, and I've done it before for whatever reason. And you're like, I just feel funky. Like, I just feel off. And I don't know what's going on. And then you open your Bible. You read, you get down to the devotion or whatever it is, the study. And then and when you're done, you're like, that's what I needed.
1: Mm-hmm.
0: Like, that's what I need the whole time. And you forget because you miss a day or two or whatever. But it's all about reading and praying. And then your whole life, it comes alive.
1: Yeah. And it's a full course
0: meal.
1: It's
0: so important. But we think of a million things not to do.
1: Right. You know? But it's a full course meal. It makes me think of that when you talk about it because you know, anybody would be down to, you know, wake up and eat a cinnamon roll every morning. But you can't just do that every morning. It's not going to be good for you. You need to eat your vegetables throughout the day as well.
0: Mm-hmm.
1: And the word is like that. It's a full course. So it has every flavor, you know, for our spiritual palate. And some things are kind of harder to eat than others.
0: Mm-hmm.
1: But the same thing happens spiritually that happens physically. You know, if I don't like broccoli, and not that I'm allergic to it, but if I just don't like it, but then I, you know, or vegetables in general, and I just start eating more vegetables, I might not like it at first because it might not taste the greatest, but the more that I eat it over time, I actually like your appetite for it will actually change.
0: Yeah,
1: your taste buds will actually change. So then you will actually desire it and you'll see the benefits of it. And it's like that for the full course.
0: Okay. With that said, two things. Number one, first thing is we have this list and we look at our list and we try to figure out, we have so much time to do this whole list, but we don't have even time to our devotion. Why? Why do we have time for everything else? I'm speaking to myself.
1: Right.
0: We can look at, oh, I got to do all this. I don't have time. I don't have 30 minutes to do this.
1: Right.
0: Number one. Number two, the other thing you just said was you start desiring it. Mm-hmm. When you first get into it, I remember first reading it, or, you know, reading the Bible, I'm just like, oh my gosh, this is brutal. Just like everyone that opens the Bible, and you've probably heard it a million times, they go, I started reading the Bible, but I don't understand it. They just kind of give up because they open up the Bible, they don't know where to read, and they just give up. Or it's so hard. If you start reading it, you start listening to Bible studies, and find a pastor that you like to listen to, first of all, that actually helps.
1: Oh, yeah.
0: Because if you don't like listening to someone, and he's making it sound really boring, then you want to get someone else. Everyone likes a certain style of pastor, the way they teach.
1: Yeah.
0: Find the voice that you like and then get in it from there. And also find a translation that you like.
1: Right.
0: You know, there's a lot of translations. Obviously, people are going to say the King James or the New King James. You know, there's the NIV, which someone could say something about that. The NLT, I read the NLT because there's reading it. When I read the NLT, I like actually reading it. When I read the King James, I don't like reading it, right? So I'm inspired to read it with the New Living Translation. But you get whatever translation that you like to read to get you going. But literally you start reading it and you start seeing the transformation. You start seeing the effect of it in your life. And then you want more and more and more. And then when you don't go, then when you don't have it, you're like, I got to read. It's like the taste is there. But it's just getting the party started. Like just getting going, getting wetting your appetite for it.
1: Yeah, I would say I was speaking to the second thing first. And then we could talk the practical stuff, which is the good meat for today. It works like any other addiction works, but in a positive way. To explain, an addiction is something you get hooked on, you started in the beginning, and as you continue on, you have to continue to use it, and then you have to continue to usually use more in order to get the same high, for example. And you just get hooked, and you just want to keep going more and more and more, but then eventually that destroys you. That pattern is a positive pattern when you find the one true thing that you can be addicted to.
0: Yeah.
1: You can't be addicted to anything in the world and receive peace or life. The only thing you're allowed to be addicted to, and it works, is Jesus. So if you're addicted to Jesus, you start reading and praying and having a relationship with him, then you get hooked because you start saying, this is real, this works, he loves me, it's relationship, the power is there, and all this stuff, my life. Like this purpose thing, it all starts working, and then you start using more and more.
0: I want to just jump in here. That hooked thing, literally, when you realize that you're not just reading the book because you're trying to be a good boy or a good girl, but when you realize, like, whoa, God is real and he's doing something in my life and he's speaking to me and I'm feeling his presence and like this whole thing's real. Very addictive.
1: Oh, yeah. And that's great.
0: More and more.
1: That's great.
0: Yeah.
1: We call that the spirit high. You know, we're on, shout out Tom Gillis, we're on the most high. You know what I'm saying? The most high fi. You know what I'm saying? And that's great. That's perfect because you're allowed to be addicted to Jesus, because if you're addicted to Jesus, everything will be fine. To him in a relational aspect, then your relationships keeps growing. It's just like a good marriage. You know, you keep on digging deeper and deeper. The more that time goes, the more sustenance there is in the marriage, the stronger it is. You know, but even marriage, even the best things in the world, none of them will fulfill us. Only Jesus does. So it works like that. To the first thing you said, which for sure is a perfect thing for us to get into, is how to figure out this list of things you have for your day. And for the second half, we can talk about prioritizing your day, you know, on the show today. The first thing before you start prioritizing all the things on your list is to figure out your Devo life list and how to do that. So I would say, think through, how am I going to do a Devo life and what things can I build into my Devo life as a basic start? Or if I want to go deeper, other things I can add, for example.
0: Okay.
1: So you start with reading and praying.
0: So here, I'm going to really make it simple for people. So you get up in the morning.
1: Yeah.
0: What does your morning look like?
1: You asking me personally?
0: Yeah. Or yeah, with this, what a morning could look like practical, how can someone do it?
1: Well, my morning starts with, the Devo life. It's the first thing I do. I wake up, I play Clash of Clans for 10 minutes while my coffee brews. And, then I hook my phone up, I put it away, I go to my table and I get my Bible, and, I have a Devo little booklet And I have my Bible itself, and I have my journal. I read through it. I study through it, make notes and stuff.
0: So a Devo is what, like a page?
1: A Devo booklet would be like common terminology for a booklet that someone could create. Usually it's like a 365-day booklet.
0: So it's one page.
1: And every single day they have a kind of paragraph thing to encourage you with something.
0: And so how long does it take you to read that particular
1: that
0: page?
1: That thing itself, 3 minutes. Okay. It's like an appetizer.
0: That's why I like... No, I'm trying to tell people how simple it is.
1: Yeah. It's like an appetizer.
0: So you read it, 3 minutes devotion.
1: And then I have an organized way that I read my Bible, which for me is... one chapter from Old New Testament and one from the Psalms or Proverbs. So I go through that. That's
0: good. I like that.
1: Take notes as I go through. I like to highlight and underline things. I think through things as I go through. Mm-hmm. As a rule, not an exception. Sometimes I might get caught on one thing and just think through that and write notes on that. I do that for about half an hour, and then I go and I pray. And then when I pray, I have note cards with lists of things to help me stay organized in my prayer life. So I'm not just sitting there and my ADHD goes off. So I go through my list of things for a certain amount of time before I get ready and go to the gym. But the principles from that can be applied anywhere.
0: How long is that whole process?
1: My personal process, I'm reading and praying for an hour. But anybody can start with the same like skeleton at a small amount of time, which is where I started when I was first growing up.
0: You don't have to do an hour. Yeah, you could do 30 minutes.
1: Yeah, you could do 10. You could read one chapter of the Bible. You can open it up. A lot of people, so if you like talk to a lot of church people and they say, hey, where do I start reading the Bible? They will tell you, and they should tell you, don't just start in the beginning. A lot of people start in the first book of the Bible. If you start in the beginning of the Bible, eventually you get confused. So a lot of people in church will say to start in the book of John, which is stories of Jesus, or you could just start the second half of the Bible with the New Testament, which is just a bunch of stories of Jesus.
0: I told my friend to start in Matthew. I wasn't thinking. So where do I start? I go, am I just reading Matthew, Mark, Luke, John? I always say John, but for this particular one, I go, start in Matthew.
1: Right.
0: And then he's like, what the heck are all those names? I'm all, I forgot to tell you. Skip the names. We will come back to that in a Bible study.
1: And I remember.
0: Because it shows the genealogy. But I go, start in chapter 2.
1: And I remember too, even when I did that growing up, I remember like being really young and reading Matthew, Mark, Luke, and John and being confused. I was like, why are the same stories coming up? Like, why are they repeating the stories? So that's why a lot of people will say John. So it's less confusing, and
0: it proves that Jesus is the Son of God. But I want to tell people about my day and a way to do it. Okay,
1: right.
0: As well. So here's two different perspectives. So I get up, and right when I get up, I turn on. I have an app called K Wave, and it has Bible teachers every 30 minutes on the thing, and then they'll throw every 30 minutes will be a Bible teacher, and they'll have some worship in between, like a song or two. Okay, so if I'm not feeling, for whatever reason, the study that day, I just have worship music on. Mm-hmm. So now I have worship music or I have Bible studies just floating through the air in my bedroom and where I'm at in my phone. So it's on me. So I walk downstairs, I make a coffee. From there, then I go to, or whether if I'm going to shower or whatever in the morning, brush my teeth, that's all. There's music or a Bible study happening. So my mind is on Christ.
1: Yeah.
0: And I'm not hearing.
1: You didn't worship music or.
0: I'm not hearing everything, but better than the things I'm hearing than hearing nothing, right? So my mind is already on Christ. I'm hearing the worship, I'm singing, or I'm hearing these nuggets from these Bible studies as that's happening. Then I go downstairs, I make my coffee, still have the worship or I have the Bible study happening. Then I go into my office. And, I'm sorry, from there, then what I do is I'll take my kids, end up taking my kids to school, and I drop them off, and then on the way back, I'll listen to, start a topical Bible study with Chuck Smith right now, going through the Bible, wherever I'm at in that topical study, and it's 30 minutes. So basically, by the time I get home from school, I still have 10 minutes left of the study, because I'm just driving home. So I'm like, okay, that's 20 minutes of the Bible study. Then I get home, go in my office, I finish the last 10 minutes of the study. So I'm already just going about my day, my normal stuff. And I've already heard some studies. I've heard worship. And now I heard a whole Bible study already just to get the day started.
1: Yeah.
0: Which that could just be dead time doing nothing, right? Then I get home. Then I open up my devotion. I have 3 devotions. So let's just say if you do 1 devotion to start.
1: Right.
0: 3 minutes.
1: Right.
0: And I say it's 5 minutes because I read it and then I post it on my stories on Instagram. That's with 5 minutes of posting. Then I open my Bible wherever I'm at reading. Right now, I think I'm in, where am I? I don't know. It's like 2 Corinthians. So I'm reading through there, and then what happens is I'll either highlight something, underline, make my notes. I could take a picture and post it on Instagram for people to be ministered to, or I just read a chapter there or two chapters depending, and then I do the one in Proverbs. But I'm going to start adding the Psalms. And then that's it. Then I'm done for that day. That's just my devotions. That doesn't take a lot of time. Right. I took my kids to school. I made my coffee. And now I'm ready to go start emails or whatever.
1: Yeah.
0: And that's just, we're talking about just basic devotion life that we should do. Just like when we wake up every morning, we get our coffee and we get our food. That's our food.
1: Yeah. So I would say the most basic thing that anybody could do is...
0: We're talking about the most basic stuff.
1: So like, and you can see, and with two live examples, you can see how it can work and you can kind of create it. Which is another perspective thing, just to, you know, you create your own time with God. It's like a date. You got to create that own time with God.
0: I want to add something because I was thinking about my wife. Her thing, she reads kind of because we have a bunch of kids and she's with the kids. So I know she does like to read at night. She also likes to read at night because all the kids are in sleep. So she likes to read at night as well. But she does something during the day, but more or less like at nights. Like
1: goes deeper at nights.
0: Yeah. But right. See, for me, by the end of the day, I'm like, I'm so over it.
1: Same.
0: I'll listen to worship, but.
1: Yeah.
0: I'm not.
1: I mean, doing something in the morning just to get your mind in the right spot is always, that's always going
0: to
1: be a win.
0: At nighttime, I'm not trying to listen, read a Bible or study the Bible because I'm just like, I want to be, when I read this, the other thing that's good to hear is that. When I'm going to get after it and read and listen to a Bible study, I don't just put a Bible study on if I'm like spaced out or if I'm not just like not into it. Because it's just like you're going to listen to it and because I'm going consecutively through the Bible.
1: Right.
0: So I don't want to waste that study. So I want to wait till I'm sharp and I can retain it all.
1: Yeah.
0: To do it or else I have to go back and listen to it again. So find those moments where you're not burned out and tired because you're not doing any, you're going to listen or you're going to be like, oh, I got to spend time with you, God. And you're like so tired from like if you have kids or you're working all day or whatever and you're just wasting it because you're not even retaining it.
1: Yeah, I got a friend that does the same thing.
0: So make sure that you're actually focused and your mind is like, I like to do it in the morning because my mind's like, it's fresh and it's ready.
1: Yeah, I got a friend that does something small in the morning but goes deeper in at night because he's like a night owl. And that's biblical too. I mean, biblically, starting the day with the Lord, even if it's something small. The most basic thing you can do is find a book of the Bible to start. John or the New Testament or whatever is a good thing. Do one chapter and read through it. Try and think about it. You just have your Bible. You just read the chapter and think. And then pray for 5 minutes. Reading the chapter could take 5 minutes. Praying could take 5 minutes. I tell a lot of people to do this. A lot of people that are just saved. A lot of young people that get saved. And something I did a long time ago to help me get in the habit and of good prayer, which is, that's a whole other subject, but prayer is not done as hardcore as it really should be.
0: We're going to get back to the hardcore stuff after the break.
1: But the basic, but like in general, actually praying, I tell a lot of people, like, you keep your phone away from like distraction purposes, but use your phone if you want. Set a timer for 5 minutes. Throw the phone away from you and then sit and do some kind of intentional prayer. Talk to God. And you can start getting organized if you want, but the most basic is at least just sit and talk to God. Talk about you and Him. Talk about your day. Ask Him to be with you and help you. You know, think about Jesus dying on the cross for your sins. But by the time 5 minutes goes by, the alarm goes off. The minimum that you've done is read a chapter and prayed for 5 minutes. That's 10 minutes. That is so easy. Mm-hmm. And from there, you can start growing in all kinds of ways and adding all kinds of things.
0: If you do that every day, and you might be listening right now and you're like, 10 minutes?
1: Yep.
0: Easy.
1: Mm-hmm.
0: Okay, we'll just do it.
1: For real.
0: Because that's the hard part. But when you do it, it will, you'll start getting that taste and you're going to love it. And you're going to be like, dude, oh, it's going down. Especially if God starts speaking to you and all of a sudden you look at him, he speaks to you and you're just going after it. And praying, talking to God, just talking to him.
1: Yeah, and another thing I would say, like, as a good general perspective is that the morning Devo time is a kickstart to just you living your life with God all day. So like you were saying earlier that he'll bring things up and use things from Devo life. It's the particular time of day where we are going to sit alone with God with nothing else going on. And that alone is important, but it also is just a kickstart into your day because you're supposed to be walking with God all day. You're thinking about God. You're talking to him all day long. So if you think about a relationship, if I only talked to my wife in the morning. What's up with that? You know, I'm going to hang out with her all day and talk with her all day or whatever. But we're going to go on dates and that's going to feed us. So the Devo is like the date and it helps you to kickstart that, you know, you're kind of in the right mindset. And that's why, like, you'll see a difference. Even if you do 10 minutes a day, you'll start seeing a difference.
0: You will.
1: That's just the basic foundation.
0: And someone like myself, and I know there's people out there like me that have ADHD that I have to do it in the morning before I get my emails going, before I check my phone. I want to be fresh and focused because I get distracted.
1: Mm-hmm,
0: and my mind gets off it, and then I'm reading it and I'm thinking about something else. It's like, for me, that's the way my mind works because I have, you know, ADHD. So I got to literally just go and get after it and I'm focused.
1: Yeah.
0: And then I know when I'm done and I go back all my work. But listen, we are coming to a break to the second half. In the second half, I want to go into it. Like, we just gave the basics of daily.
1: Yeah.
0: Now we're going to talk about people that want to go hard.
1: Yeah.
0: People that want to hear God's voice. People that God, you want God to use you and you want to just go to the maximum send with him.
1: Yeah.
0: Full in. So we're going to come back from the break in a couple of minutes, but I have Jairus Hodges from Calvary Chapel Fellowship in St. Pete, Florida, also the director and founder of the school, Zeal School Ministry, which is located in Florida on the whosoevers.com on our homepage as well, and all that good stuff. So go to the Whosoevers and check it out. And it's a year program, but we'll be back right after the break. Peace.
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0: All right, it's go time. We are back with Jairus Hodges out of Calvary Chapel Fellowship out here in St. Pete, Florida. And actually, you're the founder of the school, Zeal School of Ministry, which is actually located here, which we are actually here on location right now. And just to give a little background, you guys, I come out here once a year to come teach on evangelism, the gifts of the Holy Spirit. And we do several events out here, pour into the students, do outreaches to the skate park. But this thing's happening here for 1 year. Mm-hmm. You enroll, you're here for 1 year. And then from there, I was just talking to a couple of the students from last year. They're moving into other jobs and they get placed in other places. So it's an amazing opportunity. And it's in Florida. And you get to come for a year. It's an awesome thing. This is the third year it's been happening, and you guys have what's your capacity for students a year?
1: 10 students.
0: It's 10.
1: Yep.
0: And that was the vision of this, is not to have something massive but smaller. Jesus had 12, by the way,
1: right?
0: To pour into them, so it's more hands-on and no one gets lost in the shuffle. It's very direct with people.
1: Yeah.
0: And it's an amazing thing, and all the students love it. We've had so many students graduate and actually come back when I've been here, mm-hmm. come back to visit, and everyone's doing amazing. So check it out. Where did they find the
1: website? Zealschool.com.
0: Zealschool.com.
1: That's it.
0: Check it out.
1: All the info.
0: Okay, so at the beginning of the show, we were talking about Devo life, devotion life,
1: yep.
0: the basics to a relationship with God. And you're going to have to, you know, go back and listen to the first half, but it's the minimum that you want to start to hear God's voice, for him to speak to you. And I think it came out to like a 30-minute little session. But then as you whet your appetite for this, this should lead you into, once you find out that God's real, he's speaking to you, you're going to want more and more. It's going to be very addicting, to be honest, when you realize that God does exist, mm-hmm. and he sees you and he wants to have a relationship with you. As you pray, things happen, and he gives you the desires of your heart. And those desires of your heart, he created you with those desires in your heart from the very beginning, before you were born. But the only way you figure out what those desires of your heart are that he placed in your life, that destiny, that plan for your life, is to come into a relationship with him. And the starting point is a devotion. Yeah. After you confess your sins and give your life to Christ, the next thing is a devotion life. But now, the second half, let's talk to people after they kind of graduate from that devotion life and they want to go deeper in a relationship. They're getting more serious. What does that look like?
1: There's a lot of different things that you can do. Yeah, so to go deeper in your walk with the Lord, there's practical things that you can do, spiritual practices and disciplines, and a lot of it is starting with the Devo life. So we can talk about a lot of different things that you could do, a lot of thoughts for you to marinate on whether or not you might want to take more steps in a Devo life. The first, I would say, is the extension of your time in reading and praying.
0: Right.
1: That you can start with just a little bit of time, but as you get better at making time for it, you can spend more time reading. You can mm-hmm. spend more time praying and, you know, build it up to whatever feels right for you. You know, you don't have to be crazy, like you said in the very beginning, and think we have to, oh, I got to read for 3 hours and pray for 3 hours. Like, that's mm-hmm. dumb. Just be real. Just be honest. And you will figure out what works for you, you know, and you'll figure out where it works for you.
0: So as just something simply to expand, you could do your Devo life, which we talked about at the beginning of the show. You get up and you read your devotion, which is a one page. It takes about 3 minutes to read.
1: Yeah.
0: You underline it, highlight some stuff. Then you read a chapter of a book wherever you're at in the Bible. Mm-hmm. And then you could read an Old Testament if you choose, or you can do the Proverbs, whatever. Anyway, yeah. All that takes minutes, really.
1: Yeah.
0: So that could be your starting point. But then you could say, okay, the next step, for an example, I want to go to the next level. So what I'm going to do now is I'm going to start going through a book in the Bible with a Bible study.
1: Right.
0: So for instance, I get the Word for Today app, which is it has all of Chuck Smith's Bible studies, one of my favorite pastors. He's my pastor. That's who I listen to. So what I'll do is I'm going to go to the Gospel of John, and I go chapter one, and his studies are about an hour. And then so I might do devotion and then one Bible study. And that's it for the day. Now, you know, 20-something chapters later, I just finished one of the books of the 66 books in the Bible.
1: Yeah.
0: So now,
1: with a full teaching on it.
0: Full teaching, yeah, of right. the breakdown of date, place, time, what's happening, and Holy Spirit-filled Bible teaching. Then if you think about that, boom, you knocked off a book.
1: Right.
0: Then you could jump over to the Old Testament if you want to do a book, or continue to the New Testament. But that would be a huge goal.
1: Yeah.
0: Is to go, I'm going to go through the whole Bible.
1: Yeah.
0: And then maybe, you know, you're like, well, I'm going to step it up. I'm going to do 2 hours. I'm going to do one in the morning or whatever, however you decide to do it. But right. you do one in the morning and one in the evening sometimes. And now that's what happened to me. You start getting that itch and you're like, I'm trying to go through these books faster because I'm trying to get the book done. So then you start upping these times when you have more availability. On a Saturday, you're like, okay, I woke up. I went to the skate park. Now I'm at home. I'm going to crank through two Bible studies where I'm just chilling and eating.
1: Yeah.
0: And then you're focused to get through the Bible.
1: Yeah.
0: And then I'm just telling you this. These are so simple, just simple things of how the craving starts. And, mm-hmm. And then it also gives you like a goal, like, dude, I'm going to go through the whole Bible.
1: Yeah.
0: I've accomplished the whole Bible.
1: Yeah.
0: And then some. And it feels amazing.
1: Yeah. And listening to some kind of podcast or app or Bible teaching thing in general is just another great layer of something extra you can do.
0: Yeah.
1: You've already mentioned devotional booklets. So there's devotional booklets that you can add. Do you know the name of yours?
0: I have a David Jeremiah one. I don't know the name of it. And then I have a Billy Graham one.
1: Okay.
0: And then I have a Joel Osteen. No, I'm just joking.
1: I got one that's pretty common called My Utmost for His Highest.
0: Who's the other one? I don't know.
1: But regardless, those are examples of like extra books that like people will write kind of like tight paragraph things that you can read in addition. The podcast stuff is an easy...
0: Felon.
1: That's the third one?
0: Yeah, Felon. Yeah. My dad gave it to me. That's the one I hate reading. It's so hardcore. I'm like, that's the one I always text out all the whosoever's.
1: Yeah, yeah, yeah.
0: I'm like, check out this devotion. And then Tom's like, which one is it? I go, it's the devotion I hate reading. It's some old school dude named his last name's Felon, I guess, but he's brutal.
1: Yeah,
0: it's so deny self. It's gnarly.
1: Yeah, it's good stuff.
0: Yeah, but anyway, it's Felon, Billy Graham, and then who did I say? David Jeremiah.
1: Yeah, so you can look up devos like that and add that as a part of your diet, if you will.
0: Yeah.
1: The podcast Bible study stuff is an easy thing to add to your diet because you can do that, like you were saying, going through a book. You can do it in your car, like you were also saying earlier. Worship music, something you can add. Mm-hmm. Podcast Bible teaching you can add. I do, for example, I listen to Chuck Smith too. I have the Word for Today app.
0: What other pastors do you listen to?
1: Just him. I listen to him, and I listen to other people like sporadically and randomly, but not organized.
0: Yeah.
1: But I've been going through all the Bible series from him. I do it when I drive to and from the gym, and then I do it while I'm making my breakfast. So like you can add extra layers like that, like you were even saying earlier, while you're doing normal stuff, worship music, mm-hmm. podcast related stuff. And so you're already thinking of these extra layers that you can add. Mm-hmm. And some of them you can add during normal life stuff without even adding extra time per se. Yep. And so that's, you're already starting to go deeper. Mm-hmm. You're already starting to expand the horizons.
0: Worship music.
1: Growing.
0: I try to play that as much as possible
1: because mm-hmm.
0: you're feeding your spirit with just music. I want to ask you a question though. Why do you like Chuck Smith?
1: Personal answer. I listen to Chuck Smith. I listen to it fast.
0: Yeah.
1: Because it matches my ADHD brain. But
0: I like it slow.
1: I started listening to him because you did. Mm-hmm. So I knew that you had the app, and I caught on to that years ago, and I was just following you.
0: Yeah.
1: And so I've been going through stuff ever since. And the way he teaches is good for me because he's very informational.
0: Yes.
1: And that becomes very helpful to actually learn things.
0: Yeah. Yes. That's what I like too.
1: He also gets practical,
0: mm-hmm.
1: But he's not as much of a preacher vibe as he is a teacher vibe.
0: Yep.
1: You know, he'll preach into it, but a lot of the teaching stuff, and he did a lot of work in preparing the messages that he did because a lot of the messages, most of them, are his nighttime studies, which were longer times at church. It wasn't like the Sunday morning quick thing. Mm-hmm. And so they're like some topical things are 30 minutes, but the through the Bible stuff is 45, an hour, an hour and 15.
0: Uh-huh, yeah.
1: So he really, he goes through it and he's got, I mean, there's just so much resources. So I've enjoyed listening to him and enjoyed the way that he teaches through things and helping me to learn backgrounds from things. And I also enjoy it because I'm whosoever's, I'm a skater, I love screamo music, but I'm Calvary Chapel. I'm born and raised Calvary Chapel, and I believe in Calvary Chapel, and so I feel like I'm being fed from the OG, and that makes me feel strong and legit.
0: I like it because the OG, exactly.
1: Yeah.
0: And because we want to keep the DNA of, as we are Calvary, we work with all churches, but as we are Calvary, we want to keep the DNA of Calvary.
1: Yeah.
0: And like to hear it from the horse's mouth, if you will.
1: Right.
0: Now, the other thing is I like that too because his studies are simple, but they're deep.
1: Exactly.
0: And a lot of information.
1: Right.
0: Very amazing.
1: Yeah, and very
0: and
1: helpful.
0: He talks slow, and I like it slow.
1: Right.
0: Yeah. You like it, man.
1: And you, like, I can process it all.
0: But no, and by the way, the app, the Word for Today.
1: Yeah.
0: Dude, he has hours and
1: so
0: hours.
1: So many
0: and
1: things.
0: He has in-depth, Acts in-depth,
1: so
0: Romans in-depth, Corinthians, all these in-depth. You're talking like,
1: topical
0: I did the
1: thing,
0: book of Acts in-depth one time, and it was like 100 and something studies.
1: Yeah.
0: It was just Acts.
1: Yeah.
0: Anyway. Dude.
1: And you can do that with all kinds of people. You can, if you guys, and we haven't even talked about going to church. So as a Christian, you're supposed to go to church. But today we're talking about the Devo life. But if you go to church and you get involved in church, you have leaders at church, you can ask them for some of these resources. You can say, hey, is there a Devo book that you would suggest? Is there other pastors I can add in addition? If you really like the pastor at your church, they might have their own resources. You can listen to those things. Mm-hmm. There's so many pastors out there with so many resources.
0: Everyone. Yeah. Just find out who you like.
1: Just do a little bit of homework and find what you like.
0: Okay. So with that said, go through the Bible. That sounds amazing. What are some other things?
1: I would say prayer is another thing that you can learn more how to grow deeper in. Prayer, reading the Bible can become such a large thing, and it's basically endless on how you can add extra commentaries, devotionals, podcasts, Bible teachings, worship music helps, and podcast stuff helps to fill our minds with good things. But prayer by itself is another thing you have to grow in. You have to learn how to pray. The disciples asked Jesus to teach them how to pray. And I've learned more about prayer the more that I've dug into it. So when I started digging deeper, I used a phone timer to, like, I would be like, I want to pray for 15 minutes. And then I would set a timer and I would force myself to keep praying for that long. And I did the same thing for 30 minutes, 45 minutes. I would try hour sessions. And that really, like, practicing that really helped me start to learn more about it. And then as I started to do more praying, I started practicing more biblical ways of praying. So I pray on my face, I pray on my knees, I pace and pray. I'd pray silently, I'd pray out loud, I'd pray in silence. I'd give thanks to God and praise to God, supplication for friends and family, people of the church. I ask God for things for myself. So many different things to pray for, so many different ways to pray, so many different positions to pray in, and so many different time frames that you can try out. And that becomes a whole nother pool that you can jump into, an ocean that you can jump into on taking things a further step. Mm-hmm. In addition to reading and praying, something that you can definitely add in on is there are some things that Jesus told us that we can do. Like, if you're really trying to seek God and really trying to dig, one of the best things that Jesus talked about is fasting. Mm-hmm. You can fast mostly from food. Usually that's the classic way to fast. You take a day or so.
0: That's
1: or
0: the way it goes down.
1: My dad, even like he fasts certain meals sometimes. That was perspective for me, you know, not trying to be too boxed in. Like, I can just fast a breakfast one time just unto the Lord. Where I can fast at dinner one time, or maybe I can just fast two, or and not like intermittent fasting, like I'm trying to be healthy. Like, yeah, so you do it as a spiritual discipline. You're not trying to double dip.
0: Do it on the ones that count.
1: Right.
0: Fast on the ones that, like, I don't eat breakfast, so I'm like, I'm not going to be like, oh, Lord, I'm faxing breakfast. I'm going to fax. I can speak.
1: Fast.
0: I'm going to fast breakfast. I don't even eat breakfast.
1: Right.
0: So that's stupid.
1: Yeah. You know, it's all about the heart. That doesn't count.
0: So I just do the day. I just do the whole thing. Because I'm like, because I ain't doing it in breakfast anyway. So I'm just like, I'm going to hit it. But
1: or if I fast, I'll break it at dinner time, for example. Like, yeah. I'll get to the night.
0: At the end, and then you just eat before you go to bed. Yeah, exactly. Right. So you could figure out each way. I mean, just start baby steps. You know what I mean?
1: But that's a big next step thing.
0: It is a big thing. And you got to be focused when you fast. There's like a, it's like a mentality. You got to be ready. I don't know about you, but I got to be like ready. Like, my mind is like, when I'm fasting the next day, I'm like, okay, dude, I'm not going to eat.
1: Yeah.
0: Through
1: the day of fasting.
0: Focus. It's like, I don't feel like I could just start in the morning, wake up and be like, you know, I'm just going to fast. Right. It's almost like I have to prepare myself. Say that so people understand, like, you need to, don't just be like one day, like, oh, I'm going to fast. I mean, maybe if that works for you, but for me,
1: perspective, though.
0: I have to have like mentality, like, okay, tomorrow I'm going to be fasting. I'm not going to put myself in a situation where I'm like, okay, I'm going to be taking care of my kids all day long and fasting. Mm-hmm. That's not going to work well because my kids are wild.
1: Right.
0: And I need to be not chasing my kids and, you know, whatever happens during that time fasting. Cause, you know, fasting, if you're not eating, you can get angry and mad, and there's a, don't put yourself in a bad situation. Right. You know,
1: and Jesus said, I mean, Jesus talked about prayer like this, read the beginning of Matthew chapter 5 and 6.
0: You've got to be focused. Like, when you fast, make sure you have time to like concentrate on the fast.
1: He said, when you fast, he's like, don't let anybody know that you're fasting. You know, like, just keep going about your day, and what your Father sees that you do in secret, he'll bless you. It'll take you deeper, and sometimes those are things you can, like, fasting especially can be something you can do on major times in your life when you really need clarity, you really need like answers. And sometimes God will speak, or sometimes it'll just be the peace that he gives you. But like, regardless, you're just like, hey, I'll do anything. Yeah. I'll read more, I'll pray more, and I'll fast. And those are like practical things.
0: It's amazing. There is something that happens for sure when you fast. And you're in that zone. It's like, because the flesh is dead. It just dies. Cause you're like, I don't bow down to you right now. I'm not going to eat cause my body's telling me I'm hungry.
1: Right.
0: So it's like in the spirit, it's like you get more like alert. It's amazing. I love it. I used to
1: only get it if you do it
0: a lot. Yeah. Yeah. I used to fast a lot, and it's amazing. It's an amazing thing. I do once in a while, but definitely I love doing it. And once you get into it, once you start doing it, you just get into it again.
1: Exactly. Just like everything else. I'll repeat too, like, these are all kinds of things, and there's more. All kinds of ways that you can start to create this relationship that you have with God. Like when you are walking with God and you're figuring out things to fill your mind and fight against the noise, there are all these kind of things that I do. So now, like, that's what I've done for my life. I've figured out things like these, all these things we're mentioning. I do all these things and what works for my life. And I do it in a way that is genuine. I'm not just trying to be like religious for the sake of it. I'm trying to seek God. I'm trying to be close to God. And another thing I want to encourage and talk about a little bit is that when you do these things and you figure out like all these different ways that you can start, but also go deeper, it really does actually help you with the prioritization of everything else in your life. Mm-hmm. If you prioritize the Devo time, which is in essence prioritizing a relationship with Jesus, mm-hmm. from that flows the ability to prioritize everything else in your life and give you perspective on everything else in your life, because life is crazy. Like, we got so many things going on, so many things to think about, how do I think about that stuff? And I always like to encourage that, you know, when we get priority with Jesus on top, practically, that will give us the perspective on the priority with everything else in our life. So I, every day, I think about my day before I go into it. Therapy taught me that, that I'll look at what I have as far as I can understand, as far as I can control, and I'll look at all the things that I have going on in the day, and I'll think about it ahead of time. And from this Devo time, from this relationship with Jesus, I am given perspective on how to prioritize which of those are most important. Mm-hmm. And then that literally tells me the time that I'm putting, the time slots of my day. So it's like my wife, she is up there. I mean, it's me and Jesus and then my wife. So that gives me time slots. I spend like an hour of every morning I have helping her to, you know, have breakfast and lunch and get ready to go to work because she's priority. So that gives me an hour time slot. The next thing is like work. And I start thinking about work and I think about, well, what's the priority? What is going to honor you and what's my responsibilities you've given me? And what's the first thing I got to do? If you got kids and you think like, how do I take care of my kids? I got to make sure they're fed. I got to make sure if they're going to school, like,
0: you don't feed them, they'll let you know.
1: That's what I'm saying. And so you have, and God gives you wisdom, these priorities from his word and from this relationship. Mm-hmm. So then I'm just trying to explain, like, I want you guys to understand, it really plans out the time slots of your day. So the top 5 or 7 things that are the most important are going to be what your day is. And the Lord will give you the wisdom for that. It might not be Taco Bell, you know, maybe you shouldn't do that today because like, you just don't get enough time for it. Mm-hmm. The first priorities are my wife, my work. I got to have these meetings. I got to take care of my kids and do this thing. I know I have to finish that thing. I know I have to start this thing. I know these are the priorities of my day. I know that's what's going to honor God. And anything that's not on that like top 5, 7, I might have like, I got to fill my tires with air, you know, eventually. I got a couple PSI low. That's like number 12 on my list.
0: Yeah.
1: So every single day I'm going to go through, starting with one, go through my day and go through the priorities, and he will give me the wisdom for that. And that way you don't trip out, because you can think about 15 things you need to do. Yeah. But how do you actually organize that? Mm-hmm. The Devo life gives you wisdom to order it and then to put it in time slots. And then if you miss number 10, you don't trip because you know that you honored God with your day. I know that I did what you wanted me to do, how you wanted me to do it, when you wanted me. I prioritized the right things and the right people because you gave me wisdom to do it.
0: Now that's amazing. One of the other things I do want to add to this, and I want you to speak into this, is that you got to be careful. People need to be careful that when they start getting into the Jesus thing and they're buying books and devotions, if you buy too much stuff and you start one book, you start all these different books. Mm-hmm. You go through that phase. You start all these different books. You don't finish anything. And then it becomes overwhelming.
1: Right.
0: You have, oh my gosh, how am I going to finish all these books? Just buy one book at a time. Finish the book and then flip over the other book. That's the way I am.
1: Yeah.
0: I'm reading the Bible right now and I'm in Jeremiah and then I'm over here in Colossians and then I'm over here in Genesis. It's like, that will burn you out and you just stay focused and knock out one thing at a time.
1: Yeah, that's another thing.
0: Don't spread yourself out too thin with this whole devotion. You get excited, you know?
1: It makes me think of Bible plans. We didn't even mention that. That's another thing, that a lot of people have Bible plans and they'll give you a whole plan for the whole year. And then you just have this piece of paper. It tells you these are the chapters you read today. But even when you do that, like you're saying, if I miss a day, then I trip out. I got to read 7 chapters the next day. Or I miss 2 days. Like, that's great perspective at the end of all this. for you to remind everyone, like, at the end of the day, don't trip. Like, don't trip. It, the whole point of this that we said in the very beginning is this is a relationship with Jesus. So you don't, you never are supposed to get caught up in logistics. Life is built on principles, not logistics.
0: Yeah.
1: Life is built on love, you know? So if you remind yourself of that, if you remember that perspective, then it helps you not to trip out. Mm-hmm. And I would add to that, just saying the same thing a different way. No matter how far you go, no matter how deep you go, no matter how many things you do, no matter how long it's been, nothing will ever be more important than just you and Jesus. And you have to remind yourself of that. You can so easily get slipped up while doing good religious things that are good for good purposes and get caught up into thinking that you're super cool because you're doing religious things. And then you lose Jesus. And you can get really tripped up and doing a good job of doing a lot of things, but then you lose the fact that you're doing it for Jesus. You're doing it to be with Jesus. And this is a very real thing. An intimate relationship with Jesus is a real thing. And never forget that that's the most important thing. No matter what day it is, every day, my goal is whatever I'm doing in my Devo life and how it affects the rest of my day is for me to be close with God. And if you can say that your most comfortable, peaceful time of your day is where you make that time to just be alone with Him for a little bit. If you can be alone with God and feel the peace that comes from that and understand like the refreshment, the strength, the faith that you're filled with of like, I know this is legit and I know this is what matters most in my life. I'm sitting here with you right now. And you're the most important thing. And there's a peace that comes with that. If you get to that moment, that's what matters most. And being in that every single day by faith, you might not always feel, but you just know, like my spirit knows this is right. And I know that you're real. I know you love me. I know you got my back. Like you're in that. Mm-hmm. It's always about that. You always go back to Jesus. Mm-hmm. So easy to forget that.
0: Well, this show has been amazing. I want to use the last minute just to plug the Zeal School of Ministry. Online, what's the website?
1: Zealschool.com.
0: .com. And you can come here for a year. You get discipled. And then doors open up for you to maybe possibly go work at another church as an intern or get hired. There's camp. There's actually houses here on the grounds of Calvary Chapel, Florida, Calvary Chapel Fellowship in St. Pete, Florida. They have houses here for the girls and the boys, and it's connected to the church. It's like this little compound here. It's an amazing, beautiful thing. You're a pastor here. You are the Zeal founder and director, and it's just an amazing thing. If you are young, ages from what year to what
1: 18
0: year?
1: To 23.
0: 18 to 23, if you're interested, come here. This is their third year doing it. And come be a part of year four.
1: Yeah, applications are open right now.
0: It's really amazing. They have amazing Bible teachers that come here from all over the United States that come here and teach for a week at a time and lead the students. So it's just an awesome, amazing opportunity. So check them out when you get a chance. Go to the whosoevers.com. You could go to our homepage. You'll find Zeal School Ministry at the very bottom of the front page. Click there. There's a trailer video as well. Book us to come out to your local schools, do any events to outreach. Our mission is the Great Commission. Thank you for tuning in. Jairus, you're amazing. Let's do it again. Many more shows coming soon. We love you. Peace.
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0: 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Up next, it's Somebody Loves You with Raul Ries. Raul Ries is in 1 Corinthians chapter 1. Paul deals with Corinth and the carnality there.
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5: And yet we only have one life to live, and they'll soon be passed. 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That's why Paul, in this letter, says, Paul, call to be what? An apostle of Jesus Christ. You know what an apostle is? It's one to be sent out.

0: 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Today, our 1 Corinthians series continues with a role model and a personal challenge. Pointing to the Apostle Paul's dramatic spiritual conversion, Roel will urge us to consider whether others can see God's transformative work in our hearts and lives. As part of Roel's teaching, we'll learn that the Bible says we're temples for the Lord, called to a high standard of holiness. Now, with today's lesson, here's Roel Reese.
1: If you have your Bibles, turn to 1 Corinthians chapter 1. 1 Corinthians chapter 1. This evening, the title of my message is Paul's Greeting to the Church. And, you know, when you think about the greeting that Paul gives here, what a job Paul had to the Church of Corinth. With all the problems and all the carnality that this church possessed, it was very hard for Paul to come, spend almost a year and a half, 18 months he spends in Corinth. But before he comes, he begins to hear of the situation and the problems that were happening in the city of Corinth. And we went just over, they had divisions, they had people that were taking other Christians to court, not settling out of court. They were coming to a place where they were abusing the gifts of the Holy Spirit. And then at the same time, there was this guy living in the church in sexual relationship with someone's wife. And the church and the pastor and the leaders were not doing anything about it. They were letting it go to pass. They were actually allowing it in the church to have that. So when Paul hears about it, Paul really becomes upset. And he writes a letter to them. This is 1st, 2nd Corinthians, and we have another letter that was lost. We don't have that letter. But Paul writes and shares with them what they need to do biblically if there's such a person in the body of Christ in the house of God, especially in these days that we're living in. Think about the freedoms that people take upon themselves. This is one of the reasons that we have no power and the church is carnal and not spiritual when it comes to looking at a real church. And yet, no wonder the Holy Spirit can work effectively in the life of the church. And when I say the life of the church, I'm speaking about not a building, but I'm speaking about the body of Christ, the believer. And at the same time, as I become the body or the temple of the living God, in the Greek, it says that I become the holiest of holies where God lives. In the Old Testament, the only one that could go into the holiest of holies once a year was the priest with the rope tied to his right ankle. And if he had sinned in his life, God would immediately kill him. And nobody could go in. They had to pull him out with a rope. So it's really important that we understand the responsibility and accountability that we need to have to the world. Why? Because the world is watching you and watching me. So when Paul now begins his letter, chapter 1 of 1 Corinthians, chapter 1, verse 1 to 3 now, the greeting. He starts out by giving us, actually he gives us information as he's writing chapter 1, verse 1. He says, Paul, and who's that? The writer. So you want to take notes, that's the writer. The one that is writing. Now, when we write a letter, we don't put our first name first in the letter. Dear so-and-so, and at the end of the letter, what do? We write and sign our name. Not among the New Testament. They always would insert their first name who was writing the letter. And what's incredible is that after Paul is saying, here is Paul, me, the one that is writing the letter, he says, called to be an apostle of Jesus Christ, speaking of his call of God, through the will of God and Sosthenes, our brother. So he gives us a real good introduction here. And I want to spend some time now in giving you some insight and background to Paul the apostle. Very important person to know. Why? Because he wrote 14 letters. 14 letters. He gave us half of the New Testament.

0: And when you think of Paul the Apostle, the one that was persecuting the church in Acts chapter 9, remember. In chapter 6, he stands before as they're not only demeaning and prosecuting, remember Stephen? And then Stephen, in chapter 7, gets up and gives this big old speech, and he gives the word of God to them, and he gives them the greatest sermon ever preached in Acts. There in chapter 7, when Stephen gets through with his sermon, they rush him, they take him because they got grieved. And what do? They take him and throw him over the side of the wall, and they throw stones at him and they kill him. But before he dies, he stands up and he sees Jesus standing, and Jesus says, "Come up, Stephen. I'm taking you in." And Paul the Apostle was there when Stephen was killed. And Paul the Apostle was, his name was Saul, not Paul yet. Saul was his name given to him. And Saul was constantly persecuting, prosecuting, and he was like a bounty hunter. That's what he was. He was out, going out after Christians and getting them and hurting them and even killing them. And then all of a sudden in chapter 9 of Acts, on his way to Damascus, on the road to Damascus. If you've ever been to, I've been to Damascus. Now it's closed. You can't go there. But back in the 80s, I went to Damascus. Amazing place. That on the road to Damascus, as he was on his way to persecute the church, he heard a voice saying, "Saul, Saul, why are you persecuting me?" And then he said, "Is that you, Lord?" And then Jesus began to reveal himself to him. And the men that were with Paul, they never saw Jesus, but they heard a voice like thunder. And there is where Paul the Apostle got transformed and converted on his way to Damascus to persecute and prosecute Christians. Incredible, incredible story. And each one of us individually here tonight have our own story of conversion. And that's the testimony that God gives to us, so that when we share with our friends that know us very well, but even our family knows us even better, when there is a transformation and a change divinely by the power of the Holy Spirit, what happens? It blows people away. Because they say, how can that happen so quickly and so soon? It's only through the power of the Holy Spirit that can happen. It's when you and I submit our will to the will of the Father, like Jesus did. Father, not my will. You want me to go to the cross? Then I'm submitting to go to the cross. Not my will. I don't want to go, but I'll submit. And I think that that's something that we need to understand. Because when you're young and you're naive and you really haven't grown up in life, you really haven't been hurt enough yet, you begin to learn that a lot of times young kids, they think they know more than their parents. I thought I knew more than my parents. If you say, "Oh man, they're stupid. They don't know what they're talking about." And sure enough, man, as I became older and I went through my life, and now in my old life, now looking back and looking at my kids and looking at my grandkids, man, it's amazing to know that God surely has a lot of grace for each one of us individually. Because you know what we deserve? We deserve hell. Hell. And yet God has been patient. God's long-suffering is patience. That none of us have perished, but that all of us came to repentance and we received the grace and the love and the mercies of God in our lives. And he gave us eternal life. The guarantee that if you and I should die today, we would go to heaven. That's amazing to me. And Paul the Apostle to me, and I'm hoping to meet him when I die and go to be with the Lord. Because Paul has been a great influence in my life, in my conversion, in the things that I've learned in his 14 letters that he gives to us. Because Paul the Apostle, not only was he a theologian, but he was one that worked with his own hands. He was a tent maker and never asked for money, but always, always preached Jesus. Always. So Paul has a very incredible testimony and an incredible life in the Lord. And then when his name from Saul was changed to Paul, the name Paul means little one. And it's incredible because when you think of the size of Paul the Apostle and his epistles, he's a pretty amazing apostle of Jesus Christ. And what's incredible about Paul the Apostle here is the way his name is given to him, and then the way he was called Saul, he was called Saul of Tarsus first before his name Paul was ever given to him. In Acts 9:11, he says, so the Lord said to him, this is when his conversion, Paul, get up and go to the street called Straight and inquire at the house of Judas, one who is called Saul of Tarsus, for behold, he is praying. He is praying. And then in chapter 39, he says, then Saul, who also was called Paul, filled with the Holy Spirit, look intensely at him. So we begin to see the transformation in his life, not only by his name, but literally, spiritually speaking, this transformation that Paul had, because he was born in Tarsus of Cilicia. Acts 22:3 says, then he said, I am indeed a Jew born in Tarsus of Cilicia, but brought up in the city at the feet of Gamaliel, taught according to the strictness of our father's law, and was zealous towards God, as you already see today. Who was this man by the name of Gamaliel? He was one of the great Jewish teachers that Paul sat under his feet and learned from him. One of the great teachers. And Paul here gives recognition to Gamaliel and how he taught him the word of God.
1: 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Let's continue with the final part of our study, Paul's greeting to the church.
0: And then Paul the Apostle was born also a Roman citizen. Roman citizen. Remember when later on he gets himself in big trouble after preaching all those years and they arrest him? And he's trying to appeal to Caesar before that. And they take him and they whip him. And they said, hey, how can you beat a Roman citizen? Romans cannot beat other Roman citizens. And when they found out he was a Roman citizen, they freaked out. They couldn't believe it. So then he said, well, do you want to appeal to Caesar? He said, Caesar, I appeal to Caesar, you shall go. And so he went to Caesar. But think of Paul the Apostle as a Roman citizen, being a Jew, but also a Roman citizen, as God had given them that right to do that. In Acts 22:25, he tells us, and as they bound Paul with thongs, Paul said to the centurion who stood by, is it lawful for you to scourge a man who is a Roman and uncondemned? And when the centurion, the Roman centurion, heard that, he went and told the commander, saying, hey, be careful what you do, for this man is a Roman. And then the commander came and said to Paul, tell me, are you a Roman? He said, yes, I am. Then the commander answered and said, with a large sum, I obtained my citizenship. And Paul said, not me, I was born a citizen. Wow. You bought yours. I got mine through birth. By that time, they didn't want to touch him at all. He was a Roman citizen. So Paul could cross the borders. He could go to the Jews. He could go to the Romans, the Jew and the Gentile. And then he was also, by Jewish nature, from the tribe of Benjamin. Remember that tribe? Who came from that tribe? Paul the Apostle, but also Saul in the Old Testament, the king of Israel. Think about that. And so it's really important that we understand in Philippians chapter 3, 5, he says, Paul says, circumcised in the eighth day of the stock of Israel, of the tribe of Benjamin, a Hebrew of Hebrews, concerning the law. And check this out, I was also a Pharisee. Remember the Pharisees? Now, there's something interesting about the Pharisee. There were 6,000 Pharisees, 70, made the council, which was called the Sanhedrin, like the government of Israel. And it's interesting that among the Pharisees, you had to be married. You had to have a wife. Paul the Apostle had no wife. What they tell us is that Paul the Apostle either was married before his wife died, or when he came to Jesus Christ, his wife left him. And Paul never got married again. He got married to the Lord, Paul the Apostle. And that's why here he says, not only a Hebrew of Hebrews concerning the law, but a Pharisee. And remember, the Pharisees and the Sadducees were the ones that were

0: constantly coming against Jesus and accusing Jesus Christ when he was here on the earth. And then Paul the apostle, also a citizen of Tarsus, Acts 21:39. But Paul said, I am a Jew from Tarsus and Cilicia, a citizen of no mean city, and I implore you, permit me to speak to the people. He's asking for permission to give them the gospel. And then Paul was a member of the Jewish council, the Sanhedrin, Acts 26:10. He says, this I also did in Jerusalem. And many of the saints I shut up in prison, having received authority from the chief priests, and when they were put to death, I, Paul, casted my vote against who? The Christians. Notice he gives testimony. I voted to kill Christians. I, Paul. But now he's Paul, the apostle of Jesus Christ. And then he consented with Stephen's death in Acts 7:58, chapter 8, verse 1, chapter 22-20. He gives his testimony. He says, and they cast him out of the city and stoned him, Stephen. And the witnesses laid down their clothes at the feet of a young man by the name of Saul. Saul of Tarsus. Who's that? Paul the apostle. Chapter 8, 1. And now Saul was consenting to his death. At that time, a great persecution rose up against the church, which was at Jerusalem, and they were all scattered throughout the regions of Judea, Samaria, except the apostles. So the apostles went through a lot of heavy persecution. Heavy persecution. There were 12, once a betrayer, he went out and hung himself, Judas. The other 10 died horrible, horrible deaths, except for John the Beloved. He's the only one that was shipped over to the island of Patmos. He gave us the book of Revelation while he was there. He wrote the Gospel of John, 1st, 2nd, and 3rd John, and the book of Revelation. And in the book of Revelation, when he wrote that, at the age of 90-some years old, he died of natural causes. He's the only one. But the other 10... they were persecuted, they were beaten, and they were killed and massacred. Peter himself was crucified upside down. Paul the apostle was beheaded in Rome, as Peter was crucified upside down also in Rome. So when you read their autobiographies, it's amazing when you hear of all the things that these men went through. And then at the same time, if they went through some heavy things, then why should we not go through the heavy things too? If we're the church of our Lord and Savior, Jesus Christ. And when I think of Paul the apostle and the beatings, 3 times I was beaten. He says, I was shipwrecked. I died and came back. Remember, on the way, they stoned him and he died and he went to heaven and then came back. And he said, I can't tell you what I heard and what I saw because there are no earthly words to tell you exactly what was said. It was so beautiful. And God gave him what? A thorn on the side to keep him simple and humble that he would never brag about that. Amazing. And then in chapter 9 of Acts, verse 1, he was converted on his way to Damascus. It says, then Saul, still breathing threats and murders against the disciples of the Lord, went to the high priest and asked letters from him to the synagogues of Damascus, that's in Syria, so that if he found any who were of the way, notice the way, it wasn't called Christianity, it was called the way, Christianity. Whether men or women, that he might bring them bound to Jerusalem. And as he journeyed, he came near Damascus, and suddenly a light shone around him from heaven, and then he fell down to the ground. He heard a voice saying to him, Saul, Saul, why are you persecuting me? And he said, who are you, Lord? And the Lord said, I am Jesus, who you are persecuting. And then he said this, it is hard for you to kick against the goats. And then Paul the apostle, trembling and astonished, said, Lord, what do you want me to do? And then the Lord said to him, get up and go into the city and you will be told what to do. Isn't that neat how conversion came? God had a hold of his life, man, and just took him, molded him, shaped him, and then made him one of the greatest apostles of all times. Paul, the apostle of Jesus Christ. Secondly, as we notice in the verse, he says the word call now. Paul, Notice an apostle called. And what's really cool in that letter as he's writing, notice again, verse 1, Paul called to be an apostle of Jesus Christ. So the next word we want to look at is the word called. That is, our call is described by what? Number one, it was a heavenly call to Paul. Not an earthly call, a heavenly call. In the book of Hebrews, as he writes to the Hebrews, he writes in chapter 3, 1, therefore, holy brethren, partakers of the heavenly calling, considering the apostle and the high priest of our confession, Jesus Christ. So he is saying that the calling of God is a heavenly calling to us. Secondly, it is a holy calling. 2 Timothy 1:9. Knowing this, that the law is not made for a righteous person, but for the lawless, insubordinate, for the ungodly, and for the sinners. For the ungodly and the profane, for the murderers, for the fathers and murderers and mothers and manslayers. So it's really important that we understand that if God calls us, it's not for the undefiled. It's not for those that are in the world and they're sinning against God. It is for those that are converted and come to Christ and they become holy as he is holy. The call of God also, thirdly, is a high calling. A high calling. Whatever God may call you, a pastor, teacher, evangelist, to witness, whatever it is, there's no real order. Just to be a Christian is a high calling. To call yourself a Christian is a high calling. Philippians 3:14 says, Paul says, I press towards the goal for the prize of the upward call of God in Christ Jesus. Notice that. I press to that high call of Jesus Christ, to serve him, to love him, to be obedient to him. And then the call of God is irrevocable. Romans 11:29. For the gifts and calling of God are irrevocable. Irrevocable. You can't do it again. That's it. It's irrevocable. And then again, it's by the grace of God are called. The grace of God. Galatians 1:15. But when it pleased God, who separated me from my mother's womb and called me, notice, through his grace, through his grace and merited favor that God's given to us. It's incredible when you think of the call of God in our lives. And yet we only have one life to live and it'll soon be passed. And the only thing that will last is what you do for Christ, period. That's why Paul in his letter says, Paul called to be what? An apostle of Jesus Christ. You know what an apostle is? It's one to be sent out. To be sent out. With what? With the message of Jesus Christ. First, you become a convert. You become a servant. And then you become not an apostle. There are no apostles today, but the word send out. You get equipped, and then you get sent out with the message. Every one of us can be used like that.
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2: 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Coming up next, it's Women Worth Knowing with Cheryl Brodersen and Mary Powell. Today, they're bringing us part three of the amazing story of Winifred Davies, the Welsh evangelist who went to Africa.
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6: You know, it really is about sticking with it and enduring if you're doing what you know you should do. And I would say, especially for young pastors, don't deviate from what you know you're called to do, which is to preach the word. 2 Timothy chapter 4, verses 1 through 3, right? Preach the word in season, out of season. It doesn't matter what the culture says. You've got to give people the word of God. They feed on it, and it's like milk to the new believer. It's like meat to the mature believer, and you've got to just stick with it. And there's going to be trouble. There's going to be opposition, and you just stick with it. And churches need, they need stability in leadership. And if you can possibly hang in there, then you need to stick around. And I think that is just, you stay at it, whether there's a lot of people or a few people, and you see what God does.
7: Yeah.
8: Yeah, I agree with that. I mean, I don't want to overplay it. The first few years at Kindred, we were trying to establish a united theology, a united philosophy of ministry. And as you implement that, everybody loves it in theory. And then when you go to implement some of your leadership strategies, you upset some apple carts, you step on some toes. But during that time, Mike said, I believe God called me there. I knew what I needed to do, right? Preach the word, live a holy life, shepherd the people, you know, watch out for wolves, all of that, and remind myself that, you look at the prophets of the Old Testament, the apostles of the New, they all had problems. You know, old Lehman Strauss, and Mike would know, we've got him in our libraries, used to say, preach, pray, and plug away. And that's, there's nothing better than enduring. Mm-hmm. And frankly, having someone to just encourage you along the way. I remember when I was in the thick of that, I did call Mike up. We met for lunch. And Mike gave me a great word of encouragement. He may forget. I'm going to share it with other pastors. You know, in the middle of that turmoil a little bit and some naysaying and some people standing in our way, Michael just said, hey, to me over lunch one day, put some scores up on the board. right? I had this sense, you know, the anchor's dragging, we're not getting anywhere, you know, I'm scoring some own goals maybe, just even by the way I'm handling it, how do I work through this? And Mike said, look, put some scores up on the scoreboard, get, you know, work towards seeing people saved, work towards, you know, establishing new patterns of ministry, and bring some, for want of a better word, some positivity and progress to what you're doing. And the right people, I think, gather to that, get behind that. It was just a good word. Stop focusing on what's going wrong. Start creating a new narrative. Start doing a fact of ministry. Put some scores up on the scoreboard. And when people see that, you know, the noise tends to go away. But, you know, preach, pray, plug away. Nothing more than endurance. Ministry's hard.
4: Yeah.
8: You know, if the world pushes against us, the devil is our adversary, our own flesh makes ministry difficult. And, you know, preach the word in season, out of season. One of the passages I love is 2 Timothy 2, where he uses the word endure quite a few times. Mm-hmm. And he says, look, the word of God is not bound. Endure. They have an unstoppable gospel. Jesus is risen, the Son of David. We've got the indwelling Holy Spirit. And then he says, if we endure, we'll reign with him. We've got eternal reward. So there's several things in that passage, 2 Timothy 2, 8 to 13. I encourage pastors to read. 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
10: Hello, this is Cheryl Broderson, and I'm in studio with our friend Mary Perro. Robin is in recovery right now. In fact, prayers are always appreciated for Robin because she's such a blessing. So we're actually talking about this incredible woman named Winnie Davies. Her actual name was Winifred. Isn't that just perfect? Winifred. Of course, she went by Winnie, like Winnie the Pooh, right? So can you bring us up to speed?
11: Absolutely. Winnie Davies is not only, she's this very tender, but also very tough woman born in Wales and ended up going to the Congo at the tail end of World War II. But one of the things we're finding out about Winnie is just this toughness. And I think it's, for those of you that are just tuning in, definitely go back and listen, because she really is the story of a former rascal
10: yes.
11: for the Lord.
10: Yes.
11: Right? I think
10: yes.
11: we have kids and we're like, I don't know what to do with you.
10: Yes.
11: But she found purpose in the Lord and has just had an incredible life serving him. So she's now, she's gone back and forth. She's been in the Congo for a while now, but she's in a little outpost called OPNJ. She's built an incredible maternity ward. She's trained other nurses, but there's been a lot going on in the country that has been incredibly dangerous for not only the people in OPNJ and the Congolese people, you know, nationally, but also for the missionaries who were there. So we just ended really on kind of a cliffhanger in this last episode. There was bullets flying by, didn't pierce her, spear hit her hand and bounced off.
10: Yes.
11: But she refuses to leave these people. She's got a purpose. And she is going to serve the Lord. And the people have been begging for her to stay. They've been protecting her as well. So it's a really beautiful love story between her and the people and the work that she's doing for the Lord.
10: Right. And, you know, I also love the fact that her nickname was Mama Fura,
11: mm-hmm.
10: which
11: yes.
10: means Mama Joy or Mother Joy. And also, you know, and I think it was the last episode or maybe the first that we found out that she loved to speed around on her bicycle. And she did have a bicycle. And when her Opel finally gave up the ghost, the Opel was the little car that was not made for the Congolese roads. She was really upset because she couldn't transport patients to the hospital anymore.
11: Mm-hmm.
10: And again, now she's the only personnel at this hospital, besides the nurses that she's trained up.
11: Mm-hmm.
10: So she's not only running the paternity ward, she's doing the whole hospital. She's serving injuries and everything else, and they have no medicine.
11: And they're under attack in
10: That's
11: the
10: right.
11: midst of all of this.
10: That's right. They're under, what would you call it, like oppression. So they have these oppressive leaders, the Simba. And the Simba, some of their leaders were as young, the leaders, as 15. They've got spears and they've got bows, they've got arrows, they've got guns, and they're kind of filled up with their pride. They think they're invincible. They've been told that if the National Army or anyone else shoots bullets at them, they'll turn to water. So they've got this inflated idea of themselves, and so they're pretty much not afraid of anything, and they like to show their power, and they like to bully. And so we're going to hear a little more about how they bully as we go on. But still, in all of this, again, in the scarcity of food and everything, Winnie wants to stay with the people.
11: Yes.
10: On her furlough, on her last furlough, the last furlough that she took in 1960, she had told the people, because they begged her not to go back to the Congo, and she said, "I'm ready to die there." And she kept saying, "I'm ready to die there. I've given my life for the Lord and for these people. I'm ready to die there." So she's there. And again, whenever General Ngalu was in Opienji, she was safe. But when General Ngalu left, she was not safe anymore. Again, the Simba would break into her house, and they just took anything they wanted. They would take any food that she had in the house. They would take any possessions they had. If she had a chair and they wanted a chair, they would take the chair. If she had a stool and they wanted a stool, they would take the stool. Her bed, you know, they would take her bed. They would take whatever they wanted. So Winnie, at one point, was put into prison for 3 days. Remember those administrative offices? Well, there was a prison there, and she was there with all these men. So it's men and women all in this prison. And the conditions were atrocious. And this is a nurse, right? Nurses love cleanliness, and there was no sanitation at all in this prison. And they're crowded together. And so humiliated, the only white woman, one of the few women, in this prison for 3 days. On another occasion, the Simba, again, Ngalu is gone, decided to kill Pastor Alini and Winnie at the post office, at that post that's in front of the administrative government offices. So they've got them out in front and they're about to execute them. And they said, "Wait, we don't want to just execute them. Remember, they're filled up with all this pride. We want to make them suffer. We want to torture them in front of all the people. So, you know, all the people will see what we do to Christians and to others who are not loyal to the Simbas." So they went to get ropes so that they could string Pastor Alini and
11: Winnie
10: up by these ropes.
11: Oh, my goodness.
10: So they went to go into the administrative office, but the door was locked. And the windows were all shut closed. And so the Simbas begin to look all over for the key. Well, everybody who's watching this, all the Congolese who are crowded around, and Winnie and Pastor Alini can see the key. It's in plain sight on this table that's right next to the door in front of the administrative offices. But the Lord blinded the Simbas' eyes. They could not see it. So then they begin to go house to house and doing shakedowns of all the people going, "Give us the key. We know you're hiding the key to the administrative office to save, they called her Mademoiselle and Pastor Alini. We know what you're doing." But they never could find it. Finally, they gave up. They returned her to jail and they waited.
11: Wow.
10: After her release, the believers in Opienji, because they had been guarding her and they felt like they were failing, decided they wanted to hide her. So they took her out to the forest. And for days on end, they moved Winnie from place to place, always hiding her. However, she heard that meantime in Opienji, anyone associated with her or who knew her was either being tortured, killed, or imprisoned.
11: Oh, how devastating.
10: Exactly. And she said, "I will not have my beloved Congolese dying for me." Mm-hmm. I will not have that. So she decided to return and turn herself in. So she went to the administrative offices. But this time they said, We're going to let you continue because we realize that when you do hospital work, you're actually serving us. And we need the medical intervention and we need the medical help. But also we want the people in the town to know how we treat white women. So you're our servant now. So we want you to work in all the gardens of the people. They have to see you on your knees in these gardens. And Winnie said, you know, all right. Well, they had no idea that gardening was one of Winnie's favorite things. And she loved working alongside the people in the gardens because it gave her time. Chance to share about Jesus.
11: To talk to them. Just another opportunity.
10: Exactly. And to tell them how all the plants and the seeds and everything were all part of, you know, God's creation. So, four times in 1965, from January to April, OPNG was raided by the Simbas and Winnie was rushed to prison. So this just becomes an ongoing occurrence. Each time and between her releases, she continued to work. At any given time, the Simbas would come unannounced into her house and, you know, arrest her or demand that she make them food. And remember, there's scarcity of food. When General Ngalu returned to OPNG, he wanted medical help for his compound in Batama. Now, by this time, the Simbas were losing. By 1964, the Simbas were beginning to lose their battle. And many of the places that they had been had already been overrun by the National Army. The National Army had gotten organized. The government had stabilized. And now it was the Simbas that were on the run. And most of the Simbas had either been arrested or killed. So all of their forces and all of their weapons, they had lost most of everything. So now General Ngalu is like the last holdout. And he's got very few men with him. But he comes back just to get Winnie because he's got all these injured and he has no way to help them. And this is the last of his army. If, you know, before, if somebody got injured, they just said, well, you didn't have enough power and they would leave them to die. But now he needs these injured repaired and healed so they can come back and fight for the Simba cause. So he gets Winnie and he takes her to Batama. So she has to leave her beloved OPNG, and she is so upset about leaving the Congolese and especially about leaving Pastor Alini and his family. She's concerned about them. But Pastor Alini goes up to the window when they're about to drive her away, and he said, you know, Mama Fura, you know that you must do the will of God. And this is the will of God. And after that, she had a complete peace and she went willingly. She was able to take her adopted son, David, who we didn't have time to talk about, but she adopted one of the babies and raised him as her own. And he was hyperactive, I'll just say that. And also her house lad, Adab Boo, who was also her protector and, you know, would help take care of her. Ngalu protected Winnie as she set up and treated both men and women at Batama. He even gave her her own hut. So he really did protect her, and conditions for Winnie improved. She was protected, and he had her teach his children English. Throughout this whole ordeal, something that I didn't mention was a lot of the generals and everything wanted to marry Winnie.
11: She was an eligible bachelorette.
10: Yeah, that's what they were saying. And Ngalu prevented it. He protected her from all of that because that would have been so, so dangerous. Mm. But he protected her. And so whereas other missionaries were not spared sexual abuse, Winnie was the entire time. Now, the Dutch priest who Winnie had become friends with was also brought to Batama in August of 1966. And this was a companion for her. And when she didn't want the other people to understand what they were talking about, they would talk in English. And other than that, you know, they spoke in Swahili. He was 47 and she was 51 at this time. And again, there's a scarcity of food. But General Nagala always made sure that Winnie and this Dutch priest had enough food, which was really interesting. But this is Winnie, right? So she shared all of her rations with other people. Mm. She'd share it with the soldiers. She'd share it with her patients. She'd share it with the mothers-to-be. And she would share it with the priest. And that was one thing he remembered, was her generosity. On a couple of occasions, Ngalu actually tried to release Winnie to the National Army, but something, one of the connections, always went awry. Finally, Ngalu and his army reduced, decided that he needed to go into the forest and he had to go into hiding because his troops were really, really reduced. But he would not leave the priest or Winnie. He took them with him. This probably had to do with the fact that a few of his wives were pregnant. He had 10 wives.
11: Okay.
10: And during this time, when Winnie is in the forest and going from place to place hiding with General Nagala, she will deliver 4 of his babies.
11: Oh, my.
10: 4.
11: So he needed continued medical care for his team, his wives.
10: Exactly. So they would go from camp to camp because the Simbas had different camps in these forests, and they would go, we would call it a jungle, but they call it a forest. They would go from place to place. But now the accommodations are terrible and they have no food. So they are gathering food. She and the priest, they're eating berries. They're eating ants at this time. They found that these ants, these big old ants, that was a treat if they could get some ants and they could eat it. And they were just eating whatever they could. You can understand that they're suffering from dysentery problems. Winnie keeps growing weaker and weaker from all the travel. And not only that, but she has plastic sandals instead of shoes. She doesn't even have regular shoes. These plastic sandals don't have toes in them. They're not reinforced. And the terrain that they're passing through the forest is so rough that her feet are getting all cut up and they're getting infected.
11: Oh.
10: And they're sleeping on just the ground. Maybe they'll pile some leaves together and they just have to sleep. And she's just getting more and more tired. Her legs begin to swell with edema because the cuts got infected.
11: Oh, no.
10: And now her legs are so heavy and it's hard for her to move. And yet she has to keep traveling with Ngalu. And Ngalu gives this order that anyone who is straggling or not keeping up will be killed regardless of who they are.
11: Oh, no.
10: So she's having to keep up. She's having to keep up. And she wants to keep up also because, you know, she's worried about the others who are with them. And she doesn't want them to be brutalized on her behalf. So she's trying to. So, again, they're eating ants, ant larvae, berries, husks of corn, and whatever edible substance they could find. Sometimes they're ordered the whole walk and they're walking like 30 miles a day sometimes. They have to walk backwards. And the reason they have to walk backwards is to fool the National Army. In case the National Army looks at them, the footprints will be going the wrong way. So Nagala makes the whole party, everyone with him, all, there's about maybe 100 people. They all have to walk backwards through the jungle. So again, remember, it's rough. They don't know where they're going. Mm-hmm. She's got plastic sandals. And add to that, she has to walk backwards.
11: And her feet are infected and she's in pain and so many things to carry emotionally and physically.
10: Exactly. And at one point though, interestingly enough, as Winnie is growing progressively weaker, Ngalu asks Winnie for her Swahili Bible. So the two things that Winnie has with her is a Swahili Bible and her English Bible. In this jungle, even going from camp to camp, She doesn't have any of her medical instruments. She doesn't have any other clothes, any extra shoes, nothing extra. But she keeps on her Swahili Bible and her English Bible. And she gives him the Swahili Bible. Then he turns to the Dutch priest and says, "Can I have a rosary?" So something is happening with Ngalu. And, you know, he's just watching their attitude and their grace. For the next months, they traveled from Simba camp to Simba camp. The accommodations were always rough, the food scant, and the travel was grueling. On one of the days of the hardest marches, Winnie, swollen, weak, and starving, delivered one of the women's babies without medicines, instruments, or even scissors.
11: Oh, my.
10: Out in these jungle, these terrible conditions, she delivers a baby. And she cares about the welfare of this baby.
11: Mm.
10: And she's, you know, treating these soldiers even as they get injured. But she has nothing, nothing, you know, nothing with which to work. Also, I didn't mention this, that even the water that they're trying to drink, there's no, remember, the missionaries, they always boiled their water. They got rid of the impurities. Now they're just drinking whatever water they come across from streams or whatever. So she's swallowing all this dangerous amoebas and bacteria and everything. It's no wonder that she's so, so sick.
11: And she's still trusting the Lord in the midst of this, which is so beautiful. I think we get into situations where something isn't going the way we thought the Lord would do it, or it's not working. And maybe it wasn't the Lord. I'm going to go do my own thing. But she is just committed to, even if it's all, you know, she has nothing, and yet it's still the Lord. I'm still going to serve the Lord with whatever's right in front of me. It's so beautiful.
10: Right. On May 27th, the Dutch priest was assigned an old guard and they fell behind.
11: Uh-oh.
10: So he and the old guard, they start, you know, going around and trying to find their way back to the Simba camp, but they can't. And they realize that they've been following, instead of following the road, they're following an elephant path.
11: Uh-oh.
10: That's really circuitous. So finally, they find the Simba path. And the guard is really old. So he's like this old guy that's supposed to, you know, take care of this Dutch priest. But the Dutch priest is also sick and it's hard for him. So they find the Simba path. And as they travel it, he looks up ahead and he sees Winnie lying on the side of the road.
11: Oh, no.
10: And he thinks at first that she's asleep. But when he gets closer, he realizes that she's got two huge gashes above her eyes and that there's a slash across her neck.
11: Oh, no.
10: And there's fresh blood. And he realizes that she's been dead for probably 15 or 20 minutes. And remember, only 48 hours earlier, she had delivered that baby. The day is May 27th, 1967. The priest and Simba suddenly are approached by three armed men as they leave the scene because they are going to try to catch up with the Simbas. And instead, these three armed men are in their way. And the men cry out to the priest, "We are the National Army and we are here to save you." After escorting the priest to safety, they went to recover the body of Winnie. And the men who went found a coffin and hoisted it together, taking it to the place and then carrying her 65 miles out of the jungle on foot. That's how revered Winnie was by the Congolese.
11: Wow.
10: Winnie's funeral took place on June 16th, 1967. She was buried in a grave with those who had died at Kisangani in 1964. The funeral was huge. A man named Pastor David Caxton conducted the burial service, which is interesting because 12 days later, he would be killed by robbers in the Congo. There was another service held for Winnie on June 16, 1967 at Caxton Hall in London, where it was officiated by Mr. Percy Moles. Do you know who he was?
11: Edith's husband. Her inspiration's
10: exactly
11: husband
10: conducted her funeral or memorial. Winnie's favorite verse was quoted at both services, "According to my earnest expectation and my hope, that in nothing I shall be ashamed, but that with all boldness as always, so also Christ shall be magnified in my body, whether it be by life or by death." Philippians 1:20.
11: Oh my.
10: That was her life verse, which is perfect. There is a memorial cross to her at St. Tudfil's Church in Coedpoeth, Wales.
11: Where she was from.
10: But she was buried in the Congo, exactly like she wanted to be, among the Congo, the other Congolese missionaries.
11: I'm still recovering that she died. Do we know what happened, or that's just the story? They found her. And
10: she was a straggler,
11: we can assume she fell behind. Yeah.
10: And it would probably be, considering her condition, almost a mercy killing.
11: Yeah.
10: So to speak, you know, we know nothing more about Ngalu. I'm sure somebody does. About
11: or her last days.
10: Or her.
11: Wow.
10: Right. So, the reports about her last days all came from the Dutch priest, who just talked about her bravery, her kindness, and how they were a constant inspiration to each other throughout it all. They just would talk to each other. They would encourage each other in the Lord. In fact, one of the things they used to say to each other is, you can't hurt a corpse. They would turn to each other and say, you can't hurt a corpse. Almost, he said she had even a wonderful sense of humor even during that time.
11: Wow.
10: So that was the story of Winnie Davies. And talk about an inspiration, and so precious. And that was a story that Maud Kills had heard that inspired her and said, I want to go to the Congo. And of course, she did the same work with babies. So again, thank you, listeners, for joining us again on this episode.
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2: 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I'm Rory Johnston. 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It's time for me to sign off now. Katie Manor is waiting to take over. 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
3: On a recent episode of Pastor's Perspective, we had Pastor Philip DeCourcy and Pastor Mike Fabares discussing the topic of the healing of the nations.
8: Yeah, I mean, I think it's symbolic of what is taking place in heaven, that, we have eternal life. And in some sense, maybe it's symbolic of the fact that, you know, God will sustain our eternal life. And I love Ephesians 2, I think maybe 5. 6 and 7, it talks about that throughout the ages he will show his exceeding riches of his glory. So eternal life's not a static thing. There are aspects to God's healing of us and God's fullness of his salvation unfolding and all the joys that are ours at his right hand that we will enjoy. And that, in a sense, that the joy of that eternal life, the process of that healing and knowing God and reflecting his glory is an ongoing thing, an expanding thing. So I would take it that would be the case. Since heaven's a perfect place, in a sense, you know, we are healed, we're saved, we're enjoying eternal life, we're glorified, but there are aspects where we go from glory to glory. There are aspects where the expansion of our experience with God, our worship of him, our knowing of him, our reigning with him, I think is increasing.
6: Well, let's just put the clear text right up front, which I'm sure caused the question, and that's Revelation chapter 21, verse 4. Right, there's not going to be any death, not going to be any mourning, no crying, no pain. So we know that's out of the way. So it can't mean, hey, we got someone in the hospital now and we need some kind of...
8: Go from glory to glory. There are aspects where the expansion of our experience with God, our worship of him, our knowing of him, our reigning with him, I think is increasing.
6: Well, let's just put the clear text right up front, which I'm sure caused the question. And that's Revelation chapter 21, verse 4. Right, there's not going to be any death. Not going to be any mourning, no crying, no pain. So we know that's out of the way. So it can't mean, hey, we got someone in the hospital now and we need some kind of medicine.

0: healing. It's the word therapia. Therapia is the word that transliterates into the word therapy. Now, if I said, you know, I'm in physical therapy, you might think, oh, okay, he was in an accident. He's going to physical therapy. But if I say, I'm going to go into the therapy spa, or I'm going in for, you know, a therapeutic massage or something, you may think, oh, okay, he's just chilling out and going to feel better today. I just think the word is elastic enough. It carries enough breadth to say, okay, this is not just to fix a malady, a disease. This is like you sitting in a spa and enjoying your good health. And that's why Philip used the word sustained, right? Just like food, right? Food is going to be a part of the eternal state. And it sustains us. And so will good spa days, so to speak, right? It's going to be for our sustenance and our therapy. And that's a good thing. That word is even translated household one time in the Gospels, which is interesting, Luke chapter 12. So it is a word that's broad enough, even though it is translated here, both in Luke 9 and Revelation 22, as healing.
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weekend. Kate here, and what do we got coming up this hour? Mosaic, Lauren Daigle, Hillsong, 10th Avenue North. We've got such good music. We're going to have so much fun. And as you know, phone lines are open, always open when you hear me. Gosh, what's going on? Maybe you need more grace. Remember one thing. He will never, ever let us go.

Yes, by His grace, we are saved. What a song to start off K-Wave Weekend Praise with. 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

You guys, can we make that our prayer today on K-Wave 107.9? Can we make ourselves an offering and completely surrender to Him? Why not? July 11th at 5:15, 2026. Make a new vessel out of us. Kate, with you, we've got a wonderful song, Tarian Testimony. It is a declaration. That is coming up after 10th Avenue North. And I realized I forgot to give you our studio line number. What is on your heart and mind right now? Hey, call right now, 714-567-6168. Wait a minute, that's the pastor's perspective number. Wait, I'm waking up. Here it is, 714-627-6168. 828-1079 to call.

0: Wow. I don't know what that does for you. That gets my heart beating. And I just proclaim, because we all have one, don't we? If we're believers in Christ, we are a living, breathing, walking testimony. Tarian on K-Wave 107.9, your home for worship and the word on the weekends. Also 10th Avenue North, Afraid, Hillsong, New Wind, Switchfoot, I Won't Let You Go. Coming up, Mosaic, Liz Weiss, Andrew Rip is coming up in less than a minute. I Do It Again. Such great praise worship for a Saturday morning. Don't forget, it is Harvest Crusade tonight, and we know that there's no more tickets. A lot of you are going. We're going to be talking to people in line a little bit later on. I'm doing a split shift today. I'm doing the morning, then I'm going home, maybe taking a nap. I'm coming back later this afternoon. Very exciting day, because a lot of people will be receiving Christ, not only at Angel Stadium, but in homes, and community groups are having listening watch parties for the crusade tonight. And I want to pray that you might be thinking, oh yeah, Kate, they do it every year. It's not that big of a deal. I love Greg Laurie so much, because I love all of our pastors, but he has a calling for evangelism solely. Okay. Funny guy too. Love his wife. But you know something? He cares about the lost. Now, we as believers all should, but he carries that anointing of evangelist. And what is our job? Our job is to pray for hearts to be open tonight. Our job is to pray for our neighbors and friends and coworkers to say, hey, we're going to be watching this streaming online, harvest.org, tonight. Want to come over and join us? Wouldn't that be a great idea?
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1: Praise God. 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And James called in 714-828-1079. Kate, when are you going to play some Phil Wickham? Getting us ready for tonight. I said, no problem, James. Give me a few minutes. Right now, it's Mosaic. Beautiful song for your Saturday morning. And it's called Tremble.

0: You're listening to K-Wave, your home for worship and the word on the weekends. That's Liz Weiss, Empty Me Out, Katie here, and you know how I open up the phone lines. You're always welcome to call, okay? 714-828-1079. And just now, precious soul Sandy called in. And she's really brave, too, because I said, you know, I'm going to pray with you off air. But I asked her if she can come on the air with me. And I said, it's because there's other people that are going through painful situations and they'll be blessed. And Sandy, what did you say? Sandy? Let me make sure I've got my... Oh, guess what I've got? Got Sandy? Sandy.
1: Yeah, I'm here.
0: Honey, so I asked you if you'd go on the air with me. You said yes, and something, what has happened?
1: Well, I lost my husband to cancer. We were married 57 years, so it's been rough. But I've listened to K-Wave every single morning because it gets me through the day to know that Jesus is walking with me. Mm-hmm. And for those of us that are widows, mm-hmm. we need Jesus to be the perfect man in our lives. Mm. We need him to be husband now. Mm. And I'm clinging to him with everything I have. Mm. And I said there was a song that my great niece wrote, and she's making a name for herself in Nashville, mm-hmm. but it's called Perfect Man. Mm-hmm. And it's been so much of a blessing in my life. It has keeps me focused on who my perfect man is now.
0: And who is that? So, who's the perfect man?
1: Oh, Jesus, absolutely.
0: Well, Sandy, I'm going to put you back on hold. You and I are going to come into agreement with some powerful scriptures because he is your perfect man. He will heal your heart. And we are so glad that you listen to K-Wave. God bless you.
1: Oh,

other name, the name above all names, Jesus. You've got K-Wave, Kate here, coming up right after this song. Oh my gosh, I read something this morning that just made my day. Someone out of Hollywood talking about our sweet Lord.

There's freedom and fullness of joy. Wildwood Music, your presence for a Saturday morning on K-Wave 107.9, your home for worship and the word. Yes, we're still sharing life, delivering truth, giving hope. Oh my gosh, what else do we hear, Kate? We heard Hillsong, No Other Name, Lauren Daigle, Oh Lord, and Standing By, Fair Street Music, All My Tears, so good. Okay, if you're just waking up, phone lines open, 714-828-1079, and I did pray with Sandy. When someone calls in with a prayer request, I just don't do it that moment. It stays with me. The Holy Spirit puts it on my heart, and I still praying for William. The Lord puts you on my heart, I pray. That's what I do. So I wake up this morning, I wake up at 3 to prepare for the show and to have my quiet time. And I saw something that I had to share today because the actor Denzel Washington, he's been pretty open about his faith. But I saw something today that struck me because I have a radio show called He Speaks with Kate. So my ears, anytime I hear someone talking about the voice of God, I lean in. So he was saying that recently in his prayer time, he just keeps on hearing God say, feed my sheep. I don't know if you've heard that while you were reading your Bible, John 21:15-17. I have several times, Kate, feed my sheep. And that's what I'm doing right now. He's given me a platform to do that. But we can do it in the market, at the gas station, in our families, in our neighborhood, and at work. I want to pray a quote. I want to read his quote, his words from Denzel Washington. God is speaking. Let me make some music underneath there. God's speaking to us every day in many ways through signs and situations and the people he puts in our lives. We need to stay awake to hear his voice and keep our hearts open so we don't miss his direction. Thank you, Lord. Keep it right here on K-Wave.

That's what it's going to sound like at Angel Stadium tonight. Phil Wickham and so much more. Everyone singing the top of their lungs. You are on K-Wave, your home for worship and the word. K-Wave 107.9, Kate hanging out with you at your name. Fair Street Music did All My Tears. And what have we got coming up next? Oh, gosh. Oh, my gosh. I love this one. Handpicked. It's Heritage. It's Sanctuary. It's one of those songs where you have to listen very carefully to the lyrics because it's a prayer. They're going to go right to your heart. Fear has no place at all. Perfect love casts out fear. Also, God is our sanctuary. And when we've had a rough week, I don't know about you. I've had a tough one. Man, we run to God. He's our sanctuary. And I might share with you what happened. Man, Katie's been a bad, bad girl. You know what? I feel so good about myself sometimes, you know, in the word, and I'm ministering. And I get tired. And my feelings get hurt. And I have an expectation. Man, I popped the other day. I'm going to tell you about it in a few songs. I'm embarrassed to even share it with you.

You know what's going to happen today? Brand new mercies today. Forget about yesterday or last week or last year. And on top of that, you ready for this? He is our anchor. Oh, Lord, thank you. Thank you for listening to K-Wave.

K-Wave, your home for worship and the word on the weekends. Kate here, and my blow it story at work is coming up next. I got triggered, and it ties right into my Celebrate Recovery on He Speaks with Kate. I'm going to share that with you, opening up my heart. All I can say is thank God for His mercy. Fair Street Music now on K-Wave.

0: see.
1: He is a merciful God, and we just thank him for that. The band is Fair Street Music. Have mercy on your home for worship and the word. It's K-Wave 107.9. By the way, that band is the worship band at Calvary Chapel Costa Mesa, Corey Gavaria. Did I do that right? Oh, anyway, what else do we hear? Skillet, Anchor, Heritage, Sanctuary. Kate here, and... oh, Father God, you're going to have to help me with these words because I really don't want to give too many details because it makes me look really bad. So, Father God in heaven, just take my mouth right now that I would share with our listeners so that they could benefit. In Jesus' name, amen. All right, so people are working very hard at this radio station this past week. Actually, all the time. We're always short-staffed, okay? They work so hard, people in the office. Okay. My job is easy. Okay. Their job is hard. Okay. So let me set up the scenario. So I've done many Harvest Crusades, you know, interviews at the K-Wave booth. You know, I've been around for a while. You could probably tell that I'm old. Anyway, this week I sent a text off to promotions like, you know, hey, let me know if I can come pick out a t-shirt because I'm really picky about what I wear. I'm mature and I'm carrying around a few extra pounds and I really kind of fashion forward. I customize the t-shirt. I wear hats. I just do funky stuff. Maybe it's my vanity. I don't know, but I'm an artist. Anyway, this person did not get back to me because I was hoping that I could pick a color or a size. I wanted to just get creative. Anyway, it was just shoved in my cubby, a shirt without any, you know, response. And it's the wrong size and it's not an attract. I don't like the shirt. That's the bottom line. I don't like the shirt. So I go into the office of this person and just saying, hey, you know, I'm not going to wear this shirt. You go, oh, no, everyone's going to wear this shirt. Okay, so here is the scenario. Do you get it? Stubborn Kate is not going to wear this shirt. This is a Christian radio station. Okay? And it's just like, Kate, oh, no. It gets better. I lost my cool, got into the flesh, and I'm quite loud. All right? So, like, the whole office heard it. Everyone saw that Kate blew a gasket. All right. So, now I'm embarrassed. The next, you know, hours and stuff like that, I'm just going, God, Kate, now how are you going to clean up this mess? And the Lord just totally convicting me. And so I had to apologize to everybody. Eating crow is so painful. Now, Kate, why are you sharing this on an early Saturday morning right now for everyone to hear your dirty laundry? You know why I'm doing it? Because we blow it. And we need him. And people need to know, I have problems just like you. And that brings me to the next subject, which is the good Lord in his mercy gave me a radio show called He Speaks with Kate. And on this week, which is happening, hello, in about 8 minutes on our AM 1110, I'm sharing my journey of Celebrate Recovery, Hurts, Hangups, and Habits of Codependency. And you're going to say, Kate, you're recovered? And I'm going to say, yes, I did the 12 steps. It saved my life. I was in some really a stuck place. So if that's you or you know somebody, it's on the AM 1110, 6:30. 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
1: 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Hey, do you have songs that you like that you haven't heard for a while, or new music? 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Roxanne Grace is coming up with a great song, but first, Matt Redman getting you in the mood for a wonderful day because we have such an awesome God. That's right.

0: Oh, man, taking you back to 1975, cheap Jesus People classic. I know I can say it. It's Mustard Seed Faith, More Than Sunlight. Oh, my gosh. Man, that sounded good this morning. K-Wave 107.9, your home for worship and the word on the weekends. Kate here. Matt Redman did The Awesome God You Are. And Matt Carney way back there, Save Me. Got a couple more. Going to squeeze them in. Natalie Grant. The Gettys, and we've got Lamplighter Theater at the top of the hour. And what else did I want to remind you? Oh, yes, something happening today, tonight. It is Harvest Crusade at Angel Stadium. Yes, you already know that tickets are sold out. They never were for sale, but they're designated. The proclamation of the gospel tonight. Pray for Pastor Greg. It's the word of God that changes the hearts. Pray that hearts be opened. They're not distracted. And also, you know something? I was thinking about you and me. You know, what are we doing tonight? Well, we want you to invite a friend at your home and live stream it, starting at 6:30. And you can do that by going to our K-Wave Facebook page. And we got you covered for that, okay? That's tonight, Harvest Crusade. Pray. That is one thing that we can do. And not only just for today, tonight, and a couple days after. We're going to pray for lasting fruit.
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2: If you just read some of these Gnostic Gospels, you will immediately sense these are not the same as Scripture. 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They're the most bizarre things. At the end of the Gospel of Thomas, Jesus tells the disciples that he's going to change Mary to be a man so that she can inherit glory like them. The weirdest stuff is in these books. Also, something that was pointed out to me recently, I think I was listening to Wesley Huff.
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2: 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And so even that immediately is proof these are not first century documents
3: they
2: have in the New Testament.
3: They exclude themselves.
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1: Hi, I'm John Fornoff, producer for Lamplighter Theater. 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So if you're one of those younger listeners, make sure to get your parent to listen with you. 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

0: Well, hello there. It's good to have you back. You're always welcome here at Lamplighter Theatre. On our last visit...
1: You know that my people hate your people. They believe the rich like you are the reason why they're poor.
2: It's not quite as simple as that.
1: I know, but in the middle of a revolution, it's hard to find rational minds.
0: Well, hello there. It's good to have you back. You're always welcome here at Lamplighter Theatre. On our last visit...
1: You know that my people hate your people. They believe the rich like you are the reason why they're poor.
2: It's not quite as simple as that.
1: I know, but in the middle of a revolution, it's hard to find rational minds. These are people who have nothing, so they...

0: that?
1: Out of the way, woman.
2: Isabel.
0: Oh, no, my husband. My name is Isabel, and my husband Jacques has just been thrown into prison.
3: A royalist?
0: No, he's not. In fact, he has been a friend to the poor for many years.
4: Your incendiary words have travelled through the rebel ranks. I am sure they want to capture you and put you into prison as well.
0: But I'm a woman. I thought...
4: There is no code of honour with these people. They will kill anyone. You must flee.
0: Where?
4: Out of France. To Suavia.

0: Richard is meeting us at the Fisherman's Wharf. If he made it.
1: Why are we running? The soldiers aren't chasing us, are they?
0: Just keep running.
1: I'm hurting Pepin when I run so fast.
0: Here, give me the poor little canary. Now, I'll put him in my satchel. There, Pepin will be safe. Now hurry. The river is close.
1: Are we crossing the river?
0: I will explain later.
1: Oh, I'm so cold.
0: We are here.
1: How far will we go?
0: I don't know.
2: Lady Isabel!
0: Oh, Richard! Thank God! You made it!
2: Yes. I bought us some time with the soldiers, but we need to hurry. I'll take you to the boat.
0: This fog couldn't have come at a worse time.
2: On the contrary, this fog, this rain, even this horrible darkness are blessings in disguise. For they will protect you against pursuers. On a lovely moonlit night, you would surely be discovered.
1: So the fog is good for us?
2: Yes. How often it turns out that what seems dreadful to us proves to be the very best thing that could have happened for our good.
3: There they are.
2: Get in the boat.
0: What is it?
2: The boat, now. Oh, they must have followed me here.
0: What?
2: I'll try to head them off. Row as fast as you can until you get to the other side of the river. Once there, the fog will keep you hidden.
0: You're leaving, but Richard...
2: Please, my lady, go!
0: Richard. As fast as you could row, Charles.
1: Trying.
3: Over there. Come on, lads, follow up.
0: They're here. Faster, Charles.
3: Oh, I can't see you. The fog is too thick. You there. Try and see if you can find another boat.
1: They're looking for another boat.
0: Keep rowing.
1: Oh, I think we're safe.
0: Keep rowing. We're far enough away.
1: They're not following.
0: I pray Richard is safe.
1: Mother, where are we going?

0: message to my family. Please! Is there anyone there?
1: They only come around at mealtimes, or when they're adding another prisoner.
0: Who said that?
1: Here, in the dark, next cell. But I won't be here for long.
0: I'm pleased to hear that. I'm Jacques.
1: Sebastian. Your cellmate is Colin.
0: My cellmate?
2: Mm.
0: Oh, I didn't even see you there.
1: He is a quiet one, doesn't really talk, only whimpers.
2: I know your voice.
0: You do?
2: You paid off my servant's creditors when they were beating down his door.
0: Your servant is Edward?
2: Yes.
0: I remember that day. I was in the right place at the right time to help.
1: Looks like you're in the wrong place at the wrong time now. And don't count on any peasants coming to your rescue.
0: When I help, my goal is not to receive something in return.
2: Edward would come for you if he knew. Is there any way we can get word to him?
1: The prison is guarded too heavily, Colin. They could never rescue us.
2: Then I suppose you have a better plan?
0: You do seem strangely calm, Sebastian. Are you a man of faith?
1: I am a man of means.
0: What are you saying?
1: The rebels are...

0: desperate. And why? Because they have nothing. And with desperate people, you can always count on one thing.
1: What is that?
0: Those that have no money best know the value of it. This is nothing more than a revolution of greed. And the only thing that satisfies greed is power and money. And I possess plenty of both.
1: Greed is never satisfied.
2: You're going to bribe the guards.
0: Of course.
1: So your faith is in your money?
0: It always has been. And thus far, it has been the perfect companion.
1: Money is a dangerous friend to have at your side.
0: How so?
1: Be careful not to trust in uncertain riches, but in God.
0: What is that?
1: A quote from the scriptures. As for the rich in this present age, charge them not to be haughty, nor to set their hopes on the uncertainty of riches, but on God, who richly provides us with everything to enjoy.
0: So you expect your God to bend the bars of this prison and lead you to freedom?
1: If that is the way he chooses to rescue me, then I believe he can. But even if my God chooses not to deliver me, I will still have faith that he is doing what is right for me, my family, and the world.
2: Even in this forsaken cell, you have no fear.
1: Yes, I still have fear. But I also believe that it is in places such as this where God does his greatest work.
0: Are you blind? Is it God's work where innocent people go to the guillotine?
1: It is not God's desire for any to perish, but for all to come to repentance. That is what suffering does. It turns us from our self-sufficiency to God.
0: We will soon see who has the more powerful deliverer. Your God or my money?
1: Yes, we will. Richard?
3: Hello, brother.
4: Come in. Odd seeing you here.
3: Julius, I need to ask you a favour.
4: A favour? Have you decided to join the revolution?
3: No.
4: Then I shouldn't have opened my door to you.
3: I am not your enemy. I am your brother.
4: Do you disagree with our cause?
3: I disagree with your methods. And they are hurting someone I love.
4: Oh, yes, I heard the news. Monsieur Durlot, the Baron, is in prison.
3: I need your help to release him.
4: Why would I do that?
3: You know as well as I do that he is innocent.
4: He is a necessary casualty of war.
3: Why?
4: He's a symbol of the decay of France.
3: Sir Jacques is an honourable man, with a family. I might understand some measure of disdain for him if he was like many of the other aristocrats, full of greed and conceit. But he is the most generous man I know. France is not decaying because of Jacques Durlot. France is great because of him.
4: And where do you see this greatness? Perhaps it is great within the golden walls of your employer. That is your world. But I see a different world where I live.
3: By the time you are through, you will have destroyed both worlds.
4: So be it. We will start all over again.
3: That cause is not worth shedding innocent blood. Julius, if you justify in your heart that you can kill the rich today, who will you kill tomorrow? Don't you see where this leads?
4: Yes, it leads directly from their pockets to ours, where wealth is equally shared among us all.
3: Your cause is not just in the eyes of the Almighty.
4: Ugh.
3: Our countrymen need to share equally in opportunity, not in wealth. It's nothing more than greed.
4: If you think so, then I have nothing further to do with you.
3: You would put your cause above your own brother.
4: I would put my cause above my own life. You see all those soldiers out there? They think our cause is just, and they are willing to die for it, and so am I.
3: I'm sorry I came.
4: I thought you knew me well enough to know that your time here would be wasted.
3: It appears I overestimated your humanity.

0: Mother, I'm hungry.
1: Yes, my love. I am as well.
0: Can we knock on one of these doors and ask for food?
1: We do not know any of these people. They could hate us as much as the ones that were shooting at us.
0: Then our choice is to either starve or trust someone.
1: Charles.
0: I cannot walk much further, Mother. We haven't slept or eaten in more than a day.
1: All right. What do you think of this house?
0: It looks inviting enough.
1: There's no way to tell for certain, I suppose.
0: Shall we?
1: Yes.
0: Wait.
1: What is it?
0: Father would pray right now.
1: Yes, he would. Lord, we ask you to protect us from harm and provide for us as we're about to knock on this stranger's door.
2: Hello?
1: Hello. My name is Isabel, and I'm with my son Charles.
0: We're hungry.
1: Charles. I have never done this before, madam. We are desperate souls in need of food and rest. Can you help us?
2: Come in, my dear. We'll take care of you. Oliver.
3: What is it?
2: We have dinner guests.
3: Oh, wonderful. Are you a friend of Eloise?
1: No, we are from France.
2: Oh, terrible things are happening there.
3: We lived in France years ago. Did you lose your home?
1: The soldiers are occupying it.
2: How awful. Oh, you are chilled to the bone.
3: I'll make a fire.
2: And I will warm up some soup.
3: So, what are your names?
1: I am Isabel, and this is my son, Charles.
3: That is a fine bird you have, Charles.
0: Thank you. He doesn't fly very well right now. He's injured his wing. But it's getting better. His name is Pepin.
3: There is a tailor in town called Pepin.
0: No.
3: Perhaps they should meet.
0: Yeah.
3: So, where are you going?
1: We don't really know.
0: My father's in prison.
1: Unjustly.
2: What happened?
1: The rebels took him. They have decided that the aristocracy is the enemy.
3: Oh, you're the aristocracy. Well, this is certainly a change for the two of you, isn't it? Having to knock on doors, beg for food.
2: Oliver.
3: Oh, no offense intended, madam. I'm simply pointing out the irony.
1: Yes, I am a bit out of sorts. My husband owns one of the most profitable businesses in all of France.
3: Who is your husband?
1: The Baron. Jacques Delos.
2: Oh, I don't believe it.
3: This is remarkable.
1: What?
3: We lived in a village in eastern France. We fell on hard times, and it was your husband who helped us.
1: No.
2: We had given up all hope until your husband sacrificed and provided for us.
1: Oh,
0: my father did that for you?
2: He certainly did.
3: He is the reason we were able to make it through the winter that year.
1: This is quite extraordinary. God has surely led us to this place.
3: Madam, you are welcome here for as long as you wish to stay. We don't have much, but what we have, we offer to you.
2: We are indebted to you.
4: Send word that we have a few cells open for prisoners. I know there are many others that are full.
5: I will.
6: Julius.
4: Richard, what do you want from me? I've told you I cannot help you.
6: I would like to go into the prison.
4: Would you like us to place you in the stockade as well?
6: I need to speak with him.
4: Durlo, the Baron?
6: Yes. I need to give him a message.
4: Richard, you need to leave here. I sympathize with you because you are my brother, but you may not receive the same courtesy from others who will see this as you fraternizing with the enemy.
6: Then you will tell him.
4: Tell him what?
6: That his family is safe.
4: Again, fraternizing with the enemy. I will not play a part.
6: How will telling him his family is safe assist the enemy in any way?
4: It will be better if he thinks his family is dead.
6: Why?
4: He will be better prepared to die himself.
6: What?
4: You're too late. Monsieur Durlo is scheduled for execution tomorrow morning.
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8: Here's your grub. Bon appetit.
6: Thank you.
8: For you too.
9: Thank you. Could I speak with you for a moment?
8: Huh? What is it?
9: I have an offer.
8: An offer?
9: I have wealth beyond your imagination. Gold, silver, jewels, banknotes. I could make you a very rich man.
8: Are you bribing me?
9: I hope so. A threat to your cause. We can go directly to my home. I will give you all that you are able to carry. Then I will leave the country. You will never see me again, nor I you. The life of one man in exchange for a lifetime of wealth. Can you imagine it?
8: Well, we've already plundered your house. We have your gold, your silver, your jewels. We've stolen your money, and the banks have been pillaged. You are the poor one now.
9: What?
8: You have nothing to bribe me with, you fool. Enjoy your food, all of you. It'll be the last meal you eat.
0: Poor little Pepin. You look so sick.
3: Is your bird not well, Charles?
0: I've never seen Pepin like this. I think he might be dying.
3: I'm afraid it may be all the travelling. And I'm sure the pocket of your coat is not a natural habitat for such a creature.
0: What should I do? We will probably be back on the road within days. He won't survive the journey.
3: I don't know.
0: May I leave him with you?
3: I'm afraid our small house would not be a good home for Pepin. Are you willing to part with him?
0: If it means he will live, then yes.
3: I know a family down the road. They have a big house and children. I'm sure they would love to welcome a wonderful creature like this into their home.
0: Would Pepin be happy then?
3: I believe he would find himself most welcomed and happy.
0: Then that's what I must do.
3: You have a tender heart, Charles.

0: Yes. Richard, what are you doing?
1: I need a soldier's uniform. Would you be able to go to Philippe's house and ask his wife for one of his?
0: What do you need it for?
1: I need a disguise.
0: A very ominous request. You must tell me.
1: They are going to execute Sir Jacques in the morning. I must try to rescue him.
0: From prison?
1: There's so much chaos down there. No one would notice another man dressed as a soldier at the prison.
0: You could be killed!
1: Amelia!
0: I won't let you. Why would you do this?
1: Because Jacques would do the same for me. Please, Amelia, time is of the essence.
2: When the righteous cry for help, the Lord hears and delivers them out of all their troubles. Many are the afflictions of the righteous, but the Lord delivers him out of them all.
3: Quote all you want. I won't keep the blade from falling on your neck.
2: And I will be quoting until that very moment.
3: I hope they take you first.
2: Whether I live or die, God's promises are true even in the darkest moments.
3: Your God is running short of moments.
4: Quiet, Sebastian. Your God has already failed you.
1: Jack.
4: Richard.
1: I'm here to rescue you.
4: Do you have the key?
1: No, I have a mallet to break open the lock. Stand back.
4: Where is my family? Didn't break.
1: Your family is safe. Isabel and Charles fled to Suavia. Lena is in my home.
3: You must break my lock as well.
4: Richard, the guards will hear you. You're risking too much. Go. You've tried your best.
1: Not yet.
4: It didn't break.
3: Try from a different angle.
1: Yes. They heard me.
5: What was that? Halt. Turn and face me or I fire.
1: I will not stop. It's open. Run, Jack.
5: Stay in the cell, both of you. If you'd like to die by my gun today or die by the guillotine tomorrow, it makes no difference to me. Your liberator will die now.
4: Julius, don't shoot again. It's your brother.
5: What?
4: Turn him over.
1: Julius.
6: What have I done? I need something to stop the bleeding.
5: Doctor, I need a doctor!
6: I'll get you help, my brother.
1: I was foolish to try to outsmart you.
6: Don't talk.
5: Leon!
7: Yes, sir?
5: Keep close watch on these prisoners. If they attempt to escape again, shoot them.
3: Nurse! Can you attend to this patient, please?
6: We're here, Richard, at the infirmary.
3: Stay awake.
6: Richard, there are some doctors here. They're going to take care of you.
5: I need a doctor here. You?
3: Yes?
6: He's been shot.
3: Rip open his shirt. The bullet is deep. I'll go and get my instruments.
1: Well, Julius, a good shot.
6: I'm so sorry, brother.
5: I didn't know it was you. You're an innocent man caught in the crossfire.
1: They're all innocent, Julius.
5: Please don't die, Richard. I'll never forgive myself, please. I will make this right.
1: We cannot make things right by ourselves. It's why we need a savior.
5: You will preach to me on your deathbed, my brother.
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13: The family I was telling you about lives in these woods. Pepin, you're going to a new home now. They're nice people and you will love them.
14: They will love a canary like Pepin.
13: Now, Pepin, I know it's going to be hard at first because you don't know how. What's the matter?
14: Oh, hold him!
13: Pepin, calm down! Stop!
14: Pepin!
13: Pepin, come back!
14: Does he fly off like that often?
13: Never. He barely flies at all. He has a bad wing. Pepin, come back!
14: Where did he go?
13: Pepin! He's gone.
15: I should have been more like you, Jacques.
16: What?
15: Your faith has sustained you in these last days. You made your final moments important. I simply sat and wondered what the blade would feel like on the back of my neck.
16: I have been just as frightened as you. But my hope is in what God has done for me. For nothing can separate me from his love. The scriptures teach that tribulation or distress or persecution or famine or nakedness or danger or even the sword cannot separate me from the love of God.
15: I would give anything for that kind of love.
16: That's the beauty. You don't have to give anything. He gave it all on a cross.
15: What's that?
3: Something's burning.
17: Look, smoke! Smoke! Help us! Help us! There's a
3: fire! Why would they rescue us? They're gonna cut our heads off in 2 hours. They can save the cost of an executioner.
17: Oh, Julius, there's a fire.
18: I know. I started it.
17: What? Why?
18: To divert attention.
17: What?
18: Baron Durlo, don't ask questions. Run out of the back door and go to Richard's house. Amelia will give you instructions. You.
15: Yes?
18: You may come along as well.
3: What about me?
17: What about the others inside the prison? Will you save them?
18: One heroic deed at a time, monsieur. You must leave now.
3: Wait! You cannot leave me here!
18: We have no time.
3: I have money. Gold, silver, whatever you need. I will give you my house. Anything.
17: Please, Julius, unlock his cell.
18: He doesn't deserve to be released.
17: But for the grace of God, we would all be condemned.
19: What is happening here? Julius, stop! What are you doing with the prisoners?
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19: 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Julius!
3: What?
14: What is it?
17: Isabel?
14: What was in the newspaper?
20: 14 enemies of the state executed. The Baron Jacques Darrow.
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10: 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We got you covered, okay? Checking the weather real quick before we continue with Adventures in Odyssey. We've got some hot weather in the inland valleys, high desert. That's San Bernardino County. That's Riverside. Temps from 95 to 107. So there's an advisory. So you guys, if you've got like chores to do and you know you're going to go
0: jogging or, you know something, today's not the day to do that. Drink lots of water. Take it easy. Do it in the cooler hours. Now, as for us in the closer to the beach, very nice. Morning low clouds and then the highs in the 70s, mid-70s, lower 80s. And but we do have some information about the currents. They are kind of strong. So if you do have children or even yourself, you know, swim by a lifeguard tower. Now, that is just pure wisdom.
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23: 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Welcome to Odyssey. We're just getting ready for a time of wonder, excitement, and discovery. 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

0: Now, Matthew, let's download the program into the display so it'll integrate with the existing setup.
1: Okay.
2: Oh, and thanks, Eugene.
0: For what, pray tell?
1: You know, for letting me follow you around for career day.
0: Oh, of course. Though, to make the most of it, I'm going to be rather direct and instructional. Now...
1: This button is flashing. What is it?
0: No, wait!
1: Dude.
0: It resets the system.
1: Oh.
0: I may be wrong, Matthew, but I believe we've discussed the concept of cause and effect. If you take one action, then another action is likely to follow.
1: Yeah.
0: Mm-hmm. And we've also discussed the concept of not pushing a button unless you know what it does first.
1: Yes, sir. Sorry. Did I wreck everything?
0: Fortunately, no.
3: Eugene?
0: Yes, Miss Kendall?
3: You need to come to the counter. Right away.
0: Well, actually, we're in the middle of a...
3: Clint and Mayor Hicks are here to see you.
1: The mayor?
0: Well, to see me? You could tell them that I paid that parking fine and that...
3: Just come down.
0: Right. Coming.
1: Parking fine?
0: A complete misunderstanding regarding my bicycle.
1: Uh-huh. Cause and effect, right?
4: It's the confoundest thing. I've had all the tech people at City Hall check it out and... They can't figure out what to do.
5: Well, if anyone can figure it out, Eugene can.
0: Greetings, Mr. Whittaker. Mr. Mayor. Miss Kendall.
4: Hi, Eugene. Thanks for interrupting your day.
5: Oh, Mr. Mayor, this is Matthew Parker. Matthew, this is Mayor Spencer Hicks.
6: Hi. Matthew's with Eugene today as part of his school's career day exercise.
0: Indeed.
4: Oh, good. Maybe Matthew will be the one to solve our problem.
0: Problem, sir?
4: Have you heard about the clock at City Hall?
1: I read about that. The clock is stuck on 11:45.
5: Well, it's more than stuck.
4: No matter how many times we correct the clock, it goes back to 11:45. We believe it's a glitch in our new computer system we set up, but our technical team can't figure it out.
0: So the clock is connected to your main computers?
4: Yep, so it'll keep more accurate time, automatically change for daylight savings, that sort of thing.
5: I suggested that you take a look at it.
0: Well, I'd be honored to help the city in any way I can.
4: Good. Alicia Jennings is in charge of our technical support at City Hall. You should talk to her first.
0: Alicia Jennings. I'll go see her right away.
1: We'll go see her.
0: Oh, yes. We. Me and my shadow.
7: Well, as you can see, we've run all the proper diagnostics, reloaded the programs where necessary, checked the network and all the connections, but there's no explaining why the clock resets to 11:45.
0: Well, Alicia, may I call you Alicia?
7: Well, sure.
0: Has anyone gone into the programming code itself?
1: That's what I was going to suggest.
7: Not yet. None of us have that level of expertise, especially since it's a third-party program.
0: Who created it?
7: A local company called Dreadlocks Programming and Software.
0: An intriguing name. Have you spoken with them about the problem?
7: I've tried, but so far I haven't heard back from them. They're really small, I think. Just a couple of people running the whole outfit.
0: I see. Would you mind resetting the clock to the current time?
7: I don't mind, but it won't help. It'll go back to 11:45.
0: No doubt it will, but I would like to look at the clock itself whilst that happens.
7: Okay, we'll have to hurry.
0: Why?
7: By the time we get to the clock, it'll have changed.
0: So it makes the adjustment that quickly?
7: That's right.
1: Have you thought about turning the knob on the back of the clock?
0: Knob, Matthew?
1: Well, knobs are easy.
7: The clock is set for the current time. Come on, let's go.
1: Stairs.
0: 39 to be precise.
7: And as you can hear, the clock has reset itself to 11:45. No big knob on the back, Matthew.
1: Rats.
0: Where does the computer attach to the mechanism?
7: Oh, the control panel is around over this way.
0: Oh, okay.
7: What is that?
1: Flowers? Somebody left flowers up here?
0: How odd. Are those roses?
1: I've never seen black roses before.
7: Why in the world would...
1: Maybe it's a practical joke.
0: Look, there's a card attached.
7: Oh.
0: And it's addressed to you, Alicia.
7: Me?
0: Uh-huh.
7: No, it can't be. Why would someone leave flowers up here for me?
0: Well, perhaps the card will explain.
7: This is so strange. I don't understand.
0: What does it say?
7: Time is running out. What does that mean?
0: And as much as your name is on the card, I would hope you would know.
7: I can't imagine.
0: Well, the flowers on the card would indicate that we're dealing with more than a computer glitch. Someone is doing this on purpose.
8: Find out what's going on in other parts of Odyssey in the new Elsewhere in Odyssey comic strip.
9: You're serious?
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5: Matthew, how are things at City Hall?
1: Kind of weird. Is Connie around?
6: I'm right here, Matthew.
1: This is for you.
6: A flower? How sweet.
1: It's not for me.
6: Well, I would hope not. If you're going to give a girl a rose, it shouldn't be black. Has Eugene been showing you old tombstones again?
1: No, he wants to know if you could find out what kind of flower this is. You do wedding planning or something like that, right?
6: Mm-hmm. Dreams by Constance.
1: Eugene figured you'd be able to ask your flower friends about this.
5: Why is Eugene suddenly interested in rare types of roses?
1: Someone left a bunch of them at the clock tower for the woman who works at City Hall, with a card that says, "Time is running out."
6: Oh. Did somebody propose to her and he wants an answer?
1: She doesn't know who did it or why.
6: Maybe it's unrequited love. Somebody really likes her, but she rejected him.
5: You're reading an awful lot into this, Connie.
6: You're a man. You wouldn't understand.
5: Oh, really?
6: Sure. Black roses, a cryptic note. Something romantic is going on here.
1: Eugene is wondering if it all has something to do with the clock resetting itself to 11:45. It's a real mystery.
6: Well, I'll see what I can find out about this flower. I assume it came from a local florist. Matthew, tell Eugene Connie is on the case.
1: Will do.
7: Well, I won't give the Dreadlocks Company high marks for their customer service.
0: I've done everything I know to do with the system itself.
7: I've gone through the list of the employees who have access to our computers, and they all check out. This is so embarrassing, Eugene. And I don't like that this may be about me personally.
0: Forgive me if I'm prying, but we're running out of options. Are you entangled with a jealous boyfriend or someone you've rejected? Is it a hoax or a vendetta?
7: Not that I know of. That's the weird part of all of it. I can't think of any reason why someone would do this.
0: So the time, 11:45, has no meaning to you? Or the black roses and the message, time is running out? Perhaps the overall timing, this time of year, the date?
7: No, nothing. The date? No, that's impossible.
0: What's impossible?
7: No, something that happened years ago, but no one knows about it.
0: If you say so.
7: What else can we do?
0: Well, hope for something to happen that'll give us another clue. Yeah. A place in the system we haven't looked. Perhaps a bit of information from an unlikely source.
7: Like what?
0: The identity of that flower might help.

0: Oh, hi. Welcome to Gower's Florist Shop. How may we brighten your day?
1: Hi. Yeah, you're Veronica, right?
0: Yes, I am. Oh, and you're Connie Kendall, Dreams by Constance, right?
1: Uh-huh.
0: We worked with you on the McKenzie wedding a few months ago, our terrific tulips motif.
1: Yep, that's right.
0: Now, might I interest you in our Merrymaking Magnolias ensemble? The vase comes with it. Oh, and you should see our religious designs. The incarnations are very popular now.
1: Well, actually, I've been all over town trying to find out about a particular flower.
0: Oh, which one?
1: This.
0: Oh, well, you should have come here first. I know exactly what it is.
1: Oh, great.
0: It's called the jilted. The black petals symbolize the death of love. And you see these tiny bits of dark red on the inner petals?
1: Uh-huh.
0: Very unique. And it's symbolic of the blood spilled from a broken heart.
1: Oh, so it's a feel-good flower. How do you know it?
0: Well, because the man who created the hybrid used to work at this shop. I mean, before it was this shop.
1: No kidding. I'll bet he was a riot at parties.
0: Well, I wouldn't know. His name was Michael Butler. Now, the story goes that he was an expert botanist and created beautiful new flowers in the greenhouse out back.
1: Well, what happened to him?
0: Oh, rumor has it that something terribly sad happened in his romantic life and he left town. Thus, the name of the flower.
1: Well, do you know where he is now?
0: No, I don't. But we get these flowers from a place called Stems and Surprises in Connellsville. They're not very popular for obvious reasons. Funny, though, that you'd ask about them now.
1: Why is it funny?
0: Well, because a man just bought a dozen of these the other day. Oh, they weren't for you, were they, honey?
1: No, but can you tell me who bought them?
0: I'm sorry, I can't. He paid cash. He didn't give a name.
1: Mm. Well, look, here's my card.
0: Mm-hmm.
1: If he happens to come by again and you get a name, will you please let me know?
0: Okay, but why are you so interested?
1: Well, I'm just trying to help out a friend of mine, that's all.
0: Oh, was she the one jilted?
1: That's what we're trying to find out.
2: Michael Butler, huh?
1: Yeah, that's what she said. Do you know him?
2: No, my wife and I used to go out to that florist shop when Michael worked there.
1: Oh.
2: It was called Gower's Flowers then. Michael was fresh out of high school. He knew flowers better than anyone in town.
1: Do you know why he left?
2: Well, no one at the shop would say. He just took off.
1: Veronica said Michael Butler had a sad love life, which is where the name for the jilted flower came from.
2: Okay, so how does that connect to what's happening at the clock tower?
1: Maybe Michael Butler can tell us.
2: Why would he know?
1: Beats me. Somebody chose those flowers specifically to give to Alicia.
2: It's a stretch.
1: It's the only lead we have.
2: Okay, Detective Kendall. I suppose you're planning a trip to the florist shop in Connellsville, am I right?
1: Yes, and please don't lecture me about my curiosity.
2: I was going to ask if you want me to drive.
1: Yes, please.
3: Jeffrey, I want those rhododendron bushes moved to aisle 3. And make sure to water the chrysanthemums on 12.
2: Oh, excuse me.
3: Hi, what can I do for you?
2: You're Michael Butler.
1: He is?
3: Yes, I am. Who are you?
2: Well, this is Connie Kendall, and I'm John Whittaker.
3: I know you from somewhere, don't I?
2: Well, Odyssey. My wife and I used to see you at Gower's Flowers.
3: That was a long time ago. What can I do for you, Mr. Whittaker?
2: We're curious about a flower you created. Show him, Connie.
1: You called it the jilted, right?
3: Yeah, I can get that for you.
2: Well, we're not interested in buying it. This flower is connected to something mysterious that's going on in Odyssey.
3: Mysterious, huh? But what's it have to do with me? Lots of people buy flowers, and I haven't set foot in Odyssey for 20 years.
2: Well, it's a long shot, but at this point, well, we thought it was worth taking.
3: I'm intrigued. Let's go to my office.
2: Okay.
3: So, what's this mystery?
2: Well, the clock tower in Odyssey somehow gets reset for 11:45, no matter how many times they correct it.
3: Okay.
1: A dozen flowers, like the ones you call the jilted, were left at the clock tower for one of the women who works there.
3: And the flowers led you to me?
1: Mm-hmm.
3: Interesting.
1: Why do you think that's interesting?
3: Just the timing. Something personal that happened exactly 20 years ago tomorrow.
2: Is it connected to the clock tower?
1: Or 11:45?
3: Yes.
4: Hey, you over there, I have a special invitation just for you. It's an invitation to this super cool secret club. Well, it's not really a secret. Actually, I'm trying to tell everybody about it because it's so amazing. 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
5: 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We always love hearing from you.
1: Okay, I've got your herbal tea, Eugene.
6: Thank you, Matthew.
1: And your latte, Miss Jennings. Miss Jennings?
6: Alicia?
7: What? Oh, I'm sorry. Thank you.
6: You know, it may be helpful if you told us what's on your mind.
7: I probably should, since this mess may be connected. But it's very hard to talk about, and no one knows. That's why this whole thing is just so bizarre.
6: Well, you can be assured of our complete and total confidence. Right, Matthew?
1: Yeah, and I'll keep it a secret, too.
7: Well...
8: Hi, Alicia.
7: Oh, hi, Anthony.
8: Andrew, just coming to empty your trash. You're Eugene Meltzner, aren't you?
6: Oh, indeed I am.
8: I've been to a few of your lectures on computing at the college. It's good stuff. Huh. Really helpful.
6: Well, thank you.
8: So what's going on here? You guys are looking busy, and you're working late.
7: It's nothing. Thanks, Andrew.
8: Oh, I get it. You're welcome. Farewell.
1: Was he on your list?
7: Him? No. He doesn't have access to anything. Why?
1: Because in the mysteries, the butler always does it. And he's kind of like a butler, you know? Being a janitor and emptying the trash.
6: May we get back to your information, Alicia?
7: Yes. It's something that happened when I was 10 years old.
3: When I was a young man in Odyssey, I loved a girl more deeply than I ever thought possible. Her name was Wendy. I was 19, and she was only 18, and her parents had big plans for her future. College, medical school, the works. The last thing they wanted was for her to meet and fall in love with a young, run-of-the-mill gardener.
2: Well, I get the impression you're not run-of-the-mill, Michael.
3: Even so, her parents didn't approve and told her she wasn't to see me. Ever. Not even as a friend.
1: Oh, that's pretty harsh.
3: Well, I don't blame them. I was a cocky and arrogant kid. Understandably, her parents believed Wendy could do better. But Wendy and I were too blindly in love to go along with what her parents wanted. We tried meeting secretly, but got caught. So we switched to communicating through letters.
1: Letters? Wouldn't her parents see them in the mail?
3: We didn't mail them. We had a secret courier who delivered the letters back and forth.
1: Who would do that for you?
3: Her little sister.
2: What was her sister's name?
3: Alicia.
7: I carried their letters back and forth. Wendy would give one to me at home, and I'd see Michael in the park on the way to school. Then on the way home, he'd have a letter for me to take back to her.
1: Sounds pretty boring.
7: You're a boy. For me, I don't know. It's like I was part of something really special. It made my sister happy. But then...
6: Then what?
7: Something went wrong between them. There was tension. Wendy was miserable, and Michael seemed angry.
6: Do you know the cause?
3: I wanted to run away with Wendy. I asked her to elope and leave town. It was so hard for her. We fought about it in our letters. I realized much later that I was being unreasonable, even hot-headed, pressuring her like that. But all I could think about was how happy we'd be together. Finally, I gave her an ultimatum. I wrote her a letter telling her to meet me at the clock tower that night.
2: at 11:45.
6: That's right. I told her to meet me and we'd go off together. If she didn't meet me, then I would assume that she never wanted to marry me and we shouldn't see each other ever again. I'd leave Odyssey without her.
1: Wow.
6: I gave the letter to her sister.
7: I'll never forget that day. Wendy was in a horrible mood, crying and complaining. She was being really nasty to me and said some unkind things. The terrible part is that I don't remember what she said. All I remember is how angry I felt. There I was, running those letters back and forth, and she didn't appreciate it. I was furious by the time I saw Michael. And when he gave me the letter, I almost told him to deliver it himself. I wish now that I had. But I took it, and on the way home, I decided I wasn't going to be their delivery girl anymore. So I tore the letter in half and shoved it into my coat pocket. Worse, I lied and told Wendy that Michael didn't show up at the park, so there was no letter. And I went to bed that night feeling really smug in my anger. I showed them.
6: I waited beneath the clock tower at 11:45. And for an hour after that, Wendy didn't show up.
7: At first, I didn't know what happened. Michael didn't come to the park the next day or any day after that. Wendy did nothing but cry. I knew something was wrong. And after a few days, I remembered the torn-up note in my coat pocket. I sneaked away and pieced it together. Michael wanted Wendy to elope with him. They were to meet at the clock tower at 11:45 that night, or he'd leave her forever.
6: Oh, no.
7: I know. That's when I realized what I'd done. It was terrible. I panicked. I tore the letter up into a million tiny pieces and threw it into the dumpster. And I swore I would never tell anyone what happened.
1: Did you?
7: No. Not my parents, not my sister, no one. Ever. It's been my secret. I thought that life would go on and we'd all forget about it. Until now.
6: I haven't been back to Odyssey since that night. I went to work in Chicago and then a few years ago came to Connellsville. But I won't set foot in Odyssey again. I won't even deliver our flowers there.
1: So you don't know what became of Wendy?
6: No.
2: Or her sister, Alicia.
6: Her sister? Wait, do you know Alicia?
1: She's in Odyssey, working for City Hall.
2: Michael, she's at the center of this mystery.
6: But why?
7: I don't know why. That's what I can't figure out. Somehow someone knows what I did, that the anniversary is 20 years ago, and I'm now being tortured for it.
9: What's that?
1: Did you reset the clock? Why is it chiming?
9: No, I didn't. Is this normal, Alicia?
7: Nothing is normal anymore.
8: Yeah. I'm sorry to bother you again, but were any of you guys in the clock tower just now?
9: No. Why do you ask?
8: Because the door to the staircase is standing wide open.
1: Not again. Whoa, it's freak out time.
9: Let's look.
8: There doesn't seem to be anybody here.
1: No flowers, either.
8: Flowers?
9: Oh, they were placed around by the control panel.
7: Oh, I can't bear to look. This whole thing is making me a nervous wreck.
9: Oh, if it's distressing to you, Alicia, then stay here.
7: No. No, I'll come.
9: Very well.
1: Oh.
8: What is that?
9: Some sort of white headdress, but I'm not entirely sure if it's...
7: I know what it is.
9: Huh?
7: It's a wedding veil.
9: Oh.
7: Why is this happening to me? Who could know? It's a nightmare. It's all my fault.
9: No, why would it all be your fault?
1: Hey, what's happening?
8: The clock's moving again.
1: Whoa, did you see that? The minute hand just moved backwards.
9: Oh, no.
7: Why is it doing that?
9: Quickly, I must get to the computer.
7: What's happening?
9: I'm doing my best to find out.
10: Sorry to bother you guys, but in case you haven't noticed, the clock hands are moving backwards.
9: Yes, Mr. Mayor, I'm investigating even now. This is very unusual. The computer program, the entire system, even the clock has started a countdown.
1: A countdown?
10: A countdown to what?
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5: 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Our cast included Will Ryan, Zach Callison, Heather Simpson, and Katie Lee. And I'm Chris, hoping you'll join us again next time for the conclusion to this mysterious adventure in Odyssey.
11: 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Good morning, Kate here. I know you peek your head out the window. It's like, ooh, it's kind of gloomy, but you know it's going to burn off. It's going to be a beautiful day. Hot inland, though, because the heat advisory, drink lots of water. But today's a big day. It's Harvest Crusade. If you're going, just have fun. Call me. I'll be working in the afternoon. 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Okay, 714-828-1079. 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And don't forget, if you've got that big screen TV, why don't you stream it live? 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And invite someone that doesn't know the Lord. 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Hey, coming up next, we've got, wrong paper there. It is Ed Stetzer Live. 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
14: 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As a result, their meanings and values are distorted. Their relationships disintegrate faster than they can keep them in repair. Now, when that happens, that's when it's bad. That's when work can become an idol.
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0: Anyone who is physically blind is well aware of their inability to see. In stark contrast, the Bible teaches that the spiritually blind are unaware of their lack of sight. Today on Truth for Life Weekend, Alistair Begg explores the reasons why and explains what's needed to open spiritually blind eyes. We're studying chapter 9 of John's Gospel.
1: Last time we finished by asking the question, what possible relevance is there to those of us who are dwelling in the 21st century to consider the story of somebody who 2,000 years ago was a blind beggar and was healed by Jesus? And the answer that we gave to that was clear and I hope understood. We said that this was one of the signs of John's gospel, which John tells us have been recorded as evidence that may be the basis of faith in the Lord Jesus, which may in turn produce life, spiritual life, 21st century, to consider the story of somebody who 2,000 years ago was a blind beggar and was healed by Jesus. And the answer that we gave to that was clear and I hope understood. We said that this was one of the signs of John's gospel, which John tells us have been recorded as evidence that may be the basis of faith in the Lord Jesus, which may in turn produce life, spiritual life. These things have been recorded.

so that men and women might come to understand who Jesus is and what he's done, and in coming to believe in this Jesus, that they might find life in his name. So here in John chapter 9, we have one of those signs. I'll let you go and find the others on your own. And this is a sign pointing to the fact that just as surely as he opened this man's eyes physically, so Jesus opens the spiritual sight of men and women. Well, why would Jesus have to open men and women's eyes spiritually? Answer, because men and women are spiritually blind. And the Bible tells us in an uncompromising way, and quite frankly, often in a very uncomfortable way, and maybe some of us would want to say this morning, in an unpalatable way, that each of us is spiritually blind from birth. John chapter 8, they come and oppose him, and Jesus says, "You cannot hear my word." John chapter 9, he says to them, "You cannot see my work. Neither can you hear what I'm saying, nor can you see what I'm doing." Now, this, of course, is a quite dramatic statement, is it not? Let me pause here for a moment and underscore it. And very purposefully so. Unless from the Bible we are made aware of the true nature of our condition, then it may be possible for us to respond to a superficial presentation of the good news, which addresses only our felt needs, without ever tackling our real predicament. You see, the gospel impacts us by first of all confronting us with the bad news of who and what we are. Until our blind eyes are open to our predicament, until our deaf ears are unstopped to hear this story, then the proclamation of any antidote to the predicament is irrelevant. That's why some, as young people, sit and listen to this story and they say, "Well, somehow or another my parents are into this, but I don't need this." Do you know why you say that? Because you're blind. Let me quote to you an Englishman and a Scotsman. First a Scotsman, a contemporary Scotsman. On the nature of what sin does. See, many of us have a view of sin, which is simply, well, I lost my temper, I stubbed my toe and I said a bad word, I was jealous of Mrs. So-and-so, or whatever it might be. And all of those things are evidence of a predicament that is far more endemic. You see, what the Bible says when it says that all of us have sinned and fallen short of the glory of God, what it is saying is this, that there is no part of the nature of the essential being of a man or a woman that is unaffected by sin. It affects our emotions, it affects our affections, it affects our wills, it affects our understanding of things. There is no little citadel in our experience to which we may go to find refuge, whereby we say, well, I know that I'm not very good here, here, here, and here, but of course, this little area of my life is in perfect condition. It affects our understanding. It affects our intellect, so that we can't think straight, nor make proper deductions, or pursue proper arguments. Oh, you say, wait a minute, you can't possibly be serious. They've just undocked from the space station. We put people up there. We left somebody from Europe up there. Some poor soul is up there with his two cronies for the next 6 months. That is not one of my aspirations, I can assure you, but I'm afraid in an elevator, so what it would be like up there for 6 months. Anyway, that's by the way. But someone says, well, we've done these remarkable things. Yes, of course we have. We're able to reason mathematically, but we think flawed about so many things. Our human thought processes, our presuppositions, our assumptions, our human logic are all messed up. Why? Because they are hostile to God. You see, this is where the only place you're ever going to get this is by reading your Bible. You're never going to come to this by yourself. You won't be walking along the road one day and come to this. That's why God has given us the Bible. Listen to what it says in Romans chapter 8.

0: mind of sinful man is death, but the mind controlled by the Spirit is life and peace. The sinful mind is hostile to God. It does not submit to God's law, nor can it do so. That's the predicament. So when the Bible says we are blind, that blindness speaks to the amazing way in which sin has permeated our condition. That's why the idea of appealing to people on the basis of just how badly they've been feeling coming out of a week may appear, on the one hand, to be very sensitive and kindly. And to say what now we're being confronted with in the Bible may seem to be the very reverse of that. Why would anybody ever come to Parkside Church? And listen to this, that the distortion of sin is such that there is an anti-God bias in our lives. We think crookedly. We think in an ungodly way. When Thomas Watson dealt with this on a Sunday afternoon for his congregation in the 17th century in London, this is what he says to them under the heading of man's misery as a result of the fall in Genesis 3. He says, the first misery is that by nature we are under the power of Satan. Before the fall, man was free, now a slave. Before a king on the throne, now in fetters. And to whom is man enslaved? To one that hates him. Enslaved to one who hates you. Who is happy to continually feed the distortion of your thinking. To say to you, oh, I can see everything. And you can't. He is completely opposed to the possibility of you ever becoming like the individual in the hymn who says, once I was blind, but believed I knew everything. Proud in my ways, yet a fool in my part. Says Watson, he rules the understanding. He blinds men with ignorance and then rules them. As the Philistines first put out Samson's eyes and then bound him. Satan can do what he will with an ignorant man because he does not see the error of his way. The devil can lead him into any sin. You may lead a blind man anywhere. Does this affect the way in which we make decisions about the raising of our children? See, the real problems for our children is not, oh, well, they're not doing so very well, or they are doing exceptionally well, or they graduated magna cum laude, and they're now holding down a significant position, da da da da da. Loved ones, let's just be straight up honest. What the Bible says is that our children are spiritually blind and deaf and are absolutely unable to rectify their predicament. The friends and neighbors to whom we go and tell the gospel are not people living in some middle territory between belief and unbelief, between sight and blindness. It is not that you can sit on a Sunday and listen to the story of the gospel and say, well, I know there is a possibility over here and over there, but I live in my own little world over here. No, you don't. This is the judgment. That light has come into the world and men love darkness rather than light because our deeds are evil. And the wonder of it is that we who walk through life blinded and deaf, showing no interest in God, find ourselves to be on the receiving end of a seeking God, a God who for reasons only in and of himself sets out in the person of his son to seek out those who are the wandering sheep, the lost and the lone, and so on. It is a wonderful story. And the implication, of course, as we think about it as a church, is God going to go, if we might put it reverently, to this extent, to come down into our time-space capsule to redeem us, so that we can all sit and sing songs to one another and be happy about the fact that we're all okay, no matter what happens to anybody else. I don't think you think that for a moment. I think some of you, some of us, have been lulled into thinking that what the Bible says, it doesn't really mean that somehow or another, it is going to work out okay. Somehow or another, it's not really as bad as it seems. Somehow or another, they're not really totally blind, you know. They're not really deaf. They'll be okay. No, they won't. No, they won't. He who believes in the Son has life. He who does not believe in the Son does not have life, because the condemnation of God rests upon him. This is no some superficial little story to be played with and plied to the masses in a way that disregards their intellect and doesn't take seriously their sufferings and doesn't enter into their lives. So Jesus walks along the road, heals the man. The disciples say, "Who sinned, this man or his parents?" Jesus said, "That's not the issue." He said, "This happened so that the works of God might be declared, so that I might give a sign to all who see that as surely as this man has been brought to physical sight, so too others will come," like he does at the end of the chapter, to recognize that his real predicament is not whether he can see physically, but whether he can understand the voice of this Jesus. Now, Jesus was absolutely clear concerning these things, and if you read not only 9, but read around it, you will find that that is the case. Let us go, though, to the reaction of the neighbors, otherwise you will be just saying, what a waste of a good chapter that was, with him going on forever and ever and ever. It's like standing up on the tee and fiddling around, shaking the golf club in all directions and never hitting the ball. Let's get to verse 8 quickly. His neighbors said to those who had formerly seen him begging, why would he beg anymore? He's changed. There's no reason to sit down there with that little bag on the same corner underneath that shady tree. No, he's up and about. He's up and about to such a dramatic effect that he's caused confusion and division. Well, who is it? It's him. I don't think it is. I think it's someone who looks like him. No. And eventually the man stands up and says, I'm the man, all right. It's me. The matter of his identity, though, is second only to the question of the activity that produced the dramatic change in him, is it not? I'm the man, he says. Well, okay, they said, if you're the man, let's ask the $64,000 question. How then were your eyes opened? And the man's reply is clear and succinct, isn't it, there in verse 11? The man called Jesus, made some clay, smeared it on my eyes, and then he said, go to Siloam and wash. So off I went and washed, and that's how I got my sight. His response is not marked by theological precision. It's certainly not marked by any kind of analytical, biological explanation, is it? But it doesn't need to be, because the transformation is clear. The proof is in the pudding, if you like, or the proof is in the eating of the pudding, or actually that's not a good analogy, forget that entirely. The fact of the matter is that he is living proof standing in front of them, right? Well, how did this happen? I'm telling you how it happened. Smeared on my eyes, washed it off, I came home seeing. Now remember and keep reminding yourself of this. This sign is pointing to the wonder of what happens when God opens the eyes of the spiritually blind. When God does what Peter says, calls out of darkness into his marvelous light. And it also produces, or should produce, the same question. When a person who has lived his life or lived her life in one direction is suddenly found going in another direction, it's almost inevitable that friends, family, and neighbors would say, what happened to you, right? And then how did it happen? That's supposed to be the question that our friends and neighbors ask. We're supposed to live in such a way, not a posture, but our lives are supposed to be unfolding in such a way that people say, what happened to you and how did it happen? I mean, I know it's a trivial analogy, but you know, if you have a son whose car looks like a tip, which I don't, so this is no personal analogy, but if you have a son whose car looks like you, it's very difficult to get your feet actually on the floor because of old McDonald's wrappers and CD boxes and all manner of things all over the place. And all of a sudden, you go out, you're in the driveway, and you happen just to look inside the car and it's immaculate. That's a cause for concern. Because standard pattern trashed. Beautiful. What do you suspect? A girl? A girl? Or if he comes down looking like he came through a hedge, smelling like last week's chicken curry, but comes down later on looking a little better and smelling like his father's cologne. What happened to you? What do you mean, what happened to me? Come on. What's her name? Well, how did you know? I mean, did you ever have a son had to come down and say, I met a girl? No. We know you did. How did that happen? Now, that's what's happening here. And there is a mystery about it. It's as mysterious, even more mysterious, than the process that led to this man's sight. John chapter 3, go back and read it again for yourself. Nicodemus and Jesus having this interchange. And Jesus says, unless a man is born anew or born from above or born of the Spirit, he cannot see the kingdom of heaven. And Nicodemus is intrigued by that. And as the dialogue ensues, Jesus says, perhaps there was a wind picked up at that point and just blew as they were talking with one another. And Jesus seizes on the moment and he says, the wind blows where it likes. You can hear the sound of it, but you've no idea where it comes from or where it goes. Nor can you tell how a man is born by the word of the Spirit. How on earth can something like this happen, says Nicodemus. And Jesus says, it is mysterious. The hymn writer picks it up, doesn't he? I know not how the Spirit moves, convicting men of sin, revealing Jesus through the Word, creating faith in him. And this man is unable to speak in clinical terms. He's unable to speak in theological terms at this point. The journey has begun. There's going to be more takes place before the end of the chapter, but he is at least able to stand up and say, I once was blind, but now I can see. Do you have a story like that? Do you have a volume one, volume two? You definitely have a volume one. We all have volume one. Volume one for this man was Blind Beggarville. Volume two was Sighted. You see, our ability to describe the details of the gestation period through which we came, living in a watery sack inside our mother's womb, or our inability to describe the exact process whereby we were born does not call in question our existence, does it? Someone says to you, well, then exactly how were the 9 months of gestation for you? I don't know. I don't know anything about them. Well, can you give us a detailed explique of your arrival into the world? No, I can't do that either. Oh, I'm sorry, you're probably dead. That would be ridiculous, wouldn't it? And yet you take the average interview for church membership, and if people don't speak down the right line, say the same things in the right way at the right time, then we've got to wonder whether they actually know what they're talking about. We need some theological precision here, you know. We don't want, I just was blind, but now I can see. Why not? That's the story of the gospel, isn't it? The Lord will take care of all, filling in all the other stuff, but at the start, what can you see? I see men as trees walking. Let me try this again. What do you see now? What's your story? I was blind, now I can see. What's your story? I was with a man yesterday. I was with a lot of men yesterday, as it turns out, but there was one in particular at one moment when I was speaking to him, and he said to me, you know, my life used to be a complete royal mess. And he says, and what a change has come about. And he says, I can't even fully explain how and what has happened to me, except I am no longer the man I once was. You know, I always think about this in relationship to the thief on the cross when he arrives at the portals of heaven. Imagine that interview process. What are you doing here? I don't know. Well, who sent you here? What? No one sent me here. I'm here. Well, have you been justified by faith? Do you have peace with God? I don't know. Would you know anything? Yeah? What do you know? The man on the middle cross said I could come here. That's all he needed to know. And in its essence, that's all any of us need to know. But by our natures, the story is foolishness. We are deaf to its appeal. We are blind to its wonder. Only the God who opened the eyes of this blind man can open our eyes too. Did you ever ask him to open your eyes so that you might see? Or are you so convinced that you can see that you have no interest?
1: 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We hope that the teaching you hear on Truth for Life offers you a quiet respite during your day, time away from the demands of life to reflect on God's Word. It's easy to get caught up in a busy schedule or the affairs of the world, and studying the Bible can help us recall God's promises so we can rest in His steadfast care. I'm Bob Lapine. Thanks for taking time out of your weekend to study the Bible with us. When Jesus performed miracles, why weren't the religious leaders the first to recognize the Messiah was in their midst? Join us next weekend when we'll examine the reasons why most doubters doubt, even today. The Bible teaching of Alistair Begg is furnished by Truth for Life, where the learning is for living.
2: 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Good morning, Kate, with you, hanging out. It's going to be a beautiful day after the morning low clouds. Heat advisory, though, in the inland, San Bernardino, Riverside, drink lots of water, high desert, yeah. Take it easy. Hey, okay, so Harvest Crusade tonight, Angel Stadium. Hey, I just bumped into T-Chuck. He had to drop by the station to pick up some more stuff. If you make it to the K-Wave booth, so you're waiting in that line, everyone's got their seat, assigned a seat, but you still are going to be waiting in a line, and you get in, before you get into the stadium, go by the K-Wave booth. They've got all kinds of cool stuff. They've got fans, they've got t-shirts, they've got pens and stickers, and just stop by and say hi. Michael David's there. I know Stern's going to be there. Deloitte's going to be there, I mean, and who else we know? Just the promotional staff, T-Chuck, and who else? Who's going to say Emily? And just everybody wants to meet you, come up and say hi. All right, Kate, what is coming up next? You know, I love this guy. In fact, I want to have him on my show. He speaks with Kate. This I'm talking about Brad Dacus. The Dacus Report is coming up next. He's got a guest on. She is a CEO of the Hawaii Family Forum. And he's going to give us some encouragement. It's going to be an encouraging conversation, okay? They're going to talk about the state of Hawaii and how pastors, community leaders are really making a difference. So that's coming up next, the Dacus Report right here.
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15: Welcome to the Dacus Report, hosted by Pacific Justice Institute founder and president Brad Dacus. 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
16: Welcome to Brad Dacus Live. I'm Brad Dacus, president and founder of the Pacific Justice Institute. Folks, on today's show, we have a very interesting guest who is right on the front lines of one of the most challenging parts of the country, also one of the most beautiful parts of the country. And if you haven't guessed it, it's Hawaii. So I'd like to welcome to the program the president and CEO of the Hawaii Family Forum, Eva Andretti. Eva Andretti, thank you so much for joining us, Eva. So glad to have you. Did I pronounce that correctly?
17: Yeah, you did. And it's an absolute pleasure to be here.
16: Oh, well, thank you for joining us, Eva. And so I know I was out there recently and, you know, you guys kept me so busy, or my staff and everyone kept me so busy that my wife said, she says, no, I'm not going. She goes, I'm just going to sit there and you know, just watch you. And I've already heard you speak. and then I came back the next week, same thing. I mean, it was just like, boom, boom, boom, boom. And I will tell you, I was so encouraged, you know, not just the fact that you guys kept me busy, but to see so much involvement of the pastors, the community, wanting to take back their state. And it's a very unique state in terms of it, the history, the culture, the background. We're going to talk about that. But I think people are going to be very inspired when they hear our conversation about how you are having a positive effect dealing with challenges that is one of the most darkest bluest states in the country. And yet you're seeing progress. And I know I was encouraged. I think the people watching this are going to be find it very fascinating and encouraging to listen to. Now, for listeners who may not be familiar with the Hawaii Family Forum, tell us, you know, who you are, what your organization does, and why was it founded?
17: Yeah, so Hawaii Family Forum is part of the Family Policy Alliance. And basically, I love to tell everybody and remind everybody that we became established along with a lot of other family policy councils because of the vision of Dr. James Dobson. You know, he really saw that in every state, there was a need to have a voice for truth, a voice for righteousness at the state capitol, and then be able to use that voice in a positive way to upbuild the community, but also to fight against things that were happening at the legislature. And I know that people always see that as fighting for things at the legislature, but it was also protecting such great things, just like the Pacific Justice Institute does, which is protecting families and protecting our children in Hawaii. We call them keiki, you know, from all the negative things that could happen out there, but not just fighting to keep bad things from happening. We want to solidify the good things that are happening and stand behind those legislators who are strong enough and faithful enough to preach these great things out in the legislative buildings that are out there. So basically, you know, our mission is to unite and equip people of faith to engage in public policy, but to do that from a biblical worldview and to do it in the right manner. And Hawaii is the best place to make that happen because we are already embedded here with the Aloha spirit. And everyone who's traveled to Hawaii, they know what that's like. You know, the minute you step off the plane, there just seems to be a different spirit here, the spirit of welcome, the spirit of love, and it's something that's very much embedded into the culture here. And so we've been around since 1998, and we are unique. We're a little different than the other family policy councils because I would say about 80 to 85% of our donations, because we are a 501c3, comes from churches. And it kind of goes to that comment you made earlier. It's why pastors look so much to Hawaii Family Forum for direction and guidance, because that's our biggest constituency, although we do work with the churches and the wider community as well.
16: I know when I was out there, there seemed to be no problem with making arrangements for me to be guest preaching at churches there in Hawaii, even relatively short notice. They were willing for me to come in and guest preach. It was really encouraging to see that. There's Calvary Chapels. There's a lot of really great churches there in Hawaii. So I was really encouraged to see that. And, you know, so it was a real blessing to see an area that's, you know, not just, you know, just a few Christians here or there, but there's, you know, the body of Christ has a definite presence there in Hawaii. There's churches. They're excited about the Lord. You know, a lot of them really live their faith. They take it seriously there, I think, in Hawaii, because maybe they see the challenges around them and so many people who are non-believers. And I think that's, real important. And so it's encouraging to do that, to empower churches and congregations to really know all the opportunities they have to be a salt and light for such a time as this. I know recently, the Supreme Court ruled that girls can be kept in girls' sports, that is, boys can be prevented from going into girls' sports. I think it was a great decision by the Supreme Court. We at Pacific Justice were behind that in terms of helping the states pass the legislation, as well as filing a friend of the court brief to support our position in that regard. It was very encouraging. Yet, the Supreme Court also... They didn't use the word must. That is, they must protect girls and girls' sports. They said no, states may pass laws protecting girls and girls' sports from competing against biological males. So Hawaii, if I'm not mistaken, I think they're still in the camp of the most blue states, right, on that issue, along with California, New York. So girls there could still end up, you know, female boxing could end up with Big Bubba in the rink, and, you know, boom, boom, you know. So I know these definitely have their challenges.
17: No, you bring up a good point because, you know, again, going back to the culture of Hawaii, we have a culture here where there are males that are more feminine, and in Hawaii they're called mahu. So they're part of the culture here. So going back way back to the times of the kings and queens, there were this mahu. They were males who were more feminine. And you fast forward to today, and there are still people that represent themselves as mahu, and they will paddle on the girls, you know, canoe paddling teams. In fact, we had an attorney here, which, you know, Brad, Jim Hochberg, back in the day, who was representing a female team who had, who was fighting against the team that had a Mahu who was paddling for them. But that was a while back, and I don't have all the details, so I definitely don't want to misspeak. So it is kind of part of the culture here. I don't know if that sounds familiar to you.
16: Yeah, no, I wasn't aware of that. So this idea of men who see themselves as female, is that what it is? Or just men who are more effeminate?
17: They're just men who are more feminine, but they dress female and they act female. But that's the interesting thing is when you dig into the culture a little bit, it's not that they think they're female. They are just female in their mannerisms and maybe how they dress. So I am not Native Hawaiian. And so, again, I don't want to misspeak on that, but it's just, it's embedded into the culture. I mean, I grew up here and we had people, we knew people that were Mahu. And so maybe one of these days, Brad, it would be interesting if I could get somebody from the Native Hawaiian community to kind of talk with you about that, or even Joe, you know.
16: Well, they can, so there's people in our culture where you've got, you know, some guys are football players, you know, I call them the Bubbas, you know, and they're, yeah, you know, and I mean, you know, all the stereotypes that go along with Western culture, you know, the male macho, whatever. Then you've got those who are like David in the Bible, you know, who plays a harp. And I mean, there's different, you know, they're more sensitive, more caring, and yet still masculine, still male. They just have different cold, you know, I guess they fit in this, the Western stereotype of male definition a little differently. They just, based on culturally how we define it. I know when you look at other cultures, you know, some have different stereotypes with masculinity and femininity, but they are clearly decidedly different because God made us different. But there's different cultural ebbs and flows that go with that, and all can be for the glory of God so long as we keep it. We don't define a man as a woman and a woman as a man, and all the confusion that can come with that, of course. So that's interesting, very interesting. They're very friendly people in Hawaii, as a general rule. Wonderful, very, very, very friendly, and I think that's great. But so, bottom line, though, you still have that issue with girls, boys competing in girls' sports, though, in Hawaii, right?
17: That's what my understanding is. Yes.
16: Yeah. So. If there's anyone out there in Hawaii that has a girl and finds that she's competing against a boy, whether it's a Mahu or whatever, if it's a biological male, then they need to contact us at Pacific Justice Institute. And I know our attorney Joe out there, he would love to help in that kind of a situation. So let's talk about some of the legislative challenges that are taking place. So what legislation has concerned Hawaii Family Forum this year?
17: Oh my goodness. So you're familiar with these, and I know Joe is, because a lot of people don't realize that I am the only staff person at Hawaii Family Forum. So when the legislative session rolls around, I'm the one that's tracking the over 2,000 bills that are introduced. And then I'm pulling out the bills that could be problematic, and then I'm tracking them. And then when they show up at the Capitol, I have to read the bill. I have to come up with the talking points. And so I reached out to Pacific Justice Institute to help me navigate some of this, because I am not an attorney. And I've been doing this for a very long time. I've been with Hawaii Family Forums since 2001. So I am familiar when a bill is introduced that it's problematic. I can look at the language and know right away that as a person of faith, someone who cares about religious liberty, family, and all that, this is problematic. So I did reach out to you because there were a couple of bills that we were tracking. And the first one was the expansion of Hawaii Shield Law. And so back in 2023, our legislators protected abortionists with a shield law. And this year, in this legislative session, they added in those physicians that do gender affirming care. And so that was one of our biggest issues that we were tracking at the Capitol.
16: When we real quick before we go on, only make sure people have. So as far as shielding, you're talking about laws protecting abortion clinics and also doctors that are surgically injecting people with hormones opposite of what their is natural, and then maybe even cutting off body parts to distort the body to try to somehow look like the opposite gender that they're really not, right?
17: Correct. Wow. And okay. So we really had to educate people because, you know, people don't understand what that means, a shield law. You know, I mean, that just goes beyond what regular people understand. So we had to really get them to understand that there was some misinformation about the bill that was going around telling people it was a kidnapping law. So it was basically allowing parents to kidnap. And so, you know, although, you know, I could kind of see where they were trying to go with that.
18: But that's not really, what it was. It was something else. In fact, we're going to, folks, when we come back, we're going to find out exactly what it really was, along with some other challenging pieces of legislation that could be coming to a state near you when we return right after this.
19: 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Keep current on PJI's work on all the legal challenges we face on a daily basis by signing up for our Legal Insider email newsletter at pji.org. Now, back to the Dacus Report.
18: Welcome back. Folks, if you'd like to keep up with the many cases that we're handling all across the United States, including those in Hawaii, there's a real easy way to do it because we have over 147, over 150 cases, I think it is now, in active litigation. Just go to our website, pji.org. I'd love to keep you updated. One reason is because we love your prayers. I don't say that just rhetorically or just out of custom or ritual. I mean it. I have seen the impact of prayer on our cases, and these cases impact freedom and liberty for all of us. So I strongly encourage you to choose to not only download our press releases by going to our website, put sign up, stay informed, the Legal Insider, just click it, but also to pray for us and to be a prayer warrior for such a time as this. It's so important. So I want to encourage you to do that. Go to our website, pji.org. Also, we have our big celebration of justice. It's coming up on October the 17th. We have Emily Campagno of Fox News as our keynote speaker. We also have other great people like that are going to be there as well, Ray Comfort, Todd Starnes, et cetera, myself. Okay. But it's going to be great. And if you'd like to get your tickets, you can do that by going to our website, pji.org. We'd love to have you come, and people come from all across the country, even Hawaii, I know in the past. So it's going to be in Orange County, California, pji.org. Now I'd like to welcome back to the program Eva Andretti. Thank you so much, Eva, for being on the program. And, you know, you were talking about some of the legislative challenges happening there in Hawaii. Go ahead and continue.
17: Yeah, so we were talking about actually H Bill 1875, and this is our Gender Affirming Health Care Act, which, as we were mentioning before break, that it expands the shield law to protect these doctors, right? And I think we were talking a little bit about the miscommunication that was out there. It's not a kidnapping bill. What we were really concerned about, and we're actually going to, if this law was signed by the governor, so it was signed on July 1st, so it is now Hawaii law, we really want to reach out and find maybe married couples or divorced couples, I should say, that may have experienced a problem with this. Like maybe if their one parent is a resident here in Hawaii and the other the divorced parent maybe is in Texas and they bring their child to Hawaii and they allow their child to have this dangerous surgery. You know, if you've been hurt by that, then, you know, we would like to partner with an organization like the Pacific Justice Institute, because we believe these shield laws, there's a lot of reasons why we don't like this shield law. But we believe ultimately that families are going to be hurt by this.
18: Yeah, I agree. So that's a definite concern. There was another big legislative threat you also faced. I think it was dealing with pro-life ministries. Is that right?
17: Yes, this one, you guys are going to love this. And we already have connected Joe with a plaintiff already, because this bill hasn't been signed yet by the governor. It's sitting on his desk, but we do believe he is going to sign it. This is House Bill 1961. And this one criminalizes interference with healthcare facilities. And the craziness about this bill is it establishes criminal remedies for these violations. So this is crazy. So the bill, Hawaii already has all kinds of laws, as many states do, about, you know, where you can stand in front of Planned Parenthood when you're praying. So this goes beyond that, because now what's going to happen is you can get a $250 to $1,000 fine if it happens, but mandatory 24-hour jail time now. And it could go up to 30 days, depending on the penalty. But they've also added, and Brad, when you were here, we were talking about this. They also added civil remedies, $500 to $5,000 per day in damages, attorney's fees, injunctive relief. So this is, we're waiting for the governor to sign this. We already have plaintiffs lined up, and we will sue the state of Hawaii if they pass this. We believe it's unconstitutional.
18: Yeah, it's a definitely a free speech issue here. This discrimination against viewpoint. I think it would be an interesting case, and I'm just glad we've got someone there on the ground there in Hawaii to go to bat for the people in Hawaii and people of faith. So, all right, that's another challenge. Now, you did have some successes, right?
17: So we did.
18: Share those, please. Go ahead.
17: Yeah. So Hawaii is along with Utah, we're the only two states that have no form of legalized gambling, zero, nada. And so every year, you know, whenever there's a crunch in the economy, our legislature and other legislatures across the nation always try to go back to gambling as a way to raise revenue. And we were able to stop it. Although every year we get closer and closer to the point that Hawaii can become one of those states that have legalized gambling. And, you know, so we were able to stop it, which is great news. You know, and whenever we're talking about this in the faith-based community, it is interesting. And I'm curious to see if you're seeing this across the nation too. But even people in the faith-based community, some of them are like, well, why are we fighting against gambling so hard, you know, and they don't really see all the destructive aspects that attack the family and communities when gambling is legalized. But I'd love to hear your thoughts on that nationally. I mean, this is an issue that touches everybody, doesn't it?
18: Oh yeah. You know, and I tell you, I clean up when I go to Vegas. I'm just teasing. the reality is, the stats are, the more you gamble, the more certain it is that you're going to lose. I'm a stats guy, right? Now, if you invest in the stock market, the odds are the longer you're in the stock market, the higher the probability that you're most virtually guaranteed to win. Assuming you're diversified, you're guaranteed to win. Stock market's great. But you go into the casinos and gambling, in the long run, you will lose. Everyone loses. It's the big loser activity. And yet our society pushes it. But even worse than that, you know, as you know, Eva, it destroys lives. You know, we have people, they become addicted. And that's the problem. When you have something that precipitates so much addiction that can effectively be limited, limit it. Now, I know with prohibition with alcohol, it was very difficult to limit it, especially the way it was enacted. It punished the supply side, but didn't punish the demand side. So that was a bit of a problem. But when gambling can be limited, societies benefit. You have fewer bankrupts. People are having declared bankruptcy. Divorces increase when you have gambling. You know, you have alcohol abuse increases because people get depressed. They've lost. They're going to do some more. They lost some more. They're drinking. They've put themselves in a hole. And these casinos don't care. They just want to make money. They don't care how many lives they destroy. It's an enemy economically, enemy to the family, to individuals. It increases crime. At the end of the day, it's a net loser. Now, some people can gamble I'm going to gamble $100 and have fun. It'll be like going to an amusement park. I'll just count it as several rides or whatever. Okay, I get that. but look to your left and look to your right. That's what I say. Three elections ago, we got 321 churches for the first time ever to do voter registration Sundays. Two elections ago, that went up to 512. The last election, general election, it went up to just under 900. Now it's already over 1,000 churches that we've been able to get to do voter registration Sundays. And I know that was one of the points I hit on when I was there in Hawaii with the pastors that I spoke to. So it's letting our voice be heard. The love of Christ, in my opinion, compels us not to be silent. If a church is filled with the love of Jesus, then they're going to care about people outside their church walls, right? And if they truly care about people outside their church walls, truly, they're going to vote. Because voting is a statement that I care. I care about whether it's the preborn, the elderly, those being persecuted, the kids in the public schools, whatever. It says I vote. So it's a part of our testimony, if you will. God's the one who he does the outcome. We don't know how things are going to turn out. He raises up, he brings down. But to me, voting is more about just obedience and manifesting the love of Christ that we purport to have and preserving our testimony. And ensuring our testimony is maintained and not demised because of our saying one thing, but then our actions doing another. Saying we love and we care, but our actions doing another. So I'm encouraged by that a lot, what's going on there in Hawaii and the churches that are rallying to have their voice heard, you know? And I think that's really important. And then, of course, also the gospel of revival taking place. I'm really pumped. It's so exciting to be at this time and this hour. And I just want to encourage people to be like you in their own way, their own unique way. But that is not to be in the bleachers, but to be on the field, to be obedient to what God's called us to do. And I tell people, when we choose to be obedient, Eva, that's when the joy of life is maximized. The more we're obedient to the call of God, the more we're filled with the joy that comes with that obedience. So anyway, on that end, we ran out of time. I want people to encourage them to go to HawaiiFamilyForum.org. That's your website. Hawaii, that's with two I's at the end. HawaiiFamilyForum.org. HawaiiFamilyForum.org. Eva, keep up the great work. Look forward to next time to visit. And thanks for being on the program.
17: It's been a pleasure. Blessings to you.
18: Yeah, and you too. 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Now, let's choose to keep them. 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
18: So folks, just remember, it's our God-given freedoms we're talking about. 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
2: 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Kate here. You know, we've had some people wanting to know what you can bring into Angel Stadium tonight for the Harvest Crusade. I don't know about you. I hate surprises. I like to kind of know what's going on. So I do research, you know, and I went to the Angel Stadium website and I found out some information. Now, if you get different information once you're there and you say, well, Kate from K-Wave said I couldn't bring my backpack. I don't know about you. I'd rather be safe than sorry, but I got this right off of Angel Stadium website. Okay. So if you are going or you know someone is going, please let them know that they can't bring a backpack in or your hydro flask. Did I say flax? Flask. Okay. One clear bag, 12 by 12, no larger. You got to be able to see in it and not have any hidden pockets or anything like that. And they said you can bring diaper bag if you've or medically necessary bags are permitted, but they're subject to inspection. Now, also snacks. Okay, you can bring some food, but it's got to be packaged in a 1 gallon plastic bag. And say you have some snacks, they've got to be portion size. You can't go buying Costco size, you know, pretzels. Okay. Also water. You really do need water today too. Okay. 1 liter factory sealed. In other words, you can't be filling it up and then expecting it to bring in there. You know, I don't know if they got water fountains there. Yeah, they really want you to buy soda there. Anyways, do bring a factory sealed water bottle up to 1 liter. And what else can you not bring? Don't go bring in your 12-inch lens for your camera. It's got to be 6 inches or shorter. No aerosols, so no aerosol sunscreen, okay? Leave the pepper spray at home. What else, Kate? Parking. Deloitte told me this last year. You know, a lot of people are still, no, I shouldn't say that. Some people are still using cash. The parking lot is cashless. So bring your ATM, credit card, Apple Pay, maybe some lots, you know, off-site might take some cash. But why don't you guys be prepared, okay? So the gate opens up at 5. The event starts at 7. Parking, it is at 30 on-site, but larger vehicles are at 50. And you guys, just have fun. Be Christ-like. You know, and just pray to be filled with the Holy Spirit and pray because people are watching us. You know that? And please stop by the K-Wave booth. Okay, Ed Stetzer Live is coming up next, and you're not going to want to miss that right here on K-Wave.
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26: Well, this is Ed Stetzer Live. I'm Ed Stetzer, your host. I also serve as the dean of the Talbot School of Theology. And in a strange twist, I actually teach twice a year at Wycliffe Hall at Oxford University, which is where we are right now recording this program. My guest today is Usha Reifsnyder. She is a British Gujarati Christ follower. Her parents were Hindu migrants from India, and Usha has served in full-time cross-cultural mission since 1988 with a specific focus on migrant engagement. She serves as one of the two Lausanne Europe regional directors, Lausanne's a global missions movement. She also serves on the board of the European Evangelical Alliance and is director with the Center for Missionaries for the Majority World.
1: Well, Usha, we've known each other for a few years serving together at Lausanne. As a matter of fact, why don't you explain a little bit, what do you do ministry-wise and kind of where we serve together in Lausanne?
3: It's a good question. I have been a missionary for 37 years. I came to faith from a Hindu background, so mission was very, very important to me. I serve as a missionary right now with European Christian Mission, focusing mostly on the countries of Europe. But my interests lie in the migrant communities that come from other faiths, mostly Hindu background.
1: And huge, huge migration into Europe. It's controversial in the U.S. in general. And by the way, I should tell people you have that U.S. connection. Here, it's a much larger experience in the U.K. and more. So where does the gospel opportunity or mission fit into that migration question?
3: I think when people migrate, they do everything they can, as we all do when we travel, to take the things that are most meaningful to us. And for Hindus, taking their Hindu practices is part of that migration journey.
1: I have that U.S. connection. Here, it's a much larger experience in the U.K. and more. So where does the gospel opportunity or mission fit into that migration question?
3: I think when people migrate, they do everything they can, as we all do when we travel, to take the things that are most meaningful to us. And for Hindus, taking their Hindu practices is part of that migration journey. But because Hindu

0: immigration space for everyone. Doesn't matter who it is, Americans, Brits, any from any place in the world. Your ideology shifts as you move. And you may not be as aware of it. And so in terms of, as an evangelical Christ follower, and I believe the God-given mandate to be mission-focused and to share the gospel, I think seeking spaces with migrants to speak about their ideological shifts is a very satisfying, encouraging, and fruitful place of ministry.
1: Fascinating. And of course, you've written this book. It's called Unmuted, Speaking to be Heard. And I want to talk some about that, but I want to kind of go to partly where you go in the book. You sort of talk about a theological vision for the multi-voiced church. So obviously, undergirding that, a desire for people to be heard and how they're heard and how they're not heard. But unpack that a little bit for us. Let's start with the theology.
0: Well, I mean, when we think of Pentecost and we think of what happened when everyone heard the good news in their own language, and then Peter says, look, we've already got this prophecy from Joel. You know, it's going to be young men and old, and it's going to be people from every tribe, tongue, and nation, in a sense. And so the idea that the multiple voices, it's not a new thing. It's a thing that came from Pentecost. And so the idea that people from every language and every culture can understand and express the gospel from their language and culture. Because language informs culture, culture informs language, language and culture inform theology. And so to have multiple voices in that, if you like, choir of Christian expression is a beautiful place to think of how God works in the nation.
1: It's definitely a Revelation 7 vision, and you articulate a Revelation 7 vision. But that's not, I mean, right now that's controversial in some parts of the world, you know. And of course, in America, we often talk about being a melting pot. Now, let's talk about your own experience in America. You're an Usha from Middletown, Ohio.
0: Right.
1: I know another Usha from Middletown, Ohio. Were you first or second?
0: I think I was first.
1: Okay.
0: Only because I'm older. However, she is far more influential,
1: yes,
0: no doubt.
1: Yeah, Usha Vance, the vice president's wife. And so are you an American?
0: No.
1: No. Tell me about your experience, though, in that context as well.
0: Okay, so I'm British by birth, Gujarati by heritage. I'm married to an American from Middletown, Ohio. And my father-in-law was a Middletown policeman.
1: Right.
0: And so when we got married in 1987 and I moved to Middletown, actually got married here in Oxford, moved to Middletown just a few weeks later, I was in this space of not knowing where I fit.
1: Yeah.
0: Because in Britain, I'd always been black,
1: yeah.
0: You know, from my birth. I was born here in England, and then I get to the US and they say, oh, you're not black. Well, I'm not white either.
1: Sure.
0: So it was a very strange space. Mm-hmm. And the church space was welcoming.
1: Mm-hmm.
0: But I think I was sort of welcomed, not just as a family, you know, part of this big Rife Snyder family, but also as someone that was a little bit different.
1: Sure.
0: And people experience that. People engage with that in different ways. And out of my whole Rife Snyder family, the person who engaged with it the best was probably my husband's grandmother.
1: Mm.
0: She was very open. But then on the other hand, I'd never had a grandmother before. I'd never had a relationship with a grandmother. So my expectations and hers were very different. Mm. And I think that allowed for a real closeness.
1: Fascinating. Yeah. Okay. So a part of the book deals with questions of diversity. How do we address it? Again, in America, increasingly a controversial question. So talk to us about what do you think is a biblical vision for diversity, and why does it matter that we have such a vision?
0: Well, as you mentioned, Revelation 7,
1: yeah.
0: I think that's a good forward-thinking way. But also I think of when Jesus taught his disciples to pray.
1: Mm-hmm.
0: And he said, pray like this, on earth as it is in heaven.
1: Okay.
0: Now, we all pray that prayer, okay? It's a well-known prayer. And when we put our own daily life experience to those words, we think of things like no injustice, you know, no criminality, no death, no disease, no corruption. But I think of Revelation 7 when I think of on earth as it is in heaven.
1: Mm-hmm.
0: So if there's every tribe, tongue, and nation,

0: kingdom around the throne, then surely on earth as it is in heaven. Mm-hmm. So it is frightening for people who've grown up with a tradition and a way of life that they have always thought of in a particular way, and then being challenged from multiple voices from outside. But I think that those challenges make our Christianity stronger, and they make our growth towards the kingdom stronger as well.
1: Yeah. When you've mentioned people can experience fear from that, and again, I think that it is interesting that Revelation 7 vision actually specifically identifies that you can tell in eternity that people are from different tongues, tribes, and nations. So that identity seems to persist, but I think it's a rightful statement that people are fearful, particularly maybe sometimes in majority culture when they're not the majority anymore. So how do you respond to people who might respond that way about diversity?
0: First of all, it's easy to say, look at scripture. Mm-hmm. Okay, but the truth of the matter is that we live our Christianity through our lived experiences. Mm-hmm. And so people say all the time, you know, your identity is in Christ, your identity is in Christ. But sometimes the challenge for me is how a majority culture identifies me. Mm-hmm. So if you and I walk into a church, chances are they might know you because you're Ed Stetzer, right? But let's say we go to a place where you're not known. Sure. You have to make friendships, shake hands, and as soon as you say, hey, my name's Ed Stetzer, but just looking at you, you look as if you belong in that space. But for me, mm-hmm. I have to prove myself.
1: Okay.
0: You know, because even still, you know, I mean, I lived in the US for over 20 years. When people hear that I'm a missionary and that I was a missionary to the US, they think that I'm trying to convert people to Hinduism or Islam. Mm. Because I don't look like what they think a missionary looks like. And neither do they think that I look like what a Christian should look like, because it looks as if I'm out of place.
1: Okay.
0: So sometimes our religious identity and our religious identification of others is based on geography.
1: Mm.
0: So if they saw a picture of me in an Indian church in India, they'd be okay with that. But seeing me in their spaces challenges a little bit, even though we know that every tribe, tongue, and nation are around the throne.
1: Mm. And part, of course, the title of the book is Unmuted. So part of that is you want to make sure people's voices from different contexts, backgrounds, men and women, that their voices are heard. So what draw you, and you got to explain a little bit about what is muted group theory. What is that? Explain that, and then talk about what drew you to it.
0: So muted group theory was originally defined by Edwin and Shirley Ardner. Actually, Shirley Ardner's still alive. She's 100 years old, and she lives around the corner.
1: No, interesting. By the way, I should say that we're actually having this conversation at Oxford University at Wycliffe Hall.
0: We are.
1: So for those who are, you know, wondering why we keep saying Oxford, that's why.
0: Yeah, thank you. and originally, the discussion was around women in the workplace. Mm-hmm. So think about the 1970s when major corporations and businesses didn't really have women in senior leadership.
1: Sure.
0: And so eventually it came to a point where, you know, let's you know, we're not sexist, you know, let's invite a woman in. But in order for a woman to be in that group, in that dominant group, she had to leave the subordinate group and be part of the dominant group. And in that dominant space, she had to act like a man, dress like a man. But not only that, she had to put up with being paid less and also being the butt of jokes. But she also had to be grateful that she was a woman in that space. Mm-hmm. Now, in that dominant space, there was a certain amount of representation, but not really any equal power, equal ways to contribute, or equal ways even to be compensated for being in there. And if another woman was invited into that dominant space, the first woman would almost feel protective, like, no, there's only one of us. Because if another one comes in, there'll be too many and they may get rid of me. And so that sort of dominant space has its own language. It has its own structure and power. And in the world of business, in a sense, it has to be deliberate, because you've got a job to get done. And so in the dominant space, they had to think about what brings in the most money, what's best for business. So over time, you can see now that more and more women are in that space, but there is still that dominant and subordinate tension.
1: Mm-hmm.
0: Now, I left Britain in 1987. And when I left, everyone on television was really white. There were no, you know, Asian, black, African presenters. And even the women that were presenting then on TV, they were few and far between, really, compared to today. And so when I came back to Britain and saw that shift had occurred in society, I was like, that's amazing. I'm seeing people who look like me on television that are not just being portrayed as fools and savages and so on. And so there was a massive shift. The thing is, the shift wasn't there in the church.
1: Interesting.
0: And in a lot of ways, if we think about it, this is the place where inclusion and openness should begin.
2: Okay, we'll be right back. Continue our conversation with Usha in just a moment.
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2: All right, hey, we're back.
1: Okay, so when a lot of people hear about, you know, dominant group, to them their mind goes to, because it's really become a popular point of discussion today, is critical theory, which this is more of anthropological linguistic sort of approach, and probably has some things in common, but also some pretty significant differences. So why do you think that approaching things with muted group theory is important for the church? I think that's where you're headed, and I jumped in. So talk to us a little bit about why you think it's important that the church think about these issues, about unheard voices.
0: When I started my research for my PhD, I wanted to visit churches and find out where the Hindu background Christ followers were. And so I started talking to pastors. And I just went around the country and I said, you know, do you have any South Asian people who have become Christ followers from a Hindu background? And they would say, oh, you know, I don't know. Yeah, we've got this one Indian woman. She calls herself Christine. And I'm like, oh, okay, do you know her real name? No. Do you know her last name? No. She just sits, she's with an African woman, so she's okay. And she, you know, she takes communion. She's been coming here for years. And then they say, oh, yes, but we've got a Muslim convert. Mm-hmm. Get all excited about that. I say, okay, fine. So we went from church to church to church looking for Hindu background Christ followers and asking pastors about their experience. And the pastors would say, oh, but we're all one here. You know, we're multicultural. You know, we welcome everybody. And I realized that I was looking to hear about the experiences of people like me from a dominant voice. Mm-hmm. And they they did the best that they could. But in honesty, the people I needed to speak to were the Hindu converts themselves. Mm-hmm. And so I got in contact, you know, through one or two people and finding out where the Gujarati Christians were. And there are 800,000 of them here in Britain. Sorry, 800,000 Gujarati people and 300 Christ followers.
1: Wow.
0: And I spoke to 200 of them. Mm-hmm. And as I listened to their stories, I recognized that they have a testimony that the church wants. Can you share your five-minute testimony? And that testimony usually follows, Hinduism is bad, Christianity is good. I was evil, now I'm good. Everything over there is evil and everything here is good. But what we didn't get was the entirety of their life experience. So I found that when I interviewed people, if I interviewed them in a church and they knew that I was a missionary or a Christian, they used particular words to get that recognition. You know, the way we nod and shake and observe people. And we all want those affirmations. So that was the extent of how they would express their Christianity. But what was hidden and what was not said was a lot of their pain and suffering and struggle. And I thought to myself, the church needs to hear this. The individual pastors need to be able to understand how to reach their families and how to hold this life experience of conversion within the church community. So that's where the crossover came, I think. Yeah.
1: Okay, so talk to us a little bit about language and language that we use, and because we want to make sure we hear and engage people from different cultures and backgrounds. How does language impact that?
0: Well, have you ever tried to share Jesus with someone without using any Christian terminology?
1: I don't know. I don't remember.
0: Okay. I did that experiment one time. And it was a group of women at a gym. And I was going to this gym and I thought, okay, I want to share Jesus with these women without telling them I'm a Christian, inviting them to church, or telling them that I'm a missionary. And so this is when I started actually doing long distance running. And I was getting up at 4:30 in the morning. It was Jacksonville, Florida. And you're running in the dark and it's cooking hot. And so inevitably we would pair off into twos. There were about six of us in this group. And what I found is that while you're running, you sort of share parts of life.
1: I gasped for air, but okay, keep going.
0: So as you're sharing sort of your experiences and your husband and wife and this and that, you know, people start to open up. Now, I've been a Christian since I was 11 and I've been going to church since I was five. But I wanted to relate to these women in a non-religious way. And what I found is that it took them a year to figure out that I was a Christian. And then it took them 2 years to figure out that I was a missionary. But around about the three-year mark, they started making confessions of faith. And it didn't come with Christian language. It didn't come through, I need to repent. So looking at sharing Jesus and bringing them to a knowledge of who Jesus is, not to a church culture, not to a habitual way of life, but to an interaction with who Jesus could be in the midst of the mess of everyday life. So I recognize that it took these women 2.5-3 years to understand Jesus in a language and vocabulary that meant something to them. So their first response to me was like, well, if you and your husband had a church, we'd come to it. I said, no, you wouldn't, because we'd run past churches all the time. Okay. Well, what about if you had a Bible study? I said, well, every time I travel, you wouldn't go to the Bible study. So let's explore your idea of who Jesus is in the terminology that you understand. So basically, within 3 years, five women came to faith. They made a confession of faith while we were running. And then they're like, well, I want to come to church with you. I said, no. You don't want to go to my church, because the church that I go to, it's a huge Southern Baptist mega church. And I go there primarily because the great youth program kids. But I tell you what I'll do. I will go with you to any church you want for as long as you want until you find a place that you can call home. So language and home mm-hmm. begin to mean something with Christ at the center and beginning of it all. So this was just in English. Mm-hmm. Now, if you take that conversation into a cultural and a linguistic place that's not English, then there's a massive shift. Mm-hmm. So what you call family, as an American, as a Christian, as a white person, just as my husband is very different to what an Indian person calls family. And the responsibility of the word family mm-hmm. is very different in our current cultural space, in our Christian space, in the Western space, in the English space, compared to what it means to me as a second generation migrant, as a Gujarati speaking person, as a person whose idea of family comes from a completely different ideology. Mm-hmm. So to explore language, even English language, even the word family to me as a migrant and the word family to you as a migrant temporarily from the US, we have to think about the not just the context of these words, but the lived experience of these words in how we express our daily Christian life.
1: So give me some examples. You mentioned family. What are some other examples of words? And so if we invite somebody to be a part of our church family, that might mean something different to somebody from a familial structures that are different. What are some other words that we might want to be aware of?
0: That's a good question. Can I just focus on family for
1: please,
0: a bit?
1: Please, let's dig yeah. deeper.
0: Let's use family. So when I started going to church, I was thrilled to hear about the family of God. And I memorized scripture verses, and I did all those things, and I sang all the little choruses that you sing as a child. And then I made a confession of faith at the age of 11, and I went home and I told my parents, and they were not pleased, and they stopped me going to church and different things like that. And then at about the age of 19, we had moved house and started going to church again, and I heard that I had to be baptized. And in some ways, and this is through some ancient mission practices, as a Hindu background person, they would say they're not really Christian until they get baptized. Right. You know, you have to be baptized. So the church that I got baptized at was around the corner from my parents' house. And I sneaked out and I got baptized. And my parents had a little like convenience store. So we were the stereotype corner shop, Indian corner shop people. And somebody from the church went to my parents' shop and they said, oh, we just saw your daughter. She got baptized. And walked out, you know, and I walked in. My dad said, where have you been? I said, I went to church. He said, what did you? I got baptized. So he slapped me across the face. Mm. And I grabbed a few things and I left. Mm. Now, when I was baptized, I was told, you're joining a family.
1: Sure.
0: And this family is all over the world. And this family has more power and more love and more acceptance than your earthly family, because it's family through the blood of Jesus. So when I got kicked out, the first thing I did was called, you know, some Christian people. And they said, oh, look, you know, we're really sorry. And, well, there's a hostel over here. You can go spend the night there. And so for 2 years, I was effectively homeless. I was living on the streets. I was living in empty buildings, but I was going to church every Sunday. Mm. And every Sunday, I was sister from 10 in the morning till noon, and then from 6 till 7:30, and then on Wednesdays for an hour. And I soon began to understand that the concept of family that we had as Indian people and the concept of family that was in the church were two entirely different things. Because, see, my dad, when he came to England, you know, if we heard of an Indian family that had just arrived, they didn't have to be related to us. They were Indian. Mm-hmm. You welcome them into the house. And so that whole idea of family meant something entirely different. And for my parents, when they realized that I was baptized, they were horrified. Mm-hmm. Because in our expression of Hinduism, you're only bathed by somebody else when you die. And once that person is dead, and that's what we say at baptism, you're dead, you come back out, the dead person can't walk into a family home. So we don't have a dead body in the house. It has to go through cleansing rituals. And so I had effectively said to my parents, I am dead to you and to his Hinduism, because I'm now a follower of Jesus. So just if you can imagine the whole idea of family in those two contexts are so, so misunderstood.
2: Okay, we'll be right back. Continue our conversation with Usha in just a moment.
8: You know, some goodbyes are heavy, but some are full of hope. And this one is both. Because on Saturday morning, June 13th, my mother went to sleep in her home in Glendora, and she woke up to Jesus in heaven. I'm Joe Jordan of Fred Jordan Missions. Let's take three. I believe with all my heart that she heard him say, "Well done, thy good and faithful servant." If you've listened to this program over the years, you know her voice, gentle but strong. That was my mom, Willie Jordan. And for over 75 years, you see, she just gave her life away. One hungry child at a time, one broken heart at a time, one lost soul at a time. She was just a young woman when God sent her clear across the ocean to Korea. And there, she held a dying baby in her arms. And she made a promise to God right there that changed the rest of her life. She came home, she raised the money, and she went back, and she built an orphanage that is still caring for children to this very day. And from there, you see, it was the jungles of Mexico, the cities of Asia, and the streets of Skid Row right here in Los Angeles. She walked those streets when nobody else would. She fed the hungry. She loved the people that everybody else just walked right past, and she prayed for the lost, for the hurting. And yeah, she prayed for me. She never gave up on me, not once. And on June 13th, after 93 years of a life poured out for other people, my mom finally went home. You know, these last days, I've been so moved by the texts and the emails and all the messages so many of you have sent, hearing how her love and her compassion touched your life in real, meaningful ways. It's been humbling, and honestly, it's been a comfort to me and my family. And a lot of you have asked me, "Joe, how can I help?" And I'll tell you what I believe. I believe there's no greater tribute to my mom than to care for the very people she gave her whole life to serving, to feed that hungry child she would have fed, to love that forgotten soul she would have loved. Because when you do that, her legacy of love just keeps right on living. So if that's on your heart, you can give online at fjm.org. That's fjm.org. Or if you'd rather, mail your gift to Fred Jordan Missions, P.O. Box 12345, Covina, California, 91722. Thank you, Mom, for teaching me and so many others about the love of Jesus. I'm going to miss you every single day, but I know I'll see you again real soon. And thank you for walking through this with us. I'm Joe Jordan of Fred Jordan Missions. Join me again for Take Three.
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2: All right, hey, we're back.
1: So I get the distinction of the word family in this context and versus, you know, predominantly Hindu context or a South Asian context versus maybe a Western context. So what then should we do? So I want to, you know, I'm a Christian. I want to be a part of a family of God that has people from every tongue, tribe, and nation. But I do have certain words that mean certain things in this context. So what then should we do in light of this information?
0: I think in light of this information, it's interesting to have relationship mm-hmm. with those that are not like us. Okay. Now, one of the things I noticed when I was living in the U.S. is there's so much space. And there's no pedestrian culture yeah. like we have in our very small island.
1: Sure.
0: And also the churches are huge. Mm-hmm. So it's very easy to stay in your denominational lanes. okay? Mm-hmm. And there's very little crossover. But in the churches in this country, because we see each other on the streets...
1: Right, and we're in UK, we're in Britain,
0: we're in England, we're on a small island, we're packed, yeah. Our cities are packed, and we walk everywhere because, you know, it's not so far to go. And in that walking, we interact with other people, we see other people. When we go into our churches, we're more likely to meet people who are not like us.
1: Oh, for sure. The churches here are much more diverse in general.
0: And so... in that relationship building, mm-hmm. your idea of tribe and tongue and nation mm-hmm. expands, as does mine.
1: Sure.
0: So we become relational. You know, if you came to my house, you know, I'd make you tea mm-hmm. because that's what British people
1: sure.
0: do.
1: Sure, I would expect no less.
0: Right, but I would also, because of my Indian side, make you Indian food.
1: Okay.
0: And sharing my food is becoming part of sharing my culture and sharing mm-hmm. my life. And eating together and fellowshipping together actually, I think, does more to inform our lived theology than anything that we imagine, than the things that we sort of take in formally on a Sunday morning. So I think step one is familiarity with those that are around you. Mm-hmm. Now, if you happen to live in some small village on the Shetland Islands, you're not likely perhaps to come across people that are not like you.
1: Sure.
0: So I think those of us who are in these intercultural spaces mm-hmm. shouldn't spend our time beating up people who don't naturally have those people in their geographical area.
1: Sure.
0: So I think the beginning is the building of relationship and the hearing of the lived experiences of our Christian life that make up the 166 hours that we don't spend in church. You know, 168 hours in the week, perhaps 2 hours in church. But our time outside of church is where we're building these multi-voice, multi-perspective, mm-hmm. multi-dimensional experience of lived faith.
1: And you talk a lot about listening, missional listening, even using language like that. So what does that look like? Well, you talked about it in the context in our community, but what does it look like in a church setting? Like if I'm a Christian... and I'm hoping we're seeing, you know, more people come to Christ in different cultures, backgrounds, and the same. We want all people to hear and follow the good news of the gospel. But I want to also be a church where people are heard, welcomed, and valued. So what are some missional listening practices?
0: There's a chapter in the book mm-hmm. by a dear friend of mine called Dr. David Wise. Mm-hmm. And in the 1980s, he was in a church in Greenford, which is a part of London. And back then, there was less talk of this sort of intercultural theology.
1: Sure.
0: And when he moved to that area, the church was had a migrant population, but over time, the demographics changed. And one by one, different people were coming from different mm-hmm. ethnic backgrounds. And he had this practice of every nation group that came in, they would purchase their own flag and it would go up on the wall.
1: I've seen churches do that.
0: And so there was a real pride in sort of welcoming the nations. But also he started including things like African songs mm-hmm. and songs from different languages. And you know, the Africans would dance mm. as they gave the offering. And you know, there was freedom for all sorts of things. But he also started including them in leadership. Not only sort of in the context of the church, but if he was invited to go speak somewhere else, he would make sure he would take his leaders with him
1: sure.
0: so that they were
1: sure.
0: contributing and so on. Anyway, the church was thriving and growing. And then there was an incident in the community where a family from the church was being racially harassed in the community. And they had made the suitable complaints and done different things. And then one night, in the middle of the night, three masked men mm. broke into the house and beat up the parents, savage mm. beating. And then they attacked the young adult son, and they attacked him so badly that he had to have plastic surgery and he was hospitalized for quite a time. And the police came and they took the report, and the family went back to church, and different people in the church I said, look, what's going on? And they said, look, the police haven't done anything yet. And so they were waiting. And then finally, several members of the church said, no, we need to go to the police station and find out what's going on. And they found out that the police actually had all the information and had neglected to do anything. And so there was a proper inquiry. And none of this was initiated by the elders or the leadership of the church, because the interculturality that they claimed within the church worked when the church doors were closed and they walked away. And so the opportunity to do things in these spaces grows as we become familiar with different languages. Now, here's the thing. This does not negate the white British voice. We are in England. When I come to the US, I am in America. I don't expect every church to have Gujarati hymns up there or songs up there. But I expect that when I become part of it, that who I am and my Christian experience feeds into the church there. All right? I'm not going to say, oh, look, you don't have any Indian elders and you don't have this. Let's look at the church community. And be inclusive, not from the point of view because we want to look good, but because this actually contributes to the benefit of our Christian living as a Christian community.
1: Yeah, I preached recently at Bethlehem Baptist Church up in Minneapolis. So kind of famous because John Piper was there. He was there that Sunday too. Him and Noel were both there. But what was interesting to me, you know, it's a conservative church. No one would question it being a conservative church. But they sang a song in Spanish. And then I'm trying to remember, I think it was Cote d'Ivoire. They had a songwriter who kind of started by premiering a hymn. Now, it was missions conference. So, you know, there's more of that at missions conference. That's why I was there speaking on missions. But it kind of struck me that as I looked around the room, it wasn't just because it was missions conference. I mean, there were people in the church who were from these cultural contexts as well. So I think it's easier to elevate and value different cultures when you have people from different cultures. Though that doesn't happen all the time either. Sometimes prevailing culture is what's the norm. It may be harder in a monocultural setting, but let's talk about both of them. So what are some things in a multicultural setting? Maybe I'm in Los Angeles County where the school is and, you know, and so it's all of our churches, maybe not all, every church I've been to in Southern California is multicultural, multi-ethnic. What are some ways we could value that and make sure people who are different cultures and contexts are seen and valued in that and heard in that?
0: So I think this is a point where we look at the terminology.
1: Okay.
0: So a lot of people think a multicolored church is a multicultural church.
1: Okay.
0: And that's not necessarily the case. It doesn't mean that there's any ill will. This is not about ill will at all. It's just that we have tasks that we have to do, and we are discipling a church, and we only have a few hours with them. So one of the things I would suggest is that leaders who've been to seminary, been to Bible college, who've got qualifications, should continue to learn from the theology of people from the majority world. So as a theologian, I'm sure you engage with Latin American theologians. And if our pastors and leaders were to look at their bookshelves, most of the people's names are pronounceable. And so sometimes maybe it's time to look at different theological voices. Now, that does not mean you reject one for the other. Right? I mean, we're both academics. We never have enough bookshelves. You can always put one more book on there.
1: That may be the most important thing that I'm going to play this part for my wife. But yes, I agree.
2: Okay, we'll be right back. Continue our conversation with Usha in just a moment.
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1: All right, hey, we're back. So again, it's listening to people from different cultures and contexts and finding ways to sort of value them in that and their voices in the church context.
0: Yeah, exactly. And so you've heard sermons on the Book of Ruth. I'll tell you, if you listen to an Indian theologian speak about the Book of Ruth, it's completely different. Mm-hmm. It's completely different because in our culture, we would do that.
1: Sure.
0: We would follow our mother-in-law.
1: Yeah.
0: And so there's very different ways of looking, and the whole way of how Boaz takes. Culturally, we have an understanding of that beautiful book in a way that can actually contribute to the way you look at the Book of Ruth. And it doesn't push one out for the other. It actually gives us the opportunity to engage with both. And that gives value to the people in the congregation, right, who have always agreed with your story, but also recognize some of their story as well, when you have different theologians and different voices coming in.
1: Okay, so the book is unmuted, and when we think in terms of like having a responsibility, like I'm in a majority culture, so what is my role, my responsibility, maybe pastors and church leaders to because again, I think it's sometimes easy. You started by talking about this Indian woman, South Asian woman, who had just sort of blended in and didn't, you know, nobody was necessarily drawing her out in this as well. What's my responsibility as Christians?
0: So here's the thing. We're face to face at the moment, okay? I can see the wall behind you, and you can see the wall behind me. Ed, if something was coming towards you from the back, I would protect you,
1: sure,
0: right? And I know you would do the same for me. There are things that we can see that others can't. And it's being able to sit and say, I can't see this, but I'm going to trust that what you see behind me can be of benefit to me. It's about building this relationship where we can look at different perspectives without the fear of losing our own.
1: Mm-hmm. Okay, so that's not a natural thing, though, for us to do. We're sort of naturally, the in-group dynamic is pretty strong. We're sort of naturally drawn to people like us. Is there a deeper responsibility as a Christian to build bridges with people different than us? Is it the same responsibility as people in culture? I mean, what's the Christian obligation here? Is there one?
0: I think there is a Christian obligation because of who Jesus was. Okay. I mean, it's not uncommon now to hear that Jesus was a refugee child, he was illegitimate. We know all those things. We look at the factual things about it. And some of those things are very uncomfortable. And I think being uncomfortable with some of those things is good. I think it's good for us because I think iron sharpens iron. You know, we need friction for energy and we need energy for growth. And so I agree that it's scary. I agree that, you know, we want things to be a particular way because it helps us to sort of point our faith in a particular direction with a particular viewpoint in mind. But I think the gospel was always meant to be one of movement. The gospel was never meant to be stuck in one place. It was never meant to be just one language or one location. It was meant to be for the young and the old, for the black and the white, for the male and the female. And all of those voices also contribute to how that gospel is shared. It's scary. It's scary because I like things to be the same.
1: Sure.
0: The older I get, the more I want things to be the same.
1: That's a fair description of getting older as well. I can relate to that. So what would it look like then for a church to be the kind of place that, you know, when you have different background people, you're specifically focused on migrant communities from Hindu background, but more broadly, what would it look like for the church to be the kind of place that starts living into that Revelation chapter 7 vision today?
0: I think, speaking for most people I know here in Britain, most Christians I know have relationships that are multi-ethnic, multi-coloured. Yeah. Start with those. Mm-hmm. Start with just having a cup of coffee. Yeah. Start with having a meal with somebody. And build that relationship without feeling the obligation that I've just got to find somebody who looks different and plonk them in the pulpit.
1: Right.
0: You know, to prove that I'm actually being as diverse as I can be. And not all relationships with people, whether they're your same ethnicity or a different one, are going to be fruitful.
1: Right.
0: There are some people that you're not going to get along with, regardless of whether American or not American. So don't give up. If somebody's voice and somebody's relationship isn't quite the one that, that gels for you, don't throw the baby out with the bathwater. Seek friendships with Christ-like people where we can not just see that we're made in the image of God, but you can see something of that redemption power of Jesus Christ in one another.
1: Well, where does evangelism fit into this? When I start building bridges, what's the place, maybe what's the pace of sharing the gospel? I mean, you kind of surprised me when you talked about this longevity of your running relationship. So, particularly as a missionary. So what's the pace, what's the place for that evangelistic conversation?
0: That's a good, good question. I think in our evangelical world, we have had a particular perspective of eschatology where we want people to get saved quickly. Jesus coming back, Jesus coming back. And in that attempt, we try to create a template and make that template work for everyone. And although it will work for some, sometimes when you look at a template, there's more that's cut out and thrown away than there is that's held within the template. And so looking at different ways to share Jesus is one of the most thrilling things about being a missionary.
1: I just want Christians to share Jesus at all, let alone. So again, I'm more concerned that rapidity is great, slow boil's great, but getting them to actually build relationships, share the gospel, it seems to me to be a missing piece.
0: It is. And I think one of the things is that, as I said, are wanting to do things quickly because Jesus is coming back soon. But also, we still rely on some of the methods used from the William Carey era. God bless him.
1: William Carey, missionary, famous missionary.
0: Absolutely. But during that time, and of course, William Carey was a person of his time, the time of the British Empire. And at that time, mission was done in a way of, well, if we can give them food, then give them Jesus, or give them Jesus and food, or if they need education, or if they need medicine, or if they need, if we can fill a need, then we can lift them up a little bit and give them Jesus. Well, these days, you know, if you speak to the Hindu migrants in this country, they're the wealthiest people here.
1: As a people group.
0: Yeah, exactly. Yeah. So, and I think that's probably around the world as well in terms of the Hindu diaspora. So what does it take, Ed, to look somebody in the face and still have the conviction of sharing the gospel and saying that Jesus is good news?
1: Yeah.
0: And that, I think, is relational. I don't think you can create templates for that. However, we all have different giftings. Mm-hmm. And what an evangelist does from a pulpit and what you do as a neighbor are still links in the chain to bring that person closer to who Jesus is. And I often speak about Bebington's quadrilateral, the four points, the conversion, the biblicism, the crucicentrism, and then the action.
1: Right, and we should say that that's Bebington's quadrilateral definition of what makes up an evangelical, for people might not be familiar.
0: And so that's a very broad brushstroke.
1: Right, for sure.
0: But I love how instead of that creating a box that we have to jump into, I love how Paul Hebert reverses that and looks at the four points without the walls where people are coming in. So you might have someone who's really, really, really good on knowing the Bible, but doesn't actually understand conversionism. Or there's somebody that's really, really good at doing good things. Like, I mean, you've seen Muslims do good things. You know, the Sikh temples feed thousands and thousands and thousands of people. So they're good on doing good things, but they don't understand conversionism or crucicentrism or biblicism. So I think if we look at that aspect of bringing people closer to knowing who Jesus is, instead of looking for an instant result. Because if we look for just conversion, then the majority of us miss out on our calling to bring people towards the gospel. They will hear the gospel, but they will also feel the gospel. They will experience the gospel through friendship and through dialogue and through discussions and through arguments and through sermons and through so many different ways of life.
2: Well, amazing. And I want to thank my guest, Usha, and the team here at Wycliffe Hall for allowing us to record here at Oxford University. Let me also thank my behind-the-scenes team at Moody Radio for their good and important work. My producer is Karen Hendren. My engineer is Merle St. James. And my associate producer is Lisa Jempty. Since we're pre-recording, no one on the phones today, but that's normally Cheyenne, who's also awesome as well. 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
16: Wow. 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You are tuned in to K-Wave 107.9, your home for worship and the word on the weekends. Kate here, and it's so funny that she should talk about true conversions, because I had my girlfriend from Calvary Chapel Costa Mesa just send me a beautiful prayer for the Harvest Crusade tonight, binding that strong man to ineffectiveness, praying for the hearts to receive truth, but lasting fruit, true conversions. And Usha was talking about that. You know something? Yes, many are going to be saved tonight at the stadium and at home watching online. But you know something? People are watching us every single day. That was an amazing testimony from Usha about how, what, 2.5, 3 years she's running with these gals. And you know what? They came to conversion, but by friendship. So anyway, quick reminder to Lynn Hackman's K-Wave Community Connection is so important today. I love her show. And that's at 11:45 today. The gal that she has on has a real heart for the foster at youth risk children. And you should see, she's got a program that actually, if you tune in, you can be a part of. So that is K-Wave Community Connection with Lynn Hackman right here. And that's at 11:45. Coming up next, it is Worship That Walks with Sheridan McDaniel, and the title of his message is Only Believe.
17: This is Shauna on Johnny Erickson Tada Sharing Hope. Now, Johnny, I know you have a friend, Linda, and you've known her since the early 1980s. I mean, you two go back a ways. And for as long as you've known her, Linda has suffered from the effects of serious toxic poisoning.
18: That's right. You know what happened when Linda worked in a research lab, and long term she was exposed to a number of bacterial and biological hazards. And as a result, she developed chronic inflammatory disease and autoimmune issues that have affected virtually all her internal organs. Linda's environmental illness has made her severely allergic to all sorts of chemicals, deodorants, scented candles, laundry detergent, perfume, you name it. And so she lives a very isolated life, way out in the country with her sister and friend. And I do not recall a time when Linda has not been sick. This woman is constantly under medical treatment for one thing or another. But make no mistake, this sister in Christ is not one to complain. Linda knows that the God of the Bible is in control. Every once in a while, though, Linda, like anyone, forgets what her focus should be. In fact, here is what she emailed me today. She wrote, "Johnny, last week was so discouraging. I reacted badly to the infusion of antibodies. I was shaking cold with a severe headache, trouble breathing, erratic blood pressure, rapid heartbeat, great weakness. After multiple injections of Benadryl, I was out cold for several hours. But actually, I was out of it all week long and developed a mouthful of painful ulcers that made eating and talking difficult. Obviously, this is not the gamma globulin product for me. Do I keep seeking another treatment or do I stop trying? But after reading and rereading Philippians chapter 3 this week, often in the middle of another sleepless night, I realized the prize I should have been seeking is to be like Christ in all this, not to be free of ailments. I should strive for His nature, not my ease and comfort. And I had to confess to the Lord that I had been seeking the wrong prize, and I was wrong to reckon this week as another waste. Well, that is some email, right? And I want you to know that Linda is an exemplary believer in Jesus. Like I said, she never complains, and she normally would never say that her week was a waste. But what she confessed here, I think it proves her maturity in Christ. Because it's natural to try everything you can to relieve pain and discomfort. But obviously, Linda was seeking it so hard. She wanted so much relief that when it did not come, she collapsed into discouragement. And for her, that was proof enough that she had been seeking the wrong prize. And of course, her example made me look back over the week to examine my own heart. How many times did I strive for something more earnestly than I did for Christ? What prize was more important than the prize of knowing my Savior better? Now, I don't know if Linda's story spoke to you like it did to me, but the whole point can be summed up in Philippians chapter 3, where Paul says, "Brothers, I do not consider myself as becoming perfect or complete in Christ, but one thing I do, forgetting what lies behind and reaching forward to what lies ahead, I press on toward the goal for the prize of that upward call of God in Christ Jesus." Woo.
19: Well, hearing this, Johnny, you know, it makes me want to consciously reach forward to what lies ahead. I want to press on toward the goal for which God has called me heavenward. I want to focus on the prize, not on the earthly one, but on the eternal one, the prize of knowing Christ Jesus, my Lord, better. And I just bet next week, listening friend, you'd like to do the same.

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1: Thank you for joining us today for Worship That Walks with teaching from Pastor Sheridan McDaniel. 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Today's message is titled, Only Believe. Faith is the key that unlocks the power of God in our lives. And when circumstances seem impossible, Jesus invites us to trust him fully. No doubts, no fear, just faith. Only believe means letting go of control and choosing to stand on God's promises, knowing he is able to do what he said. Here's a word just for you.
2: Today we are looking at Mark chapter 5, verse 21 through 24, and verses 35 through 42. And it reads, Now when Jesus had crossed over again by boat to the other side, a great multitude gathered to him, and he was by the sea. And behold, one of the rulers of the synagogue came, Jairus by name. And when he saw him, he fell at his feet and begged him earnestly, saying, My little daughter lies at the point of death. Come and lay your hands on her that she may be healed, and she will live. So Jesus went with him, and a great multitude followed him and thronged him. Then it says in verse 35, while he was still speaking, some came from the ruler of the synagogue's house who said, Your daughter is dead. Why trouble the teacher any further? As soon as Jesus heard the word that was spoken, he said to the ruler of the synagogue, Do not be afraid, only believe. And he permitted no one to follow him except Peter, James, and John, the brother of James. Then he came to the house of the ruler of the synagogue and saw a tumult and those who wept and wailed loudly. When he came in, he said to them, Why make this commotion and weep? The child is not dead, but sleeping. And they ridiculed him. But when he had put them all outside, he took the father and the mother of the child and those who were with him and entered where the child was lying. Then he took the child by the hand and said to her, Talitha kumi, which is translated, Little girl, I say to you, arise. Immediately the girl arose and walked. For she was 12 years of age, and they were overcome with great amazement. I want our focus today to be on two words, only believe. From verse 36, when Jesus turned to Jairus, Little girl, I say to you, arise. Immediately the girl arose and walked. For she was 12 years of age, and they were overcome with great amazement. I want our focus today to be on two words, only believe. From verse 36, when Jesus turned to Jairus, he said, Do not be afraid.

you are, his word to you is only believe. Here, after casting demons out of a man, Jesus and his disciples get on a boat and they head across the sea to Capernaum. As he approaches land, a great multitude of people gather to him. A man named Jairus, who was one of the rulers of the synagogue, he steps out of from the multitude of people and falls down at Jesus' feet. What an act of humility. This was significant for Jairus, because oftentimes the higher you are in rank, and he was a ruler of the synagogue, the higher you are in rank, you would not stoop so low. Too often, the higher the title, the higher the ego. The higher the status, the higher we think of ourselves. And we do not see many of high status bowing down at the feet of Jesus, bowing down in worship, bowing down in humility to the Lord because of the status and the title. But not so for Jairus. A ruler of the synagogue ran out when he saw Jesus, and he fell down at his feet. Jairus fell down at Jesus' feet because he had a need that was greater than his position. His need outweighed his rank. When your need is great, you don't care about your rank and title. When your need is great, the only thing that matters is connecting with Jesus, who can meet that need. Jairus put his request before the Lord, saying, "Jesus, my daughter is at home at the point of death. Please come lay your hands upon her that she may be healed and live." And Jesus agrees and goes with Jairus. And that agreement that Jesus made in that moment with Jairus caused Jairus to walk with confidence, to walk knowing that I'm expecting now my daughter to be healed. There was joy and celebration happening within Jairus because Jesus agreed to go with him. Also walking with them was a great multitude of people who were crowding around them. The Bible says they thronged him. And so I want you to imagine Jesus walking with Jairus and a crowd of people all around them, on the sides, in front, and in back. And the crowd did not want anything from Jesus. They just wanted to watch. They wanted to touch him but not receive anything from him. And oftentimes that's how many are this day. They just want to watch and see what happens. They want to touch the Lord, but they don't want anything from him. At this point, Jairus is feeling good. His daughter is still alive, and time was on his side as they're heading to his house. And as they were moving towards his house, the Bible says a woman who saw the crowd and heard that Jesus was in the crowd said to herself, "This is my chance." This particular woman was battling a blood issue from her body, and it was happening for the last 12 years. 12 years, and no doctor could help her. 12 years with this issue of blood condition. 12 years of a condition that now was getting worse because it had been with her for so long. And when she saw the crowd and heard that Jesus was in the midst of that crowd, she said to herself, "This is my chance to get a need met." She fought through the crowd, got down low, and said to herself, "If I can touch the hem of his garment, I shall be made whole."
the most powerful.

0: powerful words spoken in your life as the ones that will be spoken as this woman, because the Bible said, she said to herself, she spoke to her own heart, to her own mind, to her own spirit, to her own emotions. She said to herself, if I can touch the hem of his garment, I shall be made whole. I want to encourage you to speak life to yourself. I want to encourage you to talk to yourself right where you are, and you speak life. You speak into your future. You speak into your tomorrows. You say to yourself, I will, I can, I am going to make it. I am going to overcome. I will get through this. I will overcome it. You say to yourself, you speak life and confidence and strength to yourself, just as this woman did. The Bible says when she touched the border, the hem of his clothes, immediately the blood stopped flowing and she was healed. Immediately she received what she believed, and that was a healing that made her whole. The condition that she battled with for 12 years was stopped by her touching Jesus with faith, not just with her hands, because many were touching him with their hands, but she touched him with faith. She touched him with expectation. She touched him with hope and with trust. In her mind, she said, it may not be my turn to get healed, but it is my time. And she went for it. And when she touched Jesus, she received her healing. I believe God's word to someone right now is that it may not be your turn, but it is your time. It's your time if you exercise faith, if you believe, if you go after the Lord with trust, if you talk to yourself and you go after the Lord and say, Lord, I know you can bring me through this. I know you can help me overcome. I know I can get on the other side and see victory. I know I can see a healing here, God. I can see a victory in this situation that I'm battling. If you talk to yourself and you go after the Lord, yeah, it may not be your turn, but it is your time.
1: This is Worship That Walks with Pastor Sheridan McDaniel. Today's teaching is from Mark 5:36, where Jairus, the ruler of the synagogue, experiences the death of his daughter and needs a miracle from God. Belief isn't having all the answers. It's about trusting the one who does. Faith doesn't mean you won't feel fear. It means you move forward anyway, believing God's word above everything else. Even when your situation feels impossible, your belief is powerful. If it doesn't make sense, make faith. God is still able. Only believe. Let's rejoin Pastor Sheridan McDaniel for the rest of today's message.
0: Then Jesus stopped once the woman touched him with faith. He stopped to talk to this woman. When he stopped, no one was moving any further. The entire crowd stopped. And of course, Jesus throws out the question, who touched me? And the disciples said, there's many around you touching you, Lord. And Jesus says, no, somebody here touched me with faith. And there is a difference between touching the Lord and touching him with faith. Jesus stopped and he's having this conversation. And when he stopped, they were close to Jairus' house. But now Jesus has stopped. Instead of rejoicing about her healing, I believe Jairus was worried and concerned about his daughter. I can hear him saying in his own heart, we're almost there. We're almost there. And here they've stopped as Jesus is dealing with this situation with a woman who touched him with faith to be healed. And while Jesus was speaking to the woman who was healed, the Bible says some came from the house of Jairus and said, Jairus, your daughter is dead. Why trouble the teacher any further? I love it in King James. It says, why trouble the master any further? Why keep praying? It's too late. Why keep worshiping him? It's over. Why keep walking with him? Why keep holding on? It is too late. And I believe those are the same negative words that some of you listening right now have heard. That it's too late. Why keep praising? Why keep going to church? Why keep tithing? Why continue to forgive? Why keep serving the Lord? It's too late. What you've been praying for, it's over. It's not going to happen. Why worship him any further? That's the negative report that the enemy wants to put in our ears and in our heart. When Jesus heard what they said, knowing there's power in words, he said to Jairus, do not be afraid, only believe. Their words that were spoken in public when they ran up and said, it's too late, she's dead, why trouble Jesus any further? Their words in public was challenging the words that Jairus felt from the Lord in private. The fact that the Lord was going with him. That was like his Jesus saying, yes, Jairus, I will go with you and heal your daughter. That was spoken in private to Jairus. But now these words in a public setting spoken to Jairus by those who came from his house was the public word was challenging the private word. And for many of you now, what you see and what you hear in public will challenge what God has spoken to you in the privacy of your prayer. But I need you to stick with those two words that Jesus spoke to Jairus, and that is only believe. Only meaning that's all I want you to do right now, Jairus. I just want you to believe. Just believe. Just believe. I want you to cast down other thoughts that are in your mind, as the Bible challenges us to cast down imaginations and every high thing that exalts itself above the knowledge or the word of the Lord. I need you right now to cast down those thoughts that it's over. Cast down those thoughts that it's too late. Cast down those thoughts that you're not going to make it. You're not going to get through. Cast down those thoughts and only believe. To believe is to stay with the Lord. To believe is to trust him. To believe is to anchor yourself and say, I'm believing God no matter what. As they got near the house, Jesus said, Peter, James, and John, follow me. And everyone else, stay back. So he caused the crowd to stay back. And he only takes Peter, James, and John with him. The other disciples even, he wanted them to stay out with the crowd. Why did he only take Peter, James, and John? I believe it's because they were about to see something that they would use when they would later write their letters to the church. I believe because of this experience, when Peter wrote his letter to the believers, he wrote a scripture that says, beloved, think it not strange concerning the fiery darts that are sent to try you as though some strange thing has happened unto you. I believe that what Peter saw, it caused him to write this so that he could encourage others that, hey, we're going to go through some challenging situations. To think it not strange means I have a date with a trial. I have a date with a battle. I have a date with the enemy who's going to come against me. So I'm not going to think it's strange. I'm going to trust and know that God is with me. I believe James saw what Jesus was about to do with Jairus' daughter, and he wrote, count it all joy when you fall into various trials, knowing that the trying of your faith will produce patience. And I believe when John saw what was about to happen with Jairus' daughter, he later would write to the church, "Greater is he that is in me than he that is in the world." When Jesus walked in the house with Peter, James, and John, there was loud crying and confusion in the room. Jesus said, "Why all the commotion? The child is not dead, but sleeping." Saying this to encourage them, saying this to give them hope. But instead, the Bible says they ridiculed him. And then Jesus put them out of the house, told the mother and father to follow him. And they entered the girl's room. There in that room, Jesus, the mom, the dad, Peter, James, and John. Jesus takes the girl by the hand. That phrase "to take by the hand" comes from a Greek word meaning that is the word krateo, and it means to overpower, meaning that when Jesus took her by the hand, he overpowered the death that she had just experienced. He overpowered her condition and her situation. And I'm praying right now that Jesus will take you by the hand. Those of you who are listening, who are in a battle, who are in a difficult, hard place, I pray that right now the Lord will take you by the hand, that he will overpower your situation, your condition, your fight, your struggle, your battle. He will overpower. Jesus took her by the hand, and then he spoke to her in a different language. He spoke to her in a language she could understand. When you minister to those who are going through, make sure you speak in a language they can understand, a language that meets them right where they are. When somebody's going through, they really don't need to hear my mountaintop story. They need to hear my valley experience. They don't need to hear the fact that, yes, I made it, I'm here, I'm doing great, I'm doing wonderful now. That's my mountaintop story. But when someone is going through, they need to hear how I made it through the valley to get to the mountain. They need to hear, what did you do in order not to quit, in order not to give up? I appreciate your mountaintop testimony, but I need to hear how you made it when you were crying and when you did not feel the Lord was with you. How did you make it when you felt all alone in that bed, in that room, in that darkness, in that struggle? How did you get through when you wanted to quit? That's what I need to hear. That's the language that will help someone when they are going through. Jesus said to the young girl, "Talitha kumi," meaning, "Little girl, I say to you, arise." She arose and walked, and she was 12 years old. The walking part was proof that she was delivered, that the Lord's hand was on her life. And I pray for you, my brothers and my sisters, you who are listening today, I pray that your walk, that your behavior, that your actions serve as proof that God's hand is on your life. I pray that you will walk this week out with the strength in your mind that says, "I'm gonna only believe."
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2: Oh, I love that so much. Sharing life, delivering truth, giving hope, and your home for worship and the word on the weekends. K-Wave 107.9, Kate here. And I have got Lynn on the line. And I, honey, I'm reaching out to you because a lot of listeners right now that are going tonight to Angel Stadium, and maybe they've never gone. And we're going to give some 100%. Tips. Yeah. And okay. And Brendan, I know that that's you calling right now. I'll get back to you right now. Yeah. The phone lines are lighting up right now. I hate it when people just have to ring.
3: I love it.
2: Ring, ring, ring, ring, ring. I'll get back to you. Anyway, and then there's the people at home that are not going. And so we want to address both of those people. But first and foremost, you went last year and you're just telling me how hot it was. And
3: it was blazing hot. Mm-hmm. And, you know, everybody was standing in line. A lot of people commuted, like a lot of church groups came together,
2: right,
3: which I thought was an excellent idea because the parking is expensive. I think it's upwards of $40 per car. And they do not, as you mentioned earlier, they don't take cash. I tried to hand the guy cash. He was like, oh, nope, credit card only. Thankfully, I had it with me. But yeah, so it's and be prepared to walk. So wear comfy shoes.
2: Good.
3: And dress in layers probably because, you know, with this cloud cover, potentially in the afternoon or evening, it could cool down. But during the day, it was hot.
2: Layers. OK. And one more thing.
3: Yep.
2: Now, I know you had the K-Wave booth there so you can, you know, stash your purse and stuff like that. But they're actually saying on the Angel website, clear 12 by 12 plastic bags so they can see and know the water that you do bring in has to be factory sealed, no hydro flasks.
3: Yeah.
2: So I just really don't want
3: go ahead. I'll tell you, the security was tight, super, super tight. So just out of, courtesy to other people, if they have to stop you and send you back to your car, and believe me, you don't want to have to go back to your car because you're going to be already, parking is kind of out there.
2: Right.
3: And so, you know, they'll send you back to your car or whatever. And so just to keep the lines moving, just make it easy on everybody.
2: Right.
3: And then just enjoy the day, enjoy the evening.
2: All right. Well, Lynn, also one more thing, because we really appreciate you so much here at K-Wave. You're the midday girl. You're 10 to 2. And, you know, we just love you so much. And you also do the K-Wave Community Connection. You've got such a heart. And I know that that's at 11:45. And why don't you go ahead and let us know what's happening today? Because you've got someone coming on.
3: Yeah, so today at 11:45, my interview with Tony Nelson of the Dana Point Women's Club and their Project Foster, and they have a magnificent organization down there. Anybody can join, but they put together packs for foster kids. You know, a lot of times these kids, they leave their homes or wherever they are with trash bags, and so they put together these duffel bags and suitcases just filled with all kinds of goodies and essentials, and it's just so critical to these kids and making them feel like there's hope. So I really encourage everybody to listen to that.
2: Right.
3: And one more reminder about Harvest Crusade.
2: Yes.
3: The K-Wave booth, the K-Wave team is going to be out there. Go by the booth. We're going to have fans. We're going to have K-Wave fans so that, you know, if it is hot, we'll have those and candy and
2: Emily
3: T-shirts. And the team are going to be handing out all kinds of fun stuff. But the fans do come in handy.
2: All right, Lynn, thank you so much. And one more thing about the K-Wave Community Connection, and that you also are up on YouTube in case they can't tune in at 11:45 today or 2:15 on 11:10. So guess what? And that's up on YouTube, K-Wave Community Connection. Now, guess what, young lady?
3: The extended one, you get
2: added for free. Darling, now I give you full permission to go back to shopping, okay?
3: Yes. Thank you, honey, and I love you, and I love our listeners, and thanks so much for the call. I really appreciate you.
2: All right. Coming up next, it is Char Broderson, As It Is in Heaven, and you know he's doing the story about Father, Son, and Holy Spirit, and today, hold tight, we're going to be talking about the Holy Spirit. That's coming up next.
4: Hello, I'm Philip DeCourcy. It's time to mark your calendars. 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
5: 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What I did was fail to comply with the law." A federal government official, after inappropriately receiving a gift from foreign journalists, said, "I didn't accept it. I received it." 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
9: You're listening to As It Is in Heaven, the Bible teaching ministry of Char Broderson, lead pastor of Calvary Chapel, Costa Mesa.
10: Heshem, right? This name that the Jews had such reverence for that they would not write, that they would not speak. No, Jesus shares in that name. Well, here we have baptized in the name, and included in that name is Father, Son, and Holy Spirit, according to Jesus. The Holy Spirit shares in the divine name and identity, just like Jesus, the Son.
9: So far in our series, we've looked at the stories of God the Father and God the Son. Today, Pastor Char invites you and me to look at 1 John chapter 4, verses 7 to 21, for the first part of his teaching titled, The Story of God the Holy Spirit. This third person of the Trinity is often overlooked in our study of Scripture, but the Holy Spirit plays an equally vital role in our lives, as does the Father and the Son, Jesus Christ. Here now is Char Broderson to introduce today's study.
10: We are making our way through key themes of the Bible, just in order to supplement that reading that we are doing. We really just want this to be a year where we are just immersing ourselves in the Scriptures and, you know, wrestling through just these big ideas about God and really, I think, forming a practical theology. How do we live into our faith? How do we live out our faith? Now, for the last 2 weeks, we've been looking at our Trinitarian God together, and this morning we are going to be looking at God the Holy Spirit. Now, having said that, Christians uniquely believe that there is one God who is over all things. He is the creator of all things, both in heaven and earth, visible and invisible, and that this God is not singular and static in his person, but is actually dynamic and communal. That God himself is a community of Father, Son, and Spirit, and we call this the Trinity. And the word Trinity doesn't actually show up in Scripture. We believe that the idea of what the word Trinity seeks to capture is what is clearly revealed about God in Scripture again and again and again. And this is one of those areas where we just recognize that all language has limits, and especially when we are seeking to explain or to describe the eternal, immortal, invisible, only wise God. And I've just been very honest with all of you the last few weeks. When it comes to matters like the Trinity, I do not understand the Trinity. And honestly, I don't think there is a single person who does. Like, oh, yep, I got it. I've seen the diagram, and I'm, yep, all the way. I get it. God is one, yet he is three. He is not, you know, one manifesting as three different. And like all these like triangulation, these things, I don't actually fully understand. I don't believe that I have it all figured out. But I want to say I accept and trust that God is who Scripture has revealed him to be, and that Scripture has revealed God as triunal, as communal, as dynamic. And I think it's in moments like these, we have to be aware, we have to be cautious of our motives when we're looking at some of these deep theological truths. And what I mean by that is just asking these honest questions. Am I studying in order to know God deeper? Am I studying in order to love him more fully? Am I looking at these things in order to humbly receive from him? Or is it to master God? Is it to expel all mystery, faith, you know, so I can relegate and fit God nicely just kind of into my categories and, you know, kind of corner him so that, you know, I just remove all, again, matters of mystery or faith, rather than being caught up in wonder, in mystery, in worship of the God who is. Now, I believe that all theology should be an exercise in humility. I'm surrendering. There's just things that I do not know, and I cannot ever fully know. I believe that all theological study should be an exercise in faith. And in faith, I am surrendering what I do know and what I don't know to God, to his revealed character, to his goodness. All theology should be an exercise in worship. Accepting and trusting that this is who God is, Father, Son, and Spirit. And the purpose is to know this God who is revealed in and through Jesus, to experience his love, his presence, his forgiveness, his grace in his life through the power and presence of the Holy Spirit. And maybe that seems far-fetched to you, like, oh, okay, well, how can we then experience God if we can't fully know him? Well, anybody married in this room? Right? There is an aspect of our own interpersonal relationships, especially in marriage, where we understand this, where we don't fully know that person, and we can't fully know that person, but absolutely we can experience that person, and we can know them in a deep and intimate way without knowing them fully. Well, just apply that to God. We can know God. We can experience God's love and his goodness. We can know him deeply and intimately, and yet we will never plumb the depths of the unfathomable God. Now, 2 weeks ago, we looked at the person of the Father, and we focused in just on the deep, deep love that the Father has for the Son. And we, if you remember, we looked at how that love spills over and pours out into God's love for the world. We talked about how God feels and desires to relate to us as Father. And then last week, we considered Jesus, the Son of God, and the incredible grace that he has shown us by setting his glory aside to come to our aid and rescue in order to make God's love, his character as Father, known to us. And so, as I said this morning, we want to consider the person and work of the Holy Spirit. And so just let's begin by talking just about the God who is Holy Spirit. There are approximately 300 different references to the Holy Spirit in the New Testament alone, and some 93 additional in the Old Testament. And the diversity of these references actually touches every aspect of theology, of what we know, what is revealed about God. The topic of the Holy Spirit is one that is so incredibly broad and exhaustive. John Owen, who was an American theologian, he wrote two massive volumes on the Spirit. And as he set out to write on this theme, he commented, "It is a work too great and difficult for me to undertake, and beyond my ability to manage to the glory of God or the good of humans, for who is sufficient for these things? Now, if you've ever read John Owen, I mean, like, this should make your jaw drop, right? The man never had, you know, was never at a loss of words, like, writes extensively on doctrine and theology. I mean, brilliant, brilliant mind. And he says, basically, when it comes to the Holy Spirit, it's just like he throws his hands up, like, surrender. Like, it's just too much for me. And it seems that Christians throughout history have had trouble articulating the person and work of the Holy Spirit. It's slightly comical to note that the 4th century Council of Nicaea wrote simply, "I believe in the Holy Spirit." It's like, you know what? We'll just leave it there, right? I believe in the Holy Spirit. And for now, that's probably just enough. Like, to elaborate on what that means would take volumes. Now, of course, they added to this later. It is a work, the Lord, the giver of life, who proceeds from the Father and the Son, and with the Father and the Son is worshiped and glorified. He has spoken through the prophets. And so, okay, wow, there's a little more to that there, but one commentator said, not bad, right? But not good enough. I mean, it is so expansive when we begin to look at the person and work of the Holy Spirit. It is all over the scripture. It's interesting, though, like, why then have we just so debated this idea that, you know, the Holy Spirit is actually God or that Jesus is actually God? And you might remember we've been talking about this. What happens many times with us is that we begin with our ideas about God, and then we seek to bring in scripture and teaching and these passages and try to fit them with what we already think about God, the view that we already have of him. And so what we need to do is we need to humbly surrender those to the teaching of scripture. And we need to accept what scripture teaches us about the Holy Spirit rather than the other way around. Now, there's this common idea that, oh, the early church got together and, you know, it was just all these white men in a room somewhere and they just decided that the Holy Spirit was God and they didn't really actually allow these other people to speak. And it was this power play that happened, by the early church fathers. Well, pastor, theologian Simon Ponsonby, who's done extensive work on the Holy Spirit, and I would highly recommend his book, God Inside Out. He writes this: "The Holy Spirit was clearly regarded as central to worship very early on. It was only when the deity of the Spirit and the Son, who were worshiped, was placed under threat by erring theology that the creeds were formulated to reassert the church's belief." Contrary to common belief, right? "The doctrine of the church did not arise at the councils and with the creeds, but was represented and firmly established by ecumenical councils. Theology articulated spirituality and worship, not vice versa."
9: 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To learn more about Pastor Char and his ministry, visit cccm.com/radio. Now here again is Pastor Char with more of his message, The Story of God, the Holy Spirit.
10: Now, though the identity and divinity of the Holy Spirit has been debated and wrestled with throughout church history, I want to just us to think about this truth. The Holy Spirit is, in fact, the God that you and I encounter. He is the God who encounters us. Well, what do I mean by that? Well, John the Apostle writes, "No one has ever seen God at any time, but the one and only Son, who is himself God and is in closest relationship with the Father, has made him known." So John tells us that we can only know and experience the Father because of the Son, Jesus. He has revealed him to us. But I'm not sure about you, but I have never personally met Jesus, right? So how do we know this God? How do we experience this God? If we can't know the Father except through the Son, and you and I have never met the Son personally, How do we know Jesus and therefore know the Father and experience life in His name? And the answer is, it is by the power and presence of the Holy Spirit that we know God. This is the God we know. It is the Spirit who has poured out the love of God into our hearts, which causes us this instinctual, literal cry, Abba, Father. The Spirit makes known who God is to us, our Father, through the Lord Jesus Christ. Again, Simon Ponsonby, he writes, the Holy Spirit, like Christ Jesus, is also Emmanuel, God with us. Ontological categories concerning his eternal being, divine essence, and Trinitarian relations are vital. He's saying doctrine is important, but it is the Spirit who stoops and stays and speaks and brings salvation to us with whom we have to do. It's a fascinating thought, isn't it? It kind of flips everything upside down for us, doesn't it? Like, wait a second. Yeah, how do I know the Father? How do I know the Son? Oh, it is by the power and presence of the Holy Spirit, the God that I know, who encounters me and who I encounter. But really, when it comes to the person of the Holy Spirit, we often make one of two mistakes, right? Either we give the Holy Spirit personality, but not divinity, meaning that we regard him as a less than divine agent, a created being, perhaps supreme among created beings, but nevertheless subordinate to God. Or we grant him divinity, but not personality, meaning that we see him as God's life force, God's breath or energy, but not one of the divine persons of the Godhead. Now, again, this is where we have to come back to Scripture. In the New Testament alone, there are 19 different instances, both directly and indirectly, that point to the Spirit's divinity seen both in his activity and abilities. But it's not just the Old Testament. I mean, the Spirit is at work in all of God's works. He is given divine identity and deeply involved in all of God's works, from creation to salvation to new creation. And so let's consider some scriptures together. Let's look at some of the characteristics that are attributed to the Spirit. And then we're going to talk just practically about what it means for how the Spirit works in us and how the Spirit works through us. So just beginning in Genesis, God introduces himself as Elohim, right? This is a term for God, who creates the world. And there we also see the Spirit of God. And in the Hebrew, it's Ruach, which is the word for breath or spirit, Elohim. So we have the Spirit of God who hovers over the face of the waters. We have God and the Spirit of God at work in the work of creation. Luke 1:35, remember there, the angel Gabriel speaks to Mary, the Holy Spirit will come upon you. The power of the Most High will overshadow you. Therefore, the child to be born will be called Holy, the Son of God. Now here, Most High is a divine title applied to the Spirit. And here at the announcement of the incarnation of the Son of God, we have Son, we have Spirit, and we have Father. All are involved in this work of salvation. Some of you would be familiar with this story in the book of Acts about a man and woman, husband and wife, named Ananias and Sapphira. And it's this awful story just about their deception and the way that they are just bringing this toxic life into the life of the early church and the way that they're dealt with. But in it, in this story, Peter calls this man out for lying to the Holy Spirit. And then Peter adds this, you have not lied to men, but you have lied to God. So Peter directly ties the Holy Spirit with the identity of God in this passage. And then here's this one from Paul, which is just incredible. 2 Corinthians 3:17-18. Listen to this one. The Lord is the Spirit. And where the Spirit of the Lord is, there is freedom. And then Paul begins talking about how Moses used to behold the Lord. He used to behold God there in the wilderness, referring to Exodus 33 and 34. And as he beheld the Lord, he reflected God's glory. And then Paul says this, and we all, with unveiled face, contrasting how Moses veiled his face, beholding the glory of the Lord, are being changed. For this comes from the Lord, who is the Spirit. So that same work that happened with Moses as he beheld the face of God, that he reflected that, Paul saying, oh, we, as we gaze upon the Spirit of God and we interact with the Spirit of God, we reflect that same glory. But of course, it isn't only that there are these explicit verses where the Spirit is called God or Lord, but the Spirit clearly shares in all the divine attributes of God. And here, this is what we call the incommunicable attributes, meaning the attributes that God does not share with his creation. They belong to God alone. So the Spirit is eternal, according to Hebrews 9:14. The Spirit is omnipresent, everywhere present, according to Psalm 139. The Spirit is omniscient, meaning that the Spirit knows all things, according to 1 Corinthians 2, 6-12. And we just have to stop here at this one for a minute, because it's just so stinking cool, right? So there's this incredible passage where Paul argues that only a person's own spirit knows their personal thoughts. And you're like, okay, I'm tracking. And then he says, well, in that same way, only God's Spirit knows God's thoughts. And the Spirit of God, who alone knows God, reveals those thoughts of God to human beings. He's got this line there where he says, the Spirit searches all things, even the deep things of God. It's one of those passages where Paul is just like leading us out into deep waters. And it's just like, whoa. And think about what he's saying. The mind, the power that created the cosmos, that holds all things together by the word of his power. He says, oh yeah, the Spirit, he searches out those deep things of God. Waters where none of us can swim or could ever fathom. That's where the Spirit of God goes and plays, if you will. Whew. All right, we're back. We also see that the Spirit can be sinned against. He can be blasphemed. Jesus says this, every sin will be forgiven, blasphemy against the Son of Man, but not the blasphemy of the Holy Spirit. Now, finally, when Jesus sends out his disciples with what we call the Great Commission to take the good news of what Jesus has done to the ends of the earth, he commands that they baptize in the name, singular, of the Father, Son, and Holy Spirit. You might remember last week we were talking about that passage in Philippians 2, 3 through 11, where Paul talks about that Jesus Christ, the Son of God, shares in the very name and identity of God. And it's that Hebrew word, Hashem, right? This name that the Jews had such reverence for that they would not write, that they would not speak. No, Jesus shares in that name. Well, here we have baptized in the name, and included in that name is Father, Son, and Holy Spirit, according to Jesus. The Holy Spirit shares in the divine name and identity, just like Jesus, the Son. Karl Barth, he said, the Holy Spirit is no less and no other than God himself. Distinct from him, who Jesus calls Father, distinct also from Jesus himself, yet no less than the Father and no less than Jesus, God himself, God all together. And we say, amen, amen, and amen. Now, as I mentioned, I just want to lay just a foundation of what we believe about the Father, about the Son, about the Spirit. But we don't want to just stay there, right? And of course, I mentioned already that a study on the Holy Spirit is exhaustive. It's incredible in its undertaking. So for our purposes this morning, as we think about a practical or practicing theology of the Spirit, I want to focus on a specific work that the Spirit does in us, which is to bring us into unity, communion, and fellowship with this Trinitarian God, and therefore fellowship with one another. Now, each week we've been loosely following Paul's benediction in his second letter to the Corinthians, where he says, "May the grace of our Lord Jesus, the love of God, and the fellowship of the Holy Spirit be with you." And so we've been taking each of these themes, the love of the Father, the grace of the Lord Jesus Christ, and now the fellowship of the Holy Spirit. And we want to look at this together. Now, when we look at the work that the Spirit does in the life of the believer, right? I mean, we could talk about regeneration, which is new birth, the life, newness of life from God that works in us. We could talk about sanctification and the transformative process that the Spirit leads us in, producing the life of Jesus. Ultimately, this work is so that we might be in communion or fellowship with the one true God, the one that we have been created by, the one that we have been created for, so that we might have deep, lasting life in fellowship with God and with one another. That's what we have been created for, and this is, in fact, the work that the Spirit does in human beings.
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1: 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Hey everyone, happy Harvest Day tonight at Angel Stadium in Anaheim. I've seen on social media that so many of you are still trying to get tickets, but they're all gone. Though there is a wait list you can sign up for at harvest.org. Remember, you'll be able to watch it live online on the K-Wave Facebook page. 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And yes, this year's Harvest, you do need tickets for. It's not like in years past. So get more details about that at harvest.org and pray for the event, not just for the people that are going to go and hear the gospel for the first time or that are going to hear it live online for the first time, or maybe they'll make recommitments to the Lord. Pray for them, but also pray for everything that goes on at the stadium with Pastor Greg and his family and his team, the worship team, the different, Phil Wickham, Taya, Michael W. Smith, the Carneses, and it's just going to be a great event. So we just ask that you pray for safety and so many different things that we can pray for. Just pray that the Lord will let you know what to pray for, right? That's what he does. 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Pastor Mike Fabares will be on answering Bible questions for a full hour.
2: Hi, this is Pastor Clint Davis from Calvary Chapel Compton in Compton, California, with the K-Wave Scripture of the Day. Deuteronomy 7 and 12 says, "Wherefore it shall come to pass, if you hearken to these judgments and keep and do them, that the Lord your God will keep unto you the covenant and the mercy which he swore to your fathers." Now, God established an unconditional covenant with Abraham in Genesis chapter 15 after putting him in a deep sleep. But God also had a conditional covenant with his people Israel that was contingent on obedience. If they obeyed, they would enjoy the blessings, and if they did not obey, they would not enjoy those blessings. This was reiterated in chapter 28, blessings and cursings. We likewise have an unconditional blessing and salvation in Christ, but we have opportunities for blessings, sanctification, forgiveness, provision, guidance, fellowship, and everything else that's directly related to the state of our attention and obedience to God's word. So let's rejoice in the things absolutely accomplished in Christ and enjoy the fruit of those things in our relationship that are enhanced by obedience. Again, that's Deuteronomy chapter 7, verse 12, and I'm Pastor Clint Davis. 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
6: Welcome to Gracious Words. 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

Today, we're going to continue looking at the power and persistence of faith. Faith not only believes, it acts boldly and brings others to Jesus. And when Jesus sees faith, he responds with grace and power.

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1: I'm at home. We're about to eat dinner. This is when I'm about, I think I'm 19 years old. And I'm in a fight with my brother. And my mom's kind of joining in. And we're all getting kind of heated. And my dad just wants to put an end to it. So he just starts praying, like for the dinner, because he wants to eat. And he really doesn't want anything to do with what we're arguing about. But he bows his head and he says, Lord, we're so good. And he catches himself that he just said, we're so good. And he goes, I mean, Lord, you're so good. And my brother's like, you said we're so good. That's false doctrine. And it's just like all of a sudden, and my dad's trying to ignore it and keep praying. And Lord, you know what I meant to say. And then I say, oh, tell it to Jesus, Daddy. Tell it to Jesus. And, you know, my mom's like, Chuck, quit being a hypocrite. You blew it. You know, let's get peace and then we'll pray. So anyway, it was hilarious. But, you know, the trying to ignore the obvious. So they're there. And, you know, it says that the Pharisees were sitting. So everybody else is standing, but the Pharisees are sitting because they're judging. They're going to say, do we agree with this or don't we agree with this? So they're judging. And you just think about those men all set to judge and criticize and disqualify Jesus. And you can see the plaster like coming down on them. You know what I mean? They're annoyed. And Jesus isn't like rebuking anybody. Don't you love that? Jesus is just letting it happen. And he's not going, what are you doing up there on the roof? No, Jesus is just like talking. And the plaster's falling. And these guys are like, but Jesus isn't, he's not heeding. Either that it's a disruption or that plaster is falling or it's an inconvenient moment. When suddenly there's a light that shines through the ceiling. And these guys are so excited because probably one says, I see him. Okay, a little to the right, you know, because we want our friend going right in front of Jesus. We got to center this. And so they start making the hole even bigger. How irresponsible. That's not protocol. They're interrupting. When down comes the mat in front of Jesus, down comes the mat in front of Jesus. One more story. We have this friend who, he became the pastor of one of the largest churches in Europe. Calvary Chapel, large church in Siegen, Germany. First time that he showed up at a Calvary Chapel, he showed up at Calvary Chapel Mountain View, which is up near Seattle, Washington. And he comes into church. And while Wayne, who was the pastor, Wayne Taylor was preaching, he stands up and starts, you know, shouting rather loudly in tongues. Wayne stops and he looks for two guys. One is Rob Dingman, and I can't remember who the other one is. And he says, hey, this guy's so sweet and so sincere. Could you take him outside and just tell him the way more excellently? So those guys go out with Nick. And they said, hey, Nick, we're so glad that you're baptized in the Spirit, that God has given you that gift. And we want to pray for you. And we want to tell you, like, how to use it and when to use it. Nick said he felt so loved that day by the congregation. Not like, oh, there's another weirdo. Weirdo number three. You know, let's get rid of him. But they nurtured Nick. They taught Nick, and they sent Nick to Germany with Nick. And they said, hey, Nick,

one of the biggest churches in Europe. You see, God's not looking at the interruption. Jesus isn't looking at the damage to the material house or whatever the material is. He's looking for faith. That's what he loves. He loves faith. You know, we're always trying to give God our good behavior, aren't we? See, I've been so good. See, I haven't torn any tiles off of any roofs. You know, see how good I've been. I haven't interrupted, which for me never quite happens because I always interrupt and forget about it. See how good I am? And Jesus says, but where's your faith? How come you weren't desperate to get to me? So these men are up on the roof. Tiles are torn off. The roof is totally wrecked. The owners are praying it doesn't rain for a week. And this man is lowered right in front of Jesus. And Jesus looks up at those four faces, don't you know, that have a bit of the, you know, maybe the rope that's letting down the pallet. They're holding on and they're looking at Jesus. And Jesus, I think Jesus is smiling. I think he's looking up like, hey, guys. And they're looking like, you know. And Jesus looks at their friend in response to seeing their faith. He saw their faith. When he looked up at those four faces, he saw their faith. This is what he saw in those men. He saw their faith, that they believed that it was worth it to get their friend, to carry their friend a mile, 2 miles, 3 miles. It was worth it to put their friend on that stretcher. It was worth it to go the distance. It was worth it to climb up on the roof. It was worth it to interrupt this meeting. It was worth it to tear off the roof. If they could just get to Jesus, whatever it took, whatever price needed to be paid, it was worth it to get to Jesus. And seeing their faith, he turned to the paralytic and he said, I like Mark, son, your sins are forgiven you. Ever wonder why he said son? It's because when our sins are not forgiven, we are not in relationship with God. We are not daughters. We are not sons. As long as we do not ask for forgiveness or receive forgiveness or acknowledge our need of forgiveness, as we remain the uncommitted, the curious, the critical, our sins are not forgiven. There's no relationship to God. But now, son, your sins are forgiven. In that instant, that outsider, that paralytic, that one who couldn't get into the room is now the son of God because of the word of Jesus. Now, immediately, as you know, Jesus perceives the thoughts in the room, the thoughts of the curious, the thoughts of the critical. And they're all thinking, wait, stop, stop, stop, stop. Who does this man think he is? He's speaking blasphemies. No one can forgive sins but God. And I think Jesus is kind of like, you've drawn the right conclusion. No one can forgive sins but God. So who does that make me? Who am I? If I have the power on earth, he said it would have been much easier just to say, take up your bed and walk. Then you would never know. Then you would never know that I, the Son of Man, has the power on earth to forgive sins. It would have been so much easier. No controversy. You know, the religious leaders, the Pharisees, they wouldn't be so upset, up in arms. Everyone would go away, well, he's a healer. He's a prophet. He preaches well. But Jesus provoked them. He brought out the controversy. Why? Because he wanted them to know that he was the Son of Man, who had the power on earth, the authority of God, because he is God, to forgive sins, which is easier. In that crowd, it would seem that it would be easier just to say, take up your mat and walk, and they'd all be like, amazing. But now they're all like, how dare you, right? And then Jesus said, take up your mat and walk. Now taking up the mat

0: and walking out of that crowded room is the evidence, is the proof text that Jesus is more than a man, more than a prophet, more than a healer, but he is the Son of Man, the Son of Man, the heir of God, the very Son of God, the Messiah, who has the power on earth to forgive sins. Those watching, they marvel. They're afraid. They're afraid. They're filled with fear because they're thinking, who is he? Who is he? We don't know. We don't have a category for Jesus. Yeah, you know, the world doesn't really have a category for Jesus, right? They keep trying to put him in a category. He's a religious leader. Oh, but he rose from the dead. Oh. You know, where do we put Jesus? Where do we put Jesus? He's a conservative. He was telling people to be moral. You know, he was saying, you know, you need to stay with the wife that you married. You're not to commit adultery. He was a moralist. Yes. But he fed the multitudes and he called out the religious for their hypocrisy. You can't put him in the liberal category and you can't put him in the conservative category because he doesn't join a political party. He's Jesus. It's like when Joshua was ready to go into the land and he saw the man who was armed up and he walked up to him and he said, whose side are you on? Ours or our enemies? And he said, neither. I've come in the name of God. Neither. You know, Jesus sees the whole world as his mission field. He doesn't see conservatives better than liberals or liberals better than, he sees a lot of lost people who just need their sins forgiven because they're lame and they're paralyzed and they need Jesus. So in this room, Jesus has seen the bold, undeterred determination, anticipation, and certain expectation. That's what faith is. When he's looking at these men, when he looked at these men, he saw a commitment to get to him, a surety in their eyes that Jesus had the power and the compassion to save their friend. This is what Jesus sees. This is what Jesus is looking for. This is what gives Jesus the right to work in our lives, to do for us what we can't do for ourselves. It's faith. Faith. Faith opens up all the promises of God to us if we will believe and trust and entrust and commit to Jesus. All the impossibilities become possible. We are forgiven of our sins. I wanted to show you a little video that my daughter Kelsey sent to me this morning. And it's a man who was formerly with the ISIS. Or ISIS, they're kind of a branch of Hamas and Hezbollah, but ISIS. And this man is talking about how he was a murderer and all the atrocities that he had committed. And he felt this tap on his shoulder and he turned and he couldn't see anyone, but he heard a voice saying, I forgive you. And he said, who are you that forgives me? Because suddenly he was aware of all the sin and the atrocities that he had done. Who are you? And he said, because he knew that Allah, you cannot find out if Allah forgives your sins, even though he does forgive sins. You cannot find that out if you're really forgiven till judgment day. And so he's like, who are you? And he hears a voice say, I am the way, the truth, and the life. And he says, but what is your name? And he said, the voice said, my name is Jesus. My name is Jesus. And as he's telling this story, he is just crying. Sometimes we forget what that cleansing feels like. We forget how wonderful it was to have Jesus look at us and say, your sins are forgiven you. We forget. We forget. It's so wonderful to be forgiven. forgiven of our sins. So wonderful to be cleansed. Say, Lord, I just remembered when I was 23. He says, what? I don't remember that. I don't have any record of that. I cleansed that so long ago. That was washed out. It was a flood. There was a flood that wiped it out. And I will not remember it anymore. We forget the glory of being forgiven of our sins. We forget the power that surges in us when we are forgiven of everything we've ever done, and suddenly the possibilities and promises of God are all open to us. We're no longer outsiders. We're no longer the curious or those who can't get in or the uncommitted or the critical. We are in. We are in. And all the promises of God are yes and amen, to the glory of Jesus Christ. So, back to this room. The majority of people who were in that crowded room, the crowd, they left unhealed, unforgiven, unchanged, without receiving the wisdom. But the four irresponsible, audacious interrupters received what they come to Jesus for. They received the healing of their friend, and more, they received his forgiveness. And the paralytic who was brought to Jesus, you wonder if he was brought willingly or if he's like, guys, what are you doing? We're going up on the roof. What are you doing? No, do not tear the roof off. Do not tear the roof off. Do not lower me down. Hi. You must be Jesus. I'm a paralytic. You know, I mean, what was that conversation that's going on? Guys, really, come on. You know, I don't know if he was willingly brought to Jesus, if he was forcibly brought to Jesus, a paralytic. He had no power to stop them or to keep from going to Jesus. And that's a whole nother lesson, that even those who are unwilling, just stick them on the mat. Get three others, take them into Jesus. Even if you have to tear the roof off. Maybe you have a son, maybe you have a daughter, maybe you have a neighbor, maybe you have a friend, maybe you have a seatmate on a plane. You can just take them to Jesus. But I want you to know, faith, true faith, will act audaciously and sometimes will be irresponsible. It might get up in the middle of a service and start shouting in tongues. It might do the wrong thing. It might dance down the aisle sometimes. But it pleases Jesus when we believe in him. He is more interested in the condition of our heart than he is if we're keeping the rules, if we're being, you know, unrestrained, if we're being totally responsible. He is more interested in, do we believe him? And for those who commit to Jesus, who believe, there is the power to forgive sins, every sin, any sin. Some of you, even though you're here, you have uncommitted places in your heart. And maybe those uncommitted places you're holding on to. I'll give Jesus everything but this. I'm not sure I can entrust this to Jesus. I think maybe I can do a better job with this thing than Jesus can. We all have those places. Like, Lord, I'm just going to keep this thing because I've got a plan for this thing, how I can make it happen. You can take the rest, but this thing's mine. This thing's mine. I'm going to hold on to this. And you know what? We remain paralyzed, and that thing we hold on to remains paralyzed because we're not committing it to Jesus. Why? Because we trust ourselves more than we trust Jesus with this. You know, I remember Cynthia, I know you're in here somewhere, but Cynthia and I, we had prodigals together. We found out they were doing drugs together. Sorry, Cynthia, for that revelation. But we were both a little shocked. And I remember we were praying together at the time, and she comes in and she said, I wrote up the best message to give my son. The best message. It was so divine. It's so good. And she said, and I was all ready to just read it to him and give it to him. There you are. Are you okay with all this? Yeah. When he got home, you know, this is going to do it. And she said, the Lord said to her, don't say it. Don't read it. And she's like, but Lord, this is good stuff. And he said, yes, but I can say it so much better. And I was listening to her say all that, just so convicted. She had no idea, like, I'm, oh, you know, because I had been trying all those lectures and only getting beaten up in the process. What's that thing? What's that place of uncommitment? Where you're maybe standing back curious of what Jesus will say or wants to do. Like, you want his opinion, but you don't want his way. What's that thing? What's that place? Because this is your house. What's your house crowded with? What's it crowded with? Is it more crowded with unbelief and even curiosity than audacious trust in the Lord? What's in your house? Because this all comes back to our house, our heart. Is our heart crowded with unbelief? And so the potential to be forgiven, the potential to walk out and really be healed, or to see others healed is lost. What's in our house? Because Jesus is in your house if you've received him. And the potential for forgiveness and the potential for healing and the potential for others to be healed is all there, is all there. But we must commit. We must trust and entrust. And if you're having troubles with that, remember the four steps, and I'll go over it and then I'm done, I promise. Step one, it's not about you. God is not dependent on you or your strength or your ideas or your lectures to get the promise accomplished. It's not about your age. It's not about your connections. You have nothing to do with it. It's God's promise. He's responsible to make it happen. You got to remember that. You got to think that over and over again. You got to preach to yourself. Secondly, nobody else has dropped the ball. It's not up to your friend or your neighbor or your pastor or this person to make the promise of God realized in your life. It's not up to the congregation. It's not up to anybody but God. It's not dependent on the cooperation of others for God to fulfill his word. Thirdly, you need to entertain in your mind, think and remember all that God has done. Let the thoughts of what God has already done personally for you and for others in the Word of God, or even, you know, if you see it on a video and it's an ex-ISIS member saying, I've been forgiven, I'm different. You need to let all that God has already done, all the miracles, they need to be the dominant thoughts in your mind, and you need to preach them to yourself. Sometimes I'll tell you, when unbelief is coming in like a flood, I have to go outside and look at the sky. And I have to say, I could not make a sky. Brian could not make a sky. God, you alone can make the sky. Scientists can't make a sky. God made the sky, and it's been here before science even existed. God made the sky. He didn't wait around like, are you okay with this, Einstein? No, he made the sky. And then finally, we need to, you know what? I forgot what we need to do. What do we need to do, guys? Anybody remember? It was so at the beginning, right? Because it's not in the end of my notes. I just, not waver, but give glory to God, right? Give glory to God for. Maybe that's it. I'm going to check and see if you're right. You didn't know it was going to be a quiz. That's it. Yes. Thank you. He was fully convinced that what God promised God could do, measure the problem against the agency of God. The problem against the agency of God. Right? World versus God. Hamas versus God. Gaza, God. What can God do? What will God do? You know, we've got perplexity of nations with no way out, but God, but God. Jesus will come and he will be the answer to the world's dilemmas, to all the wars. He will come and said, okay, time's up, guys. You've had your turn. You didn't bring peace. You didn't bring love. You didn't bring healing, but I'm here. And it's all going to happen. And I'm going to sit on Mount Zion, and I'm going to judge the nations, and men are going to... beat their plowshares into pruning hooks. And nations will learn war no more. So, whatever that thing is.
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9: Hello, and welcome to the Impact Program. I'm Michael David, and my guest today is Judy Kinney. She is from Operation Pray. Judy, thanks for being with us on the Impact Program today.
10: Thank you. Thank you for having us.
9: Now, what is the primary mission of Operation Pray?
10: Operation Pray is an outreach ministry where we stand on public sidewalk in front of high schools 1 hour, one day a week, praying with students when they leave campus.
9: Now, who is able to participate in these prayer efforts?
10: Anyone who has a heart for the next generation. It's that simple, and that wants to pray with them and make a difference in their life.
9: Now, to be just clear, do you pray for schools or do you actually pray with the students?
10: We are praying with the students when they are dismissed from school.
9: And it's called Operation...
10: They're walking home.
9: As they're walking home. As they're walking home, the bell rings, they come out of school, you pray for them as they're walking home. Now, it's called Operation Pray, P-R-A-Y as an acrostic. What does P-R-A-Y stand for?
10: Prayer Reaching All Youth.
9: Prayer Reaching All Youth. Now, if people want to get involved in Operation Pray, is it a weekly commitment? If people want to join the sidewalk commitment, the ministry, or how does it work?
10: Yes, it's a weekly commitment, and it begins the Tuesday after Labor Day, and we pray through, you know, the school year, which usually ends around May, and it's only 1 hour, one day a week.
9: Wonderful. Now, what do you do after you pray with the students?
10: So after we pray with the student, we invite them to check out the Christian Club on campus, where we believe they will receive fellowship and discipleship and hopefully get invited to attend a youth event at their local church.
9: And I understand you teach on the power of prayer at the Christian Club. Is that right?
10: Yes, we have found that a lot of students do not know how to pray. And so we have that opportunity to go into the Christian clubs and help them understand how prayer works and what it does for them in their lives. And then we have found that we have students that actually are now coming to join our prayer teams out on the sidewalks with us.
9: Wow.
10: And pray student to student.
9: That is interesting, because I think you've seen a trend of students joining you on that sidewalk after school to pray for their classmates. That's one of the trends you've been seeing out there as you've been doing this Operation
10: yes.
9: Pray.
10: Yeah. Most recently, as of last year, we had one club that was so impacted by our ministry that they sent out 8 students to come and join our prayer team.
9: Wow.
10: And they started praying, you know, as students were walking home and just engaging with them and asking, how can I pray for you today? How's your day going? And then, of course, just led that into prayer. Right.
9: Now, how many prayer teams do you currently have and where are they located?
10: Well, this last school year, this is our fourth, we just ended our fourth school year, and we had 135 volunteers across 45 schools. 40 were in Southern California and 5 were in different states.
9: Wow. Now, do you work with local churches? And if so, how do you do that?
10: Well, yes, we do. Actually, we got an invitation to go to Calvary Chapel of the Harbor last year, and they wanted to adopt 5 high schools in their area, you know, where their church is. And so they showed our 90-second promo video at their church service on Sunday. And afterwards, we had a sign-up table, and over 20 volunteers said, hey, I want to be a part of this. And through that, we were able to set up 9 prayer teams of 2 to 3 people at 9 different high schools. And so we mainly connect with churches, word of mouth. And so last year we had 49 churches represented through the 135 volunteers.
9: That's amazing. Now,
10: yeah.
9: How many Christian clubs have you spoken at?
10: Have I spoken?
9: Uh-huh.
10: Probably, I don't know, over the last 4 years, probably about maybe 5 or 6. We have people from our board that will come and speak at the Christian clubs. And last year, we started training up some of our prayer team volunteers to pray at the high school that they, you know, I mean, I'm sorry, to speak at the Christian clubs from the high school that they pray at.
9: And I understand you also hand out Bibles and also the Gospel of Mark books. How many of those have you placed in the hands of your students?
10: Yeah, so we have a vendor called Blessed Hope Bibles, and they donated 400 Bibles last year. And we put 300 Bibles into the hands of the students. And then the Gideon Bible Institute gave us about 2,500 life books, which is a 4x4 booklet of the Gospel of Mark. And we handed out over 1,500 of those last year.
9: Now, you also have a campus outreach events. Have you seen students accept Jesus as their Savior? And also explain what those campus outreach events are like.
10: Yes. Yeah, so because we are in connection and have a relationship with the Christian clubs on campus, they will host either once or twice a year an outreach event where it's at lunchtime and they invite the school to come to the outreach event where they will have an evangelist share the gospel in about 15 minutes because their lunchtime is only about 30, 40 minutes long. And so at that moment, the evangelist will share the gospel and ask if the students want to give their life to Jesus Christ. So we have seen hundreds of students come forward during a outreach lunchtime event. It's amazing. And this happens not just at one school, but I've probably attended, I don't know, maybe 15 in the last couple of years, and it happens over and over again. So you know that there is a hunger for the students to really have that relationship with Jesus Christ and to follow him.
9: Now, you mentioned the prayer teams. How old do the people have to be on the prayer team?
10: Well, we have high school students all the way up to, I think our oldest volunteer is 80 something. So wow. We have high school students, college students, parents. We even had a couple take on a high school near them. And after she had her baby, she was praying out on the sidewalk with her newborn baby, you know. So it really depends on if you have a heart to reach the next generation through prayer.
9: And I understand as you are doing this, you're just standing on the sidewalk with a sign, and the sign says something right next to you. What does that sign say?
10: It says, need prayer. So it's a small A-frame sign, the size of a realtor sign that you would see in front of a house. And it says, need prayer. And that lets the students know who we are when they are walking past us or approaching us.
9: And what do you say to the kids as they're walking past them, past you?
10: It, you know, it's as simple as, hey, do you need any prayer today? Hey, can I pray for you? Or we'll try to engage in conversation by complimenting them on what they, you know, something that they're wearing. Or if I see a backpack or a sports bag, I'll ask them what sport there's in. But once you engage in that conversation, you know, you can ask them how their day is going and how you can pray for them. It's really a simple process.
9: Now,
10: but
9: when,
10: very impactful.
9: Yeah. I would imagine it is very impactful. The only thing I'm thinking is at a public school, you would have people who come from many different faiths, Christian, Jewish, Hindu, Buddhist, Muslim, atheist, agnostic, and so forth. How do you respect the diverse beliefs of the students and their families?
10: Well, you know, we are asking them, can I pray for you? And so when we open up that door for prayer, we end it with in Jesus' name. And so they're listening, you know, and they're accepting it. Or we have, if they say no to, can I pray for you? I will ask them, can I bless you today? And so that gives the opportunity to bless them and to speak words of encouragement and life over them and to let them know that God has a plan and a future for their for them. You know, it's simply, you know, loving on them, hearing them, listening to them. And yeah, a lot of the students are open to a blessing if they won't receive prayer.
9: And again, a blessing is not, we're not praying for them. We're just saying, well, explain what that means. If I told you, Judy, don't pray for me, but you can bless me. Go ahead. What would you do? What would you say?
10: Yeah, I would simply say, you know what? Can I bless you can I bless you that God will protect you on your way home from school? Can I bless you that, you know, I am trying to think, can I bless you for God to help you in your academics, or that he will reveal, you know, his plan for your future? And they seem to be very accepting. You know, people have said, well, I don't believe in God. And I'm like, well, God loves you. You know, he sees you, he cares for you, and he wants to have a relationship with you. And so we've never gotten any pushback from that because we're gentle, we're kind, and they're open. That's all I can tell you, is that people are very open to understanding who we are and what we represent through the power of prayer.
9: Judy, if people want to get involved in Operation Prayer or learn more about it, is there a website they can go to get more information?
10: Yes, OperationPray.com, and we're across Instagram, YouTube, and Facebook at Operation Pray.
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12: And it is my pleasure to welcome to K-Wave Community Connection, Tony Nelson, who is the first vice president of the Dana Point Women's Club. And it is a pleasure to have you with us today.
13: Thank you so much, Lynn. It's just delightful to be here. I'm so excited about the opportunity to talk about our club and about Project Foster.
12: Yes, I am too. And give us a little bit of history about the club itself. I love the idea of women's clubs still being something. My grandmother was very involved in the one in our community when I was a young girl, and it left an impression on me. Tell us a little bit about the club. You're celebrating, or you just celebrated 75 years.
13: 75 years. So the club is even older than I am.
12: Yeah, much older.
13: It was established in 1951, and it was first called the El Camino Real Women's Club. And it was basically just ladies who wanted to get out of the house and do some philanthropy work and have lunch together. And it became the Dana Point Women's Club. I think we changed the name around somewhere in the late 50s to Dana Point Women's Club. And it's been known as that for all these years.
12: Wow.
13: So this year was our 75th anniversary.
12: There's something to be said about that kind of longevity and the legacy that is left behind. That's generational.
13: It absolutely is. And we have been blessed. We're sort of unique among some of the women's clubs because we've been blessed with a facility called Community House.
12: Yes.
13: So we have a building that was raised through donated funds in 1953 that's still sitting there in the middle of the heart of the Lantern District in Dana Point.
12: Beautiful and, area.
13: Yeah. We use it as our clubhouse, but we also rent it out to other nonprofits, to clubs in the and organizations in the area, and then also for people for small weddings, for celebrations of life, and so on. And that helps to fund some of our philanthropies. So it's a real blessing.
12: Yes, and I want to, that's on my list of things to talk about, because small venues like that, so beautiful and quaint and well-maintained. They're hard to find these days. And so I'm going to come back to that. But you, part of your work at with the Dana Point Women's Club is philanthropic projects.
13: Yes, I have absolutely the best job on the board. Don't tell anybody that.
12: Yeah.
13: I don't want my job.
12: Our secret.
13: But it's a big job, but I am in charge of all of the philanthropic programs. So we call everything a project.
12: Yeah.
13: We have project literacy. We have project scholarship. We have project nourish, which is about food scarcity. And we have Project Foster, which is by far our largest philanthropy at this point.
12: And, you know, it's hard to believe in areas in, especially here in Orange County, we're so blessed in so many ways. And Dana Point is just a beautiful coastal area here along the coast that, you know, many people would think, oh, you know, how much need could there be in such a beautiful coastal community? But there actually is quite a bit, isn't there?
13: There is a lot of need in Orange County in general.
12: Yeah.
13: I just attended the launching of OC Way, which you've probably heard about.
12: Yes.
13: Through United Way last week. And they estimated that of the 3 million people in Orange County, 1 million of us are living with housing insecurity or some kind of financial insecurity.
12: Sure.
13: So there are a lot of people struggling in our community and including in Dana Point. We have many families that are sharing housing and are really struggling just to make ends meet.
12: I think we had a news bulletin the other day that the point of, I don't know, low income is $140,000 in California.
13: Yes.
12: What?
13: Which is incredible. Incredible.
12: That makes me insecure. Yeah.
13: We have another project within the Women's Club called Project SparkPoint that we work with United Way on some of their families and so on. And we do something called Project Angel Tree, where we help these families.
12: Oh, I love that. Yes.
13: And the average income for those families is $34,000 a year.
12: Wow.
13: And I don't know how you live in Dana Point or any community in Orange County, quite frankly, with a household income
12: just
13: low.
12: Putting gas in your car would eat up a budget like that. Well, tell us a little bit about how Project Foster got started.
13: Well, it was not my brainchild. It was the brainchild and actually the heart child of our founder, Debbie Threlkill, who started the program back in late 2022. I think it was around Christmas time.
12: Yeah.
13: And she and her husband, Joe, were thinking of something that they could do with their grandkids to teach them just all about philanthropy and what giving's about
12: at
13: Christmas time.
12: Mm-hmm.
13: So she came up with the idea of creating suitcases that they could fill with needs for children in foster care.
12: Yeah.
13: And so she took her grandkids and they went to one of the local stores and they just filled it with everything that a child their particular age would need. So they looked at clothing, hygiene items, comfort items, toys, stuffed animals, you know, all kinds of things, sheets, and then put them in a rolling suitcase and brought them to Orange County Social Services, where they turned them over to the foster care program. And she ended up sharing about this on social media, and it became so popular that
12: it was almost like a viral.
13: It just took off.
12: Mm-hmm.
13: Unbelievable. So Debbie ended up running this literally out of her garage in her community for, I think, over 2 years.
12: Oh, my.
13: Where she just started exploding.
12: Wow. It's like, I need help.
13: Yeah. And from the very beginning, from early 2023, the Dana Point Women's Club did support the effort. At the time, it was called My Own, A Case for Kids, which we turned out later to be sort of a long name that people kept messing up.
12: Right.
13: So when she ended up coming under our umbrella, she opted to take the name we had always given it, Project Foster, because we call everything a project. That's just sort of our thing.
12: And it flows. It's, you know, it's a good transition.
13: It works. It's a nice short name. And it was actually Debbie's idea to change the name. And we were really happy to do that. But we had supported it just as one of our philanthropies. We would have her in and she would speak about the program. Our members would donate items to go into the cases. We would give her a check to help defray some of the costs.
12: Yeah.
13: But she got to a point where it was either become your own 501c3 or be adopted.
12: Yeah.
13: And luckily, she contacted me and I said, well, Debbie, this would be a wonderful opportunity for the Women's Club if you would consider joining us.
12: And that, I think,
13: and that's what happened.
12: A smart move, because why have, you know, people operating all these different organizations come together strategically, make it happen? You're also aligned with a couple of other organizations, too, that I guess, complement Project Foster, if you will, or kind of move in the same direction.
13: Are you talking about the clients, the people that we serve?
12: Yeah, and also I think you mentioned some organizations that you're working with in terms of the foster, like reaching out to fosters and the other. Well, there's another organization too that I think you mentioned, because we've got foster kids, but then we've also got kids that are living, they're maybe on the edge of being foster kids, but they're actually they're not homeless, but they're kind of in that in between.
13: Yeah, there are a lot of children that are just housing insecure, basically.
12: Yeah.
13: They don't have their own home that belongs to them and their family. They're usually sharing homes.
12: Oh.
13: And there's a federal act called the McKinney-Vento Act. And believe it or not, there are 30,000 children in Orange County that are classified as McKinney-Vento children. That
12: I had not heard of this.
13: Insecure.
12: Yeah, and tell me again the name of it.
13: It's the McKinney-Vento Act.
12: Okay.
13: The federal act. I guess it's named for the two senators or congressmen who started it.
12: Sure.
13: But it's an act that ensures that children that are suffering from homelessness will be protected and will you know, receive the same privileges as other children as they go through the school system.
12: Wow.
13: So it connects them with all of the services that are available to them.
12: Yeah.
13: So we primarily serve foster children that are being served through Orange County Social Services. But we also, and we do that through the County of Orange itself. But then we also reach out to some of these schools. So far, we've given some of our cases to Palisades School in Capel Beach, to the Back Bay Continuation School.
12: Oh, no kidding. Wow.
13: Lobos Elementary, Kenoshita, I can never say that right.
12: So these are
13: Las
12: like
13: Palmas.
12: Schools that are outside of like the regular, like I don't know, you know, like Newport Mesa or
13: No, many of them
12: Capo.
13: Are within, like, we have Capistrano Unified School District within our area.
12: Okay.
13: And these are schools that are operating within it, but they might have, you know, 30 kids at one school that are classified as McKinney-Vento.
12: Wow.
13: So RH Dana has those kids. Our other school, Palisades and Dana Point, also has McKinney-Vento, but they're all throughout Orange County.
12: Tell us a little bit about how people can support you. I know that you have a list of items that you were saying that two-thirds of everything that you distribute come from donations, correct?
13: Yes, from the public. And we really can't operate the program without that.
12: Yeah.
13: So starting with what we actually do, children that are moving out of their homes into foster care are obviously experiencing extreme trauma.
12: Yeah.
13: And what typically happens is the social worker comes to get them, tells them to put things together. They throw it into often a trash bag.
12: Yep.
13: They're sometimes called trash bag kids, yeah. Which is really sad.
12: So, so sad.
13: And the kids end up going to foster care with often not the right items that they actually need to start their life
12: it's
13: in
12: just,
13: foster care.
12: Just in a rush, just throw a bunch of stuff
13: yeah.
12: in a bag and off you go.
13: So our goal
12: wow.
13: is to just, Debbie's vision was to do something better for the kids, mm-hmm. give them something that they could call their own, that they could take from home to home, because many of them end up in many foster homes throughout their tenure as a child.
12: Yeah.
13: And within that bag, we give them clothing, we give them hygiene items, we give them comfort items, we give them a stuffed animal, they get some books, they get school supplies, and it's all packed into this lovely little bag.
12: And so people can donate. Now, in a couple of seconds, I'm going to get your contact information, but some of the items that you'd like people to donate, you were saying earlier, like just fuzzy you know, stuffed animals and,
13: yeah.
12: and just the list is long, I know.
13: The list is pretty endless. First of all, we actually accommodate children that are sized everywhere from 3T, which means toddler size,
12: sure.
13: three-year-old child, all the way up to age 21.
12: Wow.
13: So these are all the kids in foster care or needy kids within the system.
12: Yeah, that's a broad spectrum.
13: So between the two genders, we have 24 different sizes. So what happens is often people will give us a whole bunch of medium t-shirts and we're so grateful to get them, but we don't have small, extra small, large, extra large.
12: So in addition to the items, and people can find all of these items on your website, right?
13: Yes,
12: so,
13: we have an Amazon wish list that they can link to, and they can also contact us directly.
12: Okay.
13: But the main point is that everything we give these children is new. It must be new. That's a
12: key. Right. Don't drop off the...
13: Don't drop off used things.
12: Yeah.
13: We want to give these kids our best,
12: yeah.
13: our absolute best.
12: Absolutely.
13: And so we give them clothing. They get briefs, socks, t-shirts, and pants. They get a hoodie. They get a hat, often hand-knitted by some of our comfort angels. We give them a complete hygiene kit with full-size hygiene items.
12: And if people want to write a check, if they want to write a check or buy these items, where do they go to find all this information?
13: If they actually just Google Project Foster, we will come up. It'll come up as Project Foster, Dana Point Women's Club, or Project Foster DPWC.
12: Okay.
13: But our website is danapointwomensclub.org, and you can just click on Project Foster and learn everything about us. And there's a form they can fill out to connect with us and see if their church would like to do a drive for us or their club.
12: Or a corporation can do it. Yep.
13: Exactly. Okay. Yeah, we've had corporate partners who have come in and packed a few bags with us and donated a lot of things that really help us. We truly cannot raise enough money to handle this program on our own.
12: Yeah.
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1: 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Say, does the book of Revelation sort of confuse you, maybe even scare you? 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Pastor Joshua Beauvais will be here at noon on both K-Wave 1110 and 107.9 to continue his teaching through the last book of the Bible. And he's still in the opening verses, so plenty of time to learn and catch up. Me? I'm leaving as soon as Mike Whitford gets here. He might already be here getting ready for our Saturday afternoon K-Wave Praise feature from 12:30 to 1:30. I'm on my way to the SoCal Harvest at Angel Stadium in Anaheim. We'll be live streaming on the K-Wave Facebook page beginning at 6:30. So if you didn't score free tickets before they ran out, watch on our Facebook. Here's one bright side to not being at the stadium. You won't have to deal with muggy weather. Or the city of Anaheim's $30, $40 fee to park at the stadium, however much it is. I'm going to find out when I get there. $10 hot dogs, $13 bottled water. None of that. You've got all the Cheetos that you need there in your home. But invite a friend to watch at your home with you, right? That's what it's all about. It's not about going to a Christian concert, so to speak. It's about getting your friends, your family, your neighbors to hear about the love Jesus has for them and what Jesus did for them. That's happening tonight at Angel Stadium. Be in prayer. So many things you can be praying for, not just the message, not just the music, but all the technical stuff. There is so much technical stuff. Trust me, all the behind the scenes stuff. Maybe we'll do some video and show you when we live stream tonight at 6:30. But so much going on. And we ask that you pray for all the spiritual warfare that's going on. Oh, my goodness. I was talking to Katie Manor about this earlier when she was here. But everything that we've seen, the events of the last week or so here in Orange County, you know, can't let that happen tonight. So be in prayer.
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15: On a recent edition of Pastor's Perspective, Pastor John Wong of Christ Point City Church and Pastor Phil Metzger of Calvary Chapel San Diego took on questions about Simon the Sorcerer.
16: Yeah, I personally, I land on the side that Simon was not a genuine believer in Christ. And the way that I would understand this believing in the message of Philip, the gospel, is tied into what you see back in John chapter 2. You remember that when John was accounting for the life and ministry of Jesus while he was in Jerusalem, it says, and many people believed in him. But, and this is where John continues the story, he said, Jesus did not commit himself to them because he knew the heart of all people. And so even though there is this external superficial faith that people were expressing, you know, they were even following Jesus, identifying as the disciples of Jesus, yet Jesus seeing into their hearts, he didn't commit himself to them because he knew that their faith wasn't in him. It was in something that maybe they thought that they would get from Jesus, or they thought that it was exciting to be a part of something new that was gaining traction there in Israel. But Jesus knows the hearts of people. And the other indication for me is when Peter addresses Simon there in the 8th chapter, he says, "For I see that you are in the gall of bitterness and in the bonds or the chains of iniquity." And so here, Peter, discerning into his true spiritual state, he's saying, you're still enslaved to sin. You're still in bondage to your life, you know, outside of Jesus. And so and the fact that Peter's pressing on him his need to repent and to pray that the Lord, if possible, that the intent of your heart may be forgiven you. Like all of those things, at least to me, seem to indicate that he wasn't an authentic believer. And again, you know, ultimately, God is the only one that can determine this, and we'll find out in heaven. You know, we'll either meet Simon the Sorcerer in heaven and say, bro, it's amazing that you're here because I really thought I was not going to see you here. Or we're going to be like, oh, I read the scriptures exactly the way that it was understood and or that I understood it. And so That's my take on it. I'm sure you'll hear different people landing on different places, but those are two reasons why I think that Simon wasn't a real believer.
17: I would even add to that, the fact that we don't have the rest of the story doesn't mean anything. Like, this is just this moment in this guy's life. It's very possible that the very idea that he's mentioned that with so much kind of specificity, that maybe there was a change. You know, again, mm-hmm. I'm totally postulating on this, but there's, like, he's mentioned, it's like his story is told. Either it's a story, a case study of a person who, like, kind of quasi-believed but really didn't, yeah. as John said, which is a very valid, like, there's a lot of, I mean, for all the reasons that he said, very good reasons to believe that. You know, on the other hand, is his story told, you know, kind of like a Jonah moment where it's like everything you read about Jonah in the book of Jonah is Jonah was terrible. But it's written by Jonah to talk about how good God is. Mm-hmm. So is it possible that, you know, Simon's story continued post-scripture?
1: Yeah.
17: It's not in the book of Acts.
1: Yeah.
17: But he was of such, you know, kind of, what a unique person.
1: Yeah.
17: Kind of believed, kind of didn't, offered an apostle money to buy the Spirit's power. It's a, yeah. it's a pretty powerful yeah. thing. But I'm of the same belief of John.
16: Yeah.
17: I don't think he believed. I think he was yeah. right on the edge.
16: It's interesting that, just even early on in church traditions, again, this is not scriptural. This is more traditions that have been passed on. Stories have circulated that Simon, after this moment, he actually in church history became mm-hmm. the arch nemesis of the Apostle mm-hmm. Peter, seeking to wow. undermine his ministry. In fact, by the time we get to the Dark Ages, we have what's called the practice of simony. And simony is the, you know, the thing about trying to purchase different offices in church politics. And so whatever, like Phil said, we don't know where Simon ended up. We hope mm-hmm. that he repented. But if those early church traditions are valid, then we see that he ended up opposing the gospel rather than embracing it. And the sad thing is that his pattern had even crept into the church when the church became politically and financially powerful during the Dark Ages, that people were actually, rather than being put into the ministry by the Lord, they were actually buying their way in, which means that this evil is continuing. And so... But yeah,
17: maybe one other thought too. It's separate from kind of Simon. That's a great description there too. But Peter sounds really harsh, and it kind of a lot of the Book of Acts, he just sounds, you know, he comes across as like, you know, Ananias and Sapphira, the person that buried you. You know, you're going to get buried by them too. You know, and you're like, wow, Peter, Peter's coming out swinging hard here. Yeah. But I would say, I mean, in one sense, yes. But I'd also add to that a couple things, important factors. One is that. They lived at it. This is one of the most unique moments in like human history. You know, this is the propagating of the gospel after the Messiah has lived, died, been buried, and resurrected. This is like one of the most unique moments in the that the world's ever had. And so there's this kind of like, I don't have time to waste words on, you know, niceties or whatnot. But on the other hand, I would also say there's a cultural element, and that is niceties. Listen, we live in America. If you want to say something mean, you never say it directly, right? You dance around what you're trying to say. And it's like nobody knows exactly what you're saying. The New Testament wasn't like that. There was incredible clarity in what they were trying to say.
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20: Jesus is coming back. He's going to rule and reign forever. And what you do with him and how you relate to him and how you live for him right now will affect then. It will affect then whether you get in or not.
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20: We are looking at Revelation chapter 1, verse 3. The word of this prophecy is so important. Because prophecy is edification, exhortation, and comfort from God for you. It's more than that. Here we go, verse 6 in 1 Corinthians 14. I speak to you either by revelation, he's defining what prophecy is, revelation, or by knowledge, by prophesying, or by teaching. Revelation and knowledge are the internal workings of God's educating you. He educates you through revelation when you're reading the word and, oh man, it just jumps off the page and totally makes sense for the first time. Like, whoa, that's what that's talking about. Or knowledge is learning the culture and learning the background of the Bible and all of those things. And then being able as a Bible teacher to take these things and present them through prophesying. This is what a preacher does. A faithful preacher and teacher of the Word of God will prophesy through the Word of God to you. It'll hit you the first time. Like, whoa, that's what that's talking about. Or knowledge is learning the culture and learning the background of the Bible and all of those things. And then being able as a Bible teacher to take these things and present them through prophesying. This is what a preacher does. A faithful preacher and teacher of the Word of God will prophesy through the Word of God to you. It'll hit you. It'll impact. God's Word will

It will correct you. It will humble you. It'll draw you deeper into the things of God. It'll lead you in a more righteous life and a more focused life on what's important. Oh, there's so many benefits. Prophesying and teaching are the outward workings of what God has done in the heart of the one who prophesies and teaches. And so these things are what John is communicating to us, all the aspects of this book. Verse 22, but prophesying is not for unbelievers, but for those who believe. Why? Because the unbeliever doesn't believe it. It means nothing to them. Here, God has spelled out what the last days will look like. Does the world care or give a whoop? God spoke out what will happen when people attack Israel. He says they're going to be drunk with the passion of Jerusalem. They're going to try to get and destroy Jerusalem, remove Israel, remove God's people from Jerusalem. And it says it's going to shred their hands when they try to move it. They're going to lose. That's what God's word says. Do they care? They don't care. It's not going to stop them from trying. Because the Muslim world looks around and says, I think we outnumber them. Like 10,000. 100,000 to 1. I think that's probably a safe number. And you're like, we're going to bulldoze them. Yeah? You ever try to remove a massive, massive boulder from your yard? It's like, you're not going to. What God's going to do with Israel in these last days, we can know it because we believe. We believe God's word. We heed God's word. Daniel and his friends were 10 times wiser than their instructors because they believed God's word. They weren't lost in all of this, these hypotheses that are so ridiculous, that waste a human brain and eat up a life with no fruit at all. The word of God is fruitful and produces great fruit in our lives. Now, it's also prophetic in nature, and I've got a lot of scriptures on this. I think I went zealous. I went zealous on this because I love the word of God. Okay, so let's talk about Asa. You know, good King Asa, he is faced with the battle of his life, the Cushites, which in your Bible says Ethiopians, come up to go to war against Israel, against Judah specifically, the southern kingdom. Asa is so freaked out. It's over 1 million troops are coming to him, and they are so outnumbered. It's ridiculous. They have like 300,000 to their 1 million. And he calls upon the Lord, and the Lord gives them victory, and they whoop them. They chase them, and they kill them all the way out of the country, and they carry away so much loot from this war. And they're on their way back, and this is what it says. They're coming back to Judah. Oh, they're excited. Woohoo! That was fun. Now the Spirit of God came upon Azariah, the son of Oded. He's still alive, though. But he's dead, actually, now. So he is Oded. He's one of those Oded guys. Okay. He went out to meet Asa and said to him, hear me, Asa, and all Judah and Benjamin. The Lord is with you while you are with him. If you seek him, he will be found by you. But if you forsake him, he will forsake you. But you be strong and do not let your hand be weak, for your work shall be rewarded. Now, you know, I skipped a bunch of verses in there, but just making that comment for those who are online, maybe reading along like, what? Where did that go? Okay, verse 7. Okay, here's verse 8. When Asa heard these words and the prophecy of Oded, the prophet, he took courage and remove the abominable idols from all the land of Judah and Benjamin. Do you see the fruit? So here's the prophecy. He prophesies the word of God. Hey, Asa, God will bless you and be with you if you walk in his ways. What he went on to say was, all your fathers walked away from God. That's why they were cursed. That's why it went so bad for them. But if you follow in the ways of the Lord will bless you. He'll bless the land. He'll work with you. And he will make you great. And so then,

0: Asa is absolutely convinced by this word, and he walks in obedience, and he presses on in faith. That's the effect the word has on us. We do the right thing. We're motivated. Hey, God is watching. It does matter what I do when I'm alone in my bedroom. It does matter when I slip into the house, in the evening, what kind of attitude I have and what I watch and what I do when I'm alone and I'm in my private place. It matters. God's watching. He cares. He knows. And so he was encouraged, and he removed the abominable idols from all the land of Judah and Benjamin. Oh, the fruit of it. This is exactly what our verses are telling us today. Read it, hear it, do it. Read it, hear it, do it. This is the thing. You got to apply this stuff. Revelation 22, verse 7, behold, I am coming quickly, the Lord says. Blessed is he who keeps the words of the prophecy of this book. You see that? For I testify to everyone who hears the words of the prophecy of this book. If anyone adds to these things, God will add to him the plagues that are written in this book. Can you please be praying for me and for you that we get it, that we just don't add. And if anyone takes away from the words of the book of this prophecy, God shall take away his part from the book of life. Oh, that's the first resurrection. First resurrection, book of life. From the holy city, that's Jerusalem, you won't get to go. And from the things which are written in this book, don't take away. Take it at face value. You don't understand something? Mark it for waiting for further information. That's all we got to do. Like, that's a big verse. Not sure how that looks, it's going to work out. But this is the thing. You can understand the book in general just because you don't know what one verse is talking about when it says, like, the stars fell from heaven. Now, stars are really big. Stars falling to earth, really? Well, they didn't have a word for a comet. You know, the Greek, it's just one word for a heavenly body. And doesn't a comet, when it comes down, look like a star? I don't know. I just don't think a star could hit the earth. The earth would disappear before it ever got here. But a comet, that would work. A meteorite, you bet. So no further comment on that. Okay, just seeing if you're awake. Here we go. Keep those things which are written in it. Keep those things which are written in it. We're getting closer. Here we go. John 13, 17, if you know these things, blessed are you if you do them. Do them. That's what Jesus says. James chapter 1, verse 21, therefore lay aside all filthiness and overflow of wickedness. You know what filthiness is? When you make sacred things common. The human body is sacred. What our culture has done is it has made the human body common and treats it like it's no big deal. Like sex isn't sacred, or the body itself, that it's not sanctified to the Lord, that it's yours to abuse. And this is the wrong attitude. So filthiness and overflow of wickedness. And that goes on every level. There's just anything that would be sacred or have its purpose and place, taking it out of its purpose, out of its place, and abusing it. Receive with meekness. See, this is what we're to do. Receive with meekness the implanted word, which is able to save your souls. So be in the word of God. But go further than that. Once again, we're looking at the same idea, keeping the word of God. But be doers of the word and not hearers only, deceiving yourselves. Hallelujah. So these are important emphasis on keeping the word of God. I'll tell you something that God did really special for me in this. When we first moved up here, our kids were little. And it was in 2005 we moved up here. And we moved to an apartment complex right off of Nevada Street and right by the post office there. And there's the ditch, the Wise Canal. that goes to the Wise Powerhouse. And we would ride our bikes along the Wise Canal there and come out onto a side street, cross the street, and ride to the cemetery. We love the cemetery. It's a beautiful park, and nobody's there. We could all just play. We would, you know, play football. I mean, once in a while, you run into a tombstone. No, I'm just kidding. That's terrible. We would never do that. No, the only thing we would do is we'd ride our bikes over there and just ride in circles because there was no traffic. And then what I would do is I'd get off my bike and I would walk the tombstones and I would read. And I'll tell you, I was in my young 30s. I don't know, was I? I forget how old I was. I was young. I was younger than I am now. And I would read these tombstones, and you know what? I just started to jump out at me. I got all these insights as I was reading. I was like, wow, their life is summed up in a dash. You got their birth date, you have the date they died, and you have a dash. Wow, that's their life. Life is just a dash. It's less than fast food. It's dash life. It's just so short. It flies by. Only what is done for the Lord's going to last. And the Lord would speak to me. He would speak to me through the gravestones. And I loved the cemetery. I fell in love with that place. And every time I would go, I started reading more and more stones. And I'd be blessed. You could see a believer, and then you would see a non-believer. You'd see some wackadoodle statement that means nothing to a dead person. And then you would see something that you know was precious, deep, and eternal, right from the scriptures. And you'd just be able to rejoice. Ah, thank you, Lord, there with you. I'm going to be there soon. And this is what the Lord spoke to me. It was like, you're young, you're full of vip and vim. You've got life in front of you. You feel like you have all these decisions. Make sure your decisions reflect this right here. You only have a few moments. There's only been given a dash. Each one of us gets a dash. Do you have a long dash or a short dash? I'll tell you, it doesn't matter. It's all a mad dash. And you just are taking a mad dash for heaven. And so this is how God spoke to me about keeping his word. This is what Revelation tells us. The message is clear. Jesus is coming back. He's going to rule and reign forever. And what you do with him and how you relate to him and how you live for him right now will affect then. It will affect then whether you get in or not through his grace and mercy, whether you receive the grace, mercy, and forgiveness of God. That is the most crucial, most important decision. Once you make that decision, how you live for him will affect what reward you get there. Will you just be, as Paul said, saved by fire? Or will you be receiving gold, silver, and precious jewels before your God? Will your bridal garment be just simple and plain, or will it be filled with the jewels and the gems of the righteous works of the saints, which God has called you to do and to be and to be dedicated to give your life over to and for? Do you see? It's just so big, and it helped me stay on course. I was a pastor, a youth pastor for 8 years. I pastored on Catalina Island for 5 years, and that was a discouraging 5 years. When I got off that island, I just didn't even want to be around teaching and preaching. I felt like a total loser and failure. I was totally done. I couldn't even listen to a pastor preach. I was jaded. It wasn't them, it was me. But I'll tell you what God did for me is I started working for a Nevada Irrigation District, and I popped in my headphones just on the Bluetooth in the car, in the truck. I started playing the Bible, the word of promise. I would listen all day. My 8-hour shift, I never stopped it. I would just listen and listen and listen. It took 3 months of listening to the word of God, pure, straight word of God. 3 months, I was on fire. I was ready to get back in the race. I was ready to serve the Lord no matter what. No matter how foolish I was, no matter how stupid people thought I was, whether I did it good or did it bad, didn't matter. I just was ready to serve him for whatever he had for me. That is what God wants to do with you. He wants to prepare you. Read it, hear it, keep it. Read it, hear it, keep it. That's what the Spirit is saying to us in this. So, so, so important. Why? The time is near. The time is near. The time of God's return is at hand. Luke 18, verse 7. Shall God not avenge his own elect who cry out day and night to him, though he bears long with them? I tell you that he will avenge them speedily. That word speedily is the same word that is up in verse 1. Things which must shortly take place, or quickly, speedily. That's the word. So what we're reading here is that God's going to rapidly avenge us. He's not going to be a long, slow, drawn out thing. God, who thinks 1,000 years is a day, is going to take just 7 years to bring about justice on this earth and establish his king on his throne. That's fast work. But it's coming very near. And I shared this with you when we looked at verse 1. Like a woman's gestational period, the earth is about 6,000 years old. I believe that with all my heart because God said it. Okay? I'm sorry. I read the Bible. I study the Bible. You can spend all your life in science and they come up with the most crazy ideas about the millions and billions of years and they ignore all the evidence that demands a young earth. The moon is moving away from the earth. If you reverse that process, you're messed up. Nobody lived on this planet very long ago because the moon would be touching the planet. The sun is shrinking. Reverse that process. 100,000 years ago, the earth would be too hot to live on. Just 100,000 years ago, just reversing the process of what we observe with the sun today. I'm telling you, they don't think these things out. It doesn't fit with their narrative. We have a young earth. It's been not very long for God. God waited 2,000 years and he flooded the place, wiped out humanity because of their sin. He waited another 2,000 years and he sent his son Jesus to die. Hey, that leaves us into the final trimester of pregnancy. What does a woman say in her third trimester? Hey, when you're having that baby, soon. Soon. God says, oh yeah, soon. When are you coming back? Soon. Really? My lifetime? Very soon. I don't know if it's my lifetime. We ask that, but none of us know how long we're going to live, and we don't live here very long, so that's coming soon. It's all soon in God's perspective. And so, Daniel chapter 12, verse 9, go your way, Daniel, for the words are closed up and sealed till the time of the end. Daniel is the prophetic ministry of Israel, God's plan for Israel. Revelation is God's plan for Israel's Messiah. And both are intricately involved in both books. But Daniel wasn't going to get it. He wasn't going to have a clue. Why? He didn't have the cross. He didn't have the resurrection. He didn't have the book of Revelation. The book of Revelation unlocks the book of Daniel. Seal it up, Daniel. Forget about it until the last days. Now we can read both books and get so much out of them. Israel's back in the land. The wars that they're facing, the Antichrist and his final kingdom is so detailed in the book of Daniel. And the spiritual realm, the angelic world, and the tie between humanity and what's happening and the war going on for the spiritual life of the people on earth. It's incredible, all the insights you get. And so Daniel was told to seal up the book. It was too soon. It was not time for him to understand it. But look at what Revelation 22:10 says. He said to me, do not seal the words of the prophecy of this book, for the time is at hand. It's coming. It's coming. And so these are the last days. 1 John chapter 2, verse 18, little children, it is the last hour. And as you have heard that the Antichrist is coming, even now many Antichrists have come, by which we know that it is the last hour. Every election season, we get filled with promises of deliverance. False Antichrists, braggadocious pomp, talking about themselves and the greatness they're going to do for the country. Man, and you just get somebody who's a little bit good and we go nuts. Most of the time, it's just crooks. I mean, sheesh. Jesus is coming. It's the last hour. And there, so we see here, for the time is near. It's coming soon. It's coming soon. And we are so close now. Here we are, almost 2,000 years since Jesus ascended into heaven. We're there. He's coming for us. Read, hear, and keep the words of this prophecy, and you will be blessed. Take into mind every day what God has said about his plan. Don't go to work without knowing it. Don't go to school without knowing it. Don't leave the house without knowing it. It needs to be in the forefront of your mind and affect every decision you make. How you drive. How patiently you wait in line. What you buy and what you don't buy. Where you focus your finances, where you focus your time, where you focus your life. Because your life matters in the kingdom of God. And he's given you your life but once to live for him, and then it's over. And how well is your mad dash to him?
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2: Yes, let's do that again. 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Tonight, the SoCal Harvest Crusade is going on at, you can get there at as early as 5 p.m., 6:30 is when it officially begins, but at Angel Stadium, if you want to hear more about the gospel, you need to get there. 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Pastor Greg Laurie will be giving a message. There'll be great artists there, Phil Wickham and others. It's going to be a great night of worship and the preaching of the word. 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It's going to be awesome. You don't want to miss it. And we hope to see you there. K-Wave is there. We already got people on the ground doing promo. You can check it out on Instagram. 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We will be putting things on YouTube and Facebook Live, so make sure you check it out. God is doing some great things, and if nothing else, pray. Pray for people to receive from the Lord. Well, I don't want to keep you anymore, but here we are. So glad you tuned in here on K-Wave 107.9. And we've got a great set of songs coming up right now. So check this out with a few things between, but it's going to be a great set. Got music from 10th Avenue North, Hillsong Worship, Evan Wickham, Brandon Murphy, and others. So let's get our hearts ready to worship right now.
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The average human takes about 28,000 breaths a day, up to that many. That's 28,000 reasons to thank God, because each breath is a breath of life. 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

0: K-Wave listeners have been listening to Dennis Wilson for over a decade. But do you know the man behind the business? Truth is that Dennis could have retired a long time ago, but he doesn't, because he's passionate about growing money for the kingdom of God. Recently, I sat down with Dennis. Here are a few of my favorite things that he said.
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That was For King and Country with Shoulders. Tim Hughes is coming up here with Name Above All Names. Actually, Tim Hughes, this is an oldie but a goodie. He we had some of his worship at our wedding. Not that that means anything to you, but hey, let's lift the name of Jesus up right here, right now. Tim Hughes, Name Above All Names.

0: 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I'm your afternoon host, Mike Whitford. 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Don't want to wash it in the garage. 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And boy, do we love to keep our stuff. But hey, there's eBay for that. Okay, that was not a paid for advertisement by eBay. I'm just thinking out loud here, but I hope you're doing well. 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I think it's a great combo. And I think, man, I just pray God continues blessing it. 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But coming up next is Henry Lundy with Refreshing Word. He's going to talk from John chapter 1 as he begins a new series, specifically about who Jesus is, that he came to be with us. And he's the creator. He was before creation. And that we can't make up our own Jesus. We tend to try and do that. I don't know if you've seen those little pocket Jesuses. They're cool, actually. I think they're great witnessing tools, kind of disarming, if you will. But we can't put Jesus in our pocket and go wherever we want to go with him. He's always with us through the Holy Spirit, but we have to accept Jesus for who he is, not how we want him to be. And the way we know who he is from his word. And so that's what's coming up next with Refreshing Word with Henry Lundy, coming up right next.
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0: Hi, and welcome to the Refreshing Word broadcast from Calvary Chapel Beaumont in Southern California. I'm Paul, your host, and we're now in the Gospel of John. And you'll find that John's Gospel is different than the other Gospels. His two main points are to show that Jesus is the Son of God and the absolute need for believing. There are also two main groups of seven in his Gospel, seven miracles and seven I Am statements. All right, let's hear today's message from Pastor Henry in John chapter 1.
1: Make your way to John chapter 1. If you are new with us, we're doing a verse by verse through the book of John. The title of our message this morning is Jesus is All We Need. Thank you for coming to Calvary Chapel Beaumont. Have a good week. That's the message. Jesus is all that we need. I'm not sure what you're facing this morning. It might be something difficult. I want you to know, the scripture wants you to know, that Jesus is all you need and Jesus is all that I need. When you and I have nothing, as long as we have Jesus, we have everything. And some of us have realized there's been times where we've had a whole bunch, but not had Jesus, and we've actually had nothing. If you're looking for love this morning, Jesus is all you need. If you're looking for hope this morning, Jesus is all you need. If you're looking for forgiveness this morning, Jesus is all you need. If you're looking for a God that knows everything about you and is still not afraid of you, a God that knows you and cares about you, his name is Jesus. My hopes are, as all of us would walk out of this room today with this: Jesus, I am so grateful that you present yourself to me. That I don't need a whole bunch of money because I'm leaving all that behind. I don't need a big this or a big that or this or that. All I need is you, Jesus. Family, when you and I have Jesus, that's all we need. Today in John chapter 1, John is going to remind us that God became flesh. He's going to remind us the greatness of God. He's going to talk to us about grace and truth. We're going to learn about Moses and Jesus. We're going to have a really good time. When you get to John chapter 1, give us an amen. Hey, and if you're new to following you some Jesus and reading your Bibles, John is called it's called a gospel. It's in what's called the New Testament. It goes Matthew, Mark, Luke, and then the book of John. If you need a Bible, there's one in front of you. We want everybody to have a Bible in their lap so you can follow right along and make sure we're not making anything up. Amen. John chapter 1, our text is going to be from verse 14 through 18, but let's go back to verse 1 through 3, and then we'll put it all together. The Bible says this: in the beginning was what, family? Was the Word, and the Word was with God, and the Word was what? Was God. He was in the beginning with God. All things were made through who? Through him, and without him, what was made? Nothing that was made that was made. Verse 14, our text this morning: and the Word became what? Flesh. And what did it do? Dwelt among us, and we beheld his glory, the glory as of the only begotten of the Father, full of grace and what, family? Truth. John bore witness of him and cried out, saying, this was he of whom I said, he who comes after me is preferred before me, for he was before me. And of his fullness we have all received, and grace for grace. For the law was given through who? Moses. But grace and truth came through who? Jesus Christ. Lastly, verse 18. No one has seen God at any time. The only begotten Son who is in the bosom of the Father, he has declared him. Father, we love you. We thank you for your grace that we're going to learn about today. Give us all ears to hear. And then not just ears to hear, but we always need courage. We want to be a responder, a doer of your word. And as we talk about truth, your word says we shall know the truth and the truth shall set us free. The purpose of your truth is freedom, not bondage. So Lord, do a great work in my brothers and in my sisters and in the friends that are here today. May we all walk out of your sanctuary wanting more of you, hungering and after righteousness, that you would be magnified in all that we say or do. Help me this morning to rightly divide your word. We ask all of these things in Jesus' name. And everybody said, amen. Amen. If you're taking some notes, number one, we're going to learn God became a man. God became a man. We can say it like this, that the creator of the universe added humanity to his deity. We learned the last couple of weeks that Jesus spoke and the universe leapt into existence. Last few weeks, we took you to Genesis chapter 1 in the beginning. We read to you John 1. We read to you Colossians chapter 1, that all things were made by Jesus, for Jesus, and through Jesus. So this great creator God added humanity to him being God. Now, you may not be excited about that, but I will provide all the excitement for everybody, of course. Think about this. The creator of the universe clothed himself in human flesh. That means Jesus knows what it's like to be hungry. Jesus knows what it's like to be tired. Jesus knows what it's like to be betrayed. Jesus knows what it's like to cry. Several times in the Bible, we read this. Jesus cried over Jerusalem. Jesus cried at the tomb of Lazarus. So be real careful of saying, well, God, you don't understand what I'm going through. You got to read your Bible. He knows what it's like to spend 3.5 years with 12 different guys. He knows what it's like to be betrayed. Jesus knows what it's like to feel the pain of suffering. So what John is doing here in our text, he's letting us know that the greatness of God, that in splendor and power, that this God clothed himself in human form, in human flesh. Verse 14, it says, and the word became flesh and dwelt with us. Those of you that love your Old Testament, this word dwelt means tabernacled with us. On Wednesday nights, we're in the book of Leviticus. We just finished the book of Exodus. And you might remember that the tabernacle was erected that God might meet with his people. That was a shadow of things to come. Jesus is the fulfillment of that shadow. So when they had the tabernacle, it was a shadow. Now, in the New Testament, Jesus is the fulfillment that God is now tabernacling with his people. Think about this. It would be so beautiful to be alive during the time of Jesus. I mean, just hearing his words, just seeing all of the great things that he is doing. But now, as we're talking about how God added humanity to his deity, this it's important that we understand what this means. This doesn't mean that Jesus ceased to be God. That would be an impossibility. Why? God is eternal. God has no beginning and no end. So for Jesus to somehow cease to be God, that is an impossibility. So Jesus added humanity to his eternality. So Jesus is what's called the God-man. That's why when we read our Bibles, when Jesus enters into a room, the impossible is now possible. Glory to God. This is why when we read in our Bibles, Jesus is invited into a scene when there's death. Everyone's wailing and crying, and Jesus is going, everybody calm down. You guys remember the story of Jairus' daughter? She was 12 years old. You remember that? They say, hey, Jairus, your daughter is sick. Go find Jesus. Jairus goes find Jesus. On the way back, there's a woman with an issue of blood that for 12 years touches his garment. She's made whole. And on the way to the house, they're like, hey, don't bother Jesus anymore. Your daughter's dead. Jesus is going, hey, I'm right here. Calm down. Let's go to your house. He gets to the house. Everyone's crying and wailing. Jesus says, she's not dead. She's sleeping. They're like, hey, we know death. You know what Jesus says? You don't have to go home, but you can't stay here. Jesus says, oh, you guys got to get out. Jesus, you got to clear the room of unbelief sometimes, amen? Sometimes you say, hey, if you're not believing, you got to go. Jesus kicks everybody out besides the parents but Peter, James, and John. Jesus takes the little girl by the hand and he says, what, Talitha kumi, that means little girl, rise up. Guess what that little girl had to do since God came into the room? She had to say, I guess I'm getting up. I guess my creator spoke to me, so I guess I'm getting up now. This is the beautiful thing that God clothed himself in human flesh. He comes into the room, and although things might look dark and bleak, whenever Jesus arrives, something great happens. And the beautiful part is that Jesus always wants to do something great. But there's one thing that keeps him from doing something great. Anybody know what that is? Unbelief. Unbelief. The Bible tells us this in Matthew 13:58. Now he did not do many mighty works there because of their unbelief. He didn't do many mighty works, not because he could not, but because of their unbelief. Family, there's something to unbelief that God's going, you got to get rid of that. You got to get rid of that. There's something to, and imagine what we're learning this morning is this. God has been walking around. They've been inviting God into rooms where people are sick, rooms where people are dead. They're going, oh no. And Jesus is going, it's not a problem for me to bring back somebody from the dead because I'm God. Imagine this. Imagine Jesus were to walk in these doors right now and stand right here and say, hey, I know some of you are sick. Some of you have a label given from the doctor. The doctor says, you got this, it's stage this. But hey, come on up here. Most of you would jump right up and come up because you know that Jesus is here. You wouldn't go, well, I'm not sure if I should go up or not. I don't know. I don't want anybody to see me. You would be pushing people out of the way to get to Jesus. Why? Because you see him. You're walking by sight and not by faith. Think about this. Jesus is currently present here. We just can't see him.
0: Just because we don't see him doesn't mean he's not here. He is present in our lives and all around us. Peter said, whom having not seen you love, though now you do not see him, yet believing, you rejoice with joy inexpressible and full of glory. All right, well, we believe in what we don't see with our physical eyes, because we see him with spiritual eyes of faith, leading and directing and healing, forgiving and loving on us. And why do we love him? Because he first loved us. So trust him in all things, even though you can't see him. Just trust that he's there. Okay, let's hear more from Pastor Henry in John chapter 1.
1: So be careful that your faith doesn't say, well, since I don't see him, it's not possible. Whenever Jesus is invited into a situation, it goes from impossible to possible. This is the beautiful part about God being in the flesh. And then 1 John 1 says it like this, that which was from the beginning. That reminds us of John chapter 1, Genesis chapter 1, Colossians chapter 1. He says this, we have heard, which we have seen with our eyes, which we have looked upon, and our hands have handled this word of life. The Jehovah's Witnesses believe when Jesus was resurrected, he was resurrected spiritually. That's why John is saying we've handled him, we've touched him. And when Jesus was resurrected, he met his disciples on the beach. Remember what he said? He says, hey, I've got some fish here. Are you guys hungry? How can a spirit eat fish and honey? Because he, flesh and bone, glory to God. John is saying, he that was from the beginning, we've heard him, we've seen him with our eyes, we've looked upon him. It says, and our hands have handled this word of life. The life was manifested to us. How great that when Jesus comes on the scene, great things happen. God added humanity to his deity. And there's something to, Jesus knows what I'm going through. There's something to Jesus saying, hey, I know what it's like to cry. I know what it's like to experience loss. I know what it's like to be betrayed. I know what it's like to have a tough go. There's something to Jesus going, yeah, I understand. John goes on and it says, we beheld his glory. To behold means to look intently, that they beheld the glory. It says, the glory as the only begotten of the Father. Now, we need to talk about this word begotten. So begotten can't mean beginning. Since Jesus is without beginning, begotten must mean something else. The Bible says that Jesus is before all things. So he cannot be begotten, meaning that he has some kind of a starting date, because he is eternal. This word begotten means one of a kind. It means unique, and Jesus is very unique, one of a kind, single of its kind. It goes on and says that this Jesus, that he's full of grace and full of truth. So number two, know the biblical Jesus. He's full of what? Grace and what? And truth. One of your take-home questions is this: are you heavy on grace or are you heavy on truth? It'd be nice to say we're balanced, but some of you are like this. All grace, God doesn't care. Do whatever you want to do because God loves you. It doesn't matter. You know what? You're doing your best and God doesn't care. He gives you grace. But then some of you, you're on this side of truth. Now, the bad part about how you wield your truth is like this. Then when you're finished, send me somebody else to talk about your truth. God's going, oh. Jesus came in grace and truth. You see, he didn't just come in grace. Everybody do whatever you want to do. He came with grace and truth. Both of them are equally important. One without the other is a disaster. One without the other is a disaster. If we simply just have all truth and no grace, it's a disaster. If we have all grace and no truth, that's a disaster. That's simply that's a problem. So what we want to do, family, is this. We want to follow Jesus. We want to know who the Bible says Jesus is. Because if we don't do that, what we're going to do is we're going to create our own Jesus. When you and I create our own Jesus, he looks kind of like the biblical Jesus, but he's much cooler. All right? And what I mean much cooler, he's much cooler to you because he allows you to do whatever you want. You're like, oh, there's just grace. The Bible says, we're going to get to it later on, a couple weeks. When Jesus began his preaching ministry, he began preaching repentance and the kingdom of God. So nowhere does Jesus say, you know what? It's okay. Keep doing what you're doing because I've got all this love for you. It doesn't matter. No, no, no. He healed somebody. He says this. He says, it was a man at the pool of Bethesda. He was there for like 30 years. And he says this. He says, go your way and sin no more, lest a worse thing come upon you. So he says, hey, I'm forgiving you of your sins and stop doing what got you in this position. Jesus didn't say, oh, you know what? You're healed now. Go back to the life you just had because I love you. No, no, no, no. Jesus came with grace and truth. And family, what's wrong with truth? The Bible says you shall know the truth and the truth shall what? Set you free. The purpose of truth is freedom. The purpose of truth isn't, oh man, I can't do this. I can't do that. Imagine this. Imagine you go to Kaiser, you pay your 15, 20 bucks for your copay. They run just a myriad of tests. You know, they're taking blood from both arms. You got your little gown on. You've been in a machine or two. You've been there for 2 or 3 hours. The doctor comes in, got some papers from the results of stuff. And he's like, and you're like, hey, doctor, tell me. So what's going on? The doctor says, you know what? I'm just going to give you grace today. Just go home. I just want to give you grace. No, no, no, no. You've already got my $15 copay. You got my $100 for the other test that you've already ran. I don't want grace from you, doctor. I want truth. The doctor's not going to send you home going, hey, don't worry about anything. The test you took and the whatever the machine found, you know what? I don't want you to worry about it. I just want to give you grace today. Go on home, all is well. None of us are going to say, hey, the doctor said I can go home. He didn't tell me what's wrong with me, but he gave me grace. No, you're going to say, doctor, give me the truth. The doctor's not going to say, do you want a little bit of the truth or do you want a lot of the truth? We're going to say, doctor, I want to know everything. Knowing that that would be the case, why would you and I want anything less from Jesus? Why would we not want the truth from God? He who knows everything and loves us the most gives us truth. Now, sometimes the truth is a little bit, the truth ever hurt anybody? And like, that hurts. Jesus, wound me to heal me. Wound me to heal me. Tell me what the truth is that I might be hurt by it, but that I might grow from it, but that I might be set free by it. Tell me something that's gonna set me free. Because the crazy thing is, if we're like this with truth, if we don't wanna hear truth, that's why we don't grow. Sometimes people say, I've been following Jesus for 30 years. Yeah, you've done 1 year 30 times over. Same year, 30 times over, but yeah, I'm 30 years. Well, we wanna be careful of this. Jesus, you've come in grace and truth. Help me to receive both. Help me to receive your grace. Help me to receive your truth. And then help me to give your grace. It's hard to give grace though, isn't it? You and I won't. God, give me grace. I messed up. And then God leads you to somebody that needs grace. You're like, I don't know. Try a little better. God, I want to give them grace. I wanted to, but they're not even trying. So I'm gonna hold back, God, until I feel they're ready to receive your grace. That's crazy. Can you imagine God going, my God, hey, I need some grace. He's like, Henry, come on now. We've already talked about this. Do better, then I'll give you my grace. God doesn't do it with us, but yet we do it with other people. God gives us this torrent of grace. I'm like this. How was your week? Here's a little bit. We'll get you started with this. That's crazy. We want to follow Jesus. He's full of grace and full of truth. And there's something about this word being full. That means there's no bottom. There's no bottom of God's grace. That you and I will never find the bottom of the grace of God. That's a beautiful thing. So if you're here this morning, you're not a follower of Jesus this morning, you might be sitting here just going, oh my goodness, God doesn't love me and whatever I did last night or the week before. There's enough grace for you. There's enough truth for you today. But do you want to hear that truth? Before we move on, be real careful, family and friends, that you are not more comfortable in slavery than you are being free. Over and over again, God told his people, don't go back to Egypt. Don't go back to Egypt. They were free, but they still had Egypt here and they had Egypt here. This means this for us. When things happen in our lives, what we are normally used to, we fall back to that. They kept falling back to Egypt. You and I are to be free people. So be careful with this. I know slavery, but I don't know freedom. So it's easier for me to make bricks for four generations than it is for me to trust the Lord. Help us, Jesus. Help us to walk in your truth. And we do this by knowing the biblical Jesus. We learn, number one, that God became a man. He added humanity to his deity. We just talked about knowing the biblical Jesus. Number three, we're gonna learn Jesus is first and greatest. John says this, verse 15, John bore witness of him, speaking of Jesus, and he cried out saying, this was he of whom I said, he who comes after me is preferred before me, for he was before me. John over and over again is saying, there's somebody coming that's greater than me. There's somebody coming. The Bible's going to say, I am not even worthy to unloose his sandal strap. And what's beautiful about John the Baptist is he's perfectly fine being in the shadow of Jesus. He's perfectly fine just talking about Jesus and Jesus and more Jesus. As John began baptizing people, people are going to be coming from the surrounding area all for John to baptize them. The baptism ministry is blowing up, John. But then John's going to say in a couple weeks, we're going to read, behold, the Lamb of God.
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1: 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I am still your afternoon host, Mike Whitford. And I don't know if you've heard, but today the SoCal Harvest Crusade is on. It officially begins around 6:30 p.m., but the gates open at 5. You can get there earlier if you have the time to get a good parking spot. It will get busy, just so you know. I did a little research online. They have an AI bot, I think in a good way, no Terminator taking over the world here, that simply can ask your questions on the Harvest Crusade main webpage. You can just look up Harvest Crusade 2026, and their webpage will answer those questions. You can just interact with it and ask questions. I do know this, no bags are allowed, so don't bring in bags. A lot of people just sometimes bring the bags in. I think what I read was a 12-inch by 12-inch purse is allowed for the ladies. But aside from that, you don't want to bring any major backpacks or anything like that. So just bring yourself, your friends, and get ready to worship and receive a gospel message from Pastor Greg Laurie, as well as just an amazing team of people there to pray with you. It's going to be awesome. Again, tonight, it starts at 6:30. Gates open at 5. Hope to see you there. K-Wave, we are there already on the ground waiting for you guys to arrive. So be a part of that. Well, coming up next is Know the Truth Weekend with Philip DeCourcy. If you guys ever notice Philip DeCourcy's accent, I really like it. I think it's an Irish accent, if I'm not mistaken. But anyway, I love listening to that guy talk. Anybody with like an Irish, English, or Australian accent, it's just awesome to listen to. So he's got a message, actually, more importantly, about the question of did Judas have a choice in whether or not he would betray Jesus? That's a very interesting question because it really deals with the topic of God's sovereignty and human free will. And so Philip DeCourcy unpacks that. Coming up next, you don't want to miss it on Know the Truth Weekend.
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2: Did Judas have a choice? All that happened around the death and betrayal of Jesus Christ was written about. So was he a puppet on a string? Absolutely not. He exercised his free will, bound to his sin nature, and he freely betrayed the Lord Jesus. That was his choice.

0: Can a person go outside the will of God and alter history? Hello and welcome to Know the Truth with Pastor Philip DeCourcy. I'm Wayne Shepherd. And today we'll look at the life of Judas to answer those questions. Although God allowed Judas to betray Jesus, he didn't coerce him into doing so. We'll learn about the concurrent will of God as Philip concludes his message, The Kiss of Death. 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
1: Judas was not what he seemed. On the surface, he looked like a follower of Jesus Christ and a disciple like the other disciples, but he wasn't. When it came to his spiritual life, when it came to his Christian service, he was all shop window. There was an emptiness that lay behind that facade and behind that pretense. He was a snake in the grass. He was a wolf in sheep's clothing. He's got a prophecy all to himself. If you want to read about it, you can read about it in Psalm 41, verse 9. You see, all that I've told you about this man has been foretold. We learn about him in the Gospels, but Judas was anticipated in the Old Testament. In fact, when you go to Psalm 41 and verse 9, here's what you'll read. Psalm 41 and verse 9. Even my own familiar friend in whom I trusted, who ate my bread, who lifted up his heel against me. Now, there's an historical context that's related to David's life. But some of the Psalms are what we call messianic or Christological. They seem to go beyond the context and anticipate the greater David, the king of Israel who would come. And the reason I believe that that verse is significant is because Jesus saw it as a fulfillment of Judas's act. If you go to John 13 and verse 18, Jesus quotes Psalm 41, verse 9, about Judas leaving the table and going to the chief priests and selling them out. So here's a prophecy foretelling the actions of Judas hundreds of years later. In fact, Zechariah 11, verses 12 to 13, infers that indeed Jesus will be betrayed for 30 pieces of silver, and that's exactly what happens. See, the Bible not only records history, it foretells history. It's called prophecy. In fact, if you stay in Matthew 26 and break in at verse 23, here's what we read. Jesus is speaking. He who dipped his hand with me in the dish will betray me. Speaking of Judas. In fact, Zechariah 11, verses 12 to 13, infers that indeed Jesus will be betrayed for 30 pieces of silver. And that's exactly what happens. See, the Bible not only records history, it foretells history. It's called prophecy. In fact, if you stay in Matthew 26 and break in at verse 23, here's what we read. Jesus is speaking. He who dipped his hand with me in the dish will betray me. Speaking of Judas. That's talked about in John 13. Jesus.

of bread, what the Bible calls the sop, and he gives it to Judas. That's an act of kindness. It's the host honoring his guest. And Judas takes that bread with his own hand, the hand that will betray the Son of God. But notice Matthew 26, verse 24. The Son of Man indeed goes just as it is written of him. But woe to that man by whom the Son of Man is betrayed. For it would have been better for that man not to have been born. Did you notice those words? What's about to happen in the betrayal of Jesus by Judas? Jesus acknowledged it's written. In fact, you can't put it any plainer. In Luke 22 and verse 22, we read that it was determined. There's nothing accidental about this. It's not that Judas caught Jesus off guard. It's not that God didn't see this coming. No, here's what we read. Luke 22, 22. And truly the Son of Man goes as has been determined. But woe to that man by whom he's betrayed. This was determined and decreed by God. I think there's another thing quickly, because I want to get to the last point. It does raise a question, okay? Did Judas have a choice? This was determined, right? Bible says that. So was he a puppet on a string? Was he a pre-programmed to do this? Did he have no choice? Did God's will force him to do something against his will? Was he a puppet on a string? Short answer, no. He exercised his free will, which was bound to his sin nature. And he freely betrayed the Lord Jesus. That was his choice. And I know it was his choice. It wasn't something God coerced him to do. It wasn't something God forced him to do. It wasn't something that God made him to do. In fact, while Satan was involved, Judas couldn't even say, the devil made me do it. Because in Matthew 27, verse 3, he says, I have sinned and betrayed innocent blood. He takes ownership for betraying the sinless Son of God. But I do want to say this, but it was within God's will. Now let's distinguish between God's will. It's a term that takes in multiple things. There's the moral will of God, okay? We see it in the person and life of Jesus Christ, but we see it in the Decalogue, the Ten Commandments. Here's how God wants us to behave. Here's what's acceptable behavior to God. Here's what's righteous living is to God. Now, when Judas betrayed the Lord Jesus, he violated the moral will of God. So in that sense, he was outside the will of God. He acted by himself, for himself. But he was not outside the sovereign will of God, which God had determined. God knew that Judas would betray his son of his own volition and will. But as Judas acted, God acted. God's not playing catch up ever. He's omniscient, sovereign. And so while Judas acted freely, he didn't do something outside the will of God in a sovereign sense. God was not the author of Judas's sin, but within God's providence, he incorporated that sin and used that sin for his own purposes. But that does not make God the author of sin. That it's what's called the doctrine of concurrence. Because here we have a classic example of the mysterious interplay between God's sovereignty and man's responsibility. The issue of Judas is resolved in the doctrine of concurrence. That is the confluence of two wills, God's will and man's will. This will help you. Genesis 50, 20. Because what does Joseph say as he looks back on his life, the betrayal of his brothers regarding him? And in arguing his case, he says, hey, God sent me ahead of you to preserve you, to keep his promise to Abraham, to let the sons of Jacob live, so that the covenant and the promises of God keep moving forward in Abraham. And what you meant for evil. Let's stop there. Does Joseph say, you know, you guys were just pawns, a plaything in the hands of a sovereign God, puppets on a string? No, what you determined, perpetrated was evil against me. Genesis 50, 20, but what you meant for evil, God meant for good. Two wills there, acting concurrently.
as Joseph's brothers sold Joseph into slavery outside.

0: the moral will of God. That was a wrong action. God acted in the midst of their actions without violating their will, but without his will being superseded. He took their actions, incorporated into his will in a mysterious way where he's not the author of their sin, but he is the author of all that's going on there, moving his promises forward. That's what we're talking about here. As Judas acted, God acted concurrently. These are two parallel lines of truth that converge. And as Spurgeon said, somewhere in eternity they converge, close to the throne of God from whence all truth doth spring. We need to live with the tension of that. Judas shows us both God's sovereignty and man's responsibility, side by side, concurrently. In fact, the great Calvinistic and Reformed writers of the Westminster Confession of Faith would agree with that. In 1646, they wrote in that confession, God from all eternity did the most wise and holy counsel of his own will, freely and unchangeably ordained whatsoever comes to pass. Yet so, as thereby neither is God the author of sin, nor is violence offered to the will of creatures, nor is the liberty or contingency of second causes taken away, but rather established. That's a very theological way of saying what I just have explained. God is sovereign. He exercises his will over our wills, but he doesn't do violence to them. As we act, he acts concurrently. And we can never outsmart him, and we can never outwit him. And what we determine to do, he will determine to good ends, glorious ends, as is the case with Judas. Think this out. It's an imperfect illustration, but it goes some way to helping us, and we'll wrap this up. A.W. Tozer likens this tension to a sea-going ship, an ocean liner that leaves Liverpool in England to go to New York in America. Now, the owner and the captain will determine its course, and it will make its way to New York. Now, the passengers on board the ship have a certain amount of freedom. They can act as they will. Now, the captain is not disengaged. He can set certain limits. He can close off certain corridors. He can refuse certain things being done on his ship. But these passengers have a certain amount of freedom, although under the captain's control. Now, look, it's imperfect, but it's a start. And Tozer's kind of saying that's what divine sovereignty is like in human responsibility. There is a certain amount of human responsibility and freedom where men act freely of their own will. They are not coerced. They are not fully limited by God. They have choices. But none of those choices will stop God doing his will. And the ship will go from Liverpool to New York. And history will go from creation to consummation. And all the way through, the Judases and the Pilates and the Cyruses, they can't thwart the will of God. Preachers like to end on a high note, and rightly so. We want you to leave up and focused on the week to come, but we are going to end on a low note. But remember, Judas is a warning more than an encouragement. His panic. Keep your Bible open at Matthew 27, and you'll see what I'm about to talk about. Someone has said this, and I want you to think about this. It has been well said that sin only looks good in prospect, not retrospect. That's true. You see, at first, the cost of sin looks minimal. Oh, you know that's wrong. Your conscience tells you it. And if you've been brought up in the Word of God, the law of God tells you it. In fact, it's written in your heart. You may not be able to articulate it, but something in your life says this is wrong. But your eyes say, you know what? It's too good looking to be wrong. It's too pleasurable to be wrong. Those old fire and brimstone preachers, they're just killjoys. I'm going to go for this. This isn't a big deal. We've got to throw off this religious straitjacket that limits us. And at first, the cost of sin looks minimal and the dividends look good. But Judas is a living example of the fact that once you buy, you'll find out that sin's a lie. And its wages aren't very good. In fact, they're death. The wages of sin is death. And this is played out in the life of Judas in tragic proportions. But you'll see in Matthew 27 and verses 3 to 10 that after he betrays the Lord Jesus for 30 pieces of silver, and he sees that Jesus is condemned, and he sees the scourging of Christ, and he sees how Christ is being treated, he has remorse and regret. He has buyer's remorse for the sin that he committed. And he goes back to them and he says, hey, take the money, throws it to the ground. They say, we can't touch this money. We're not putting that back in the treasury. It's blood money. And Judas realizes what he's done. I've sinned against innocent blood. And he comes to experience what I'll call the betrayal of sin and sinners. He's the betrayer, but he himself was betrayed by sin and sinners. Betrayed by sin in that this was not how he imagined it. He thought he had felt better. He had thought he had been better off on the other side of his sin, but he didn't feel better. He felt worse because the wages of sin is death. And he was betrayed by sinners. Hey, this is your problem. Listen, young people, listen all. The people that will get you into sin will never get you out of sin. They'll leave you wallowing in your mistakes. They will be heartless and lacking in compassion. Judas was betrayed by sin, and Judas was betrayed by sinners. He sold his soul for 30 pieces of silver. This is what he gave in exchange for his soul. And he went out and hung himself. The rope breaks, if you read the story of Acts 1, and his body is splattered against the rocks below. He had not submitted to God in life, and he didn't submit to God in death. He committed suicide, which again is another act of betrayal against a God who is the giver of life. Judas had killed every opportunity to come to Christ. He handed over Christ to be killed, and now he killed himself. He woke up on the other side of his sin, and he didn't like what he saw. And he died in despair. He was remorseful. Matthew tells us he was remorseful, but he wasn't repentant. Does that mean he got saved at the end? No. He was remorseful. But it was a whitewash again. It wasn't a heart issue. It wasn't a turning of his life over to the Lord Jesus Christ. He felt sorry for himself. He died not fully understanding the nature of Christ and his work. He betrayed innocent blood, but he didn't take shelter in the atoning nature of that blood. He didn't seek mercy. He tried to kill his conscience by murdering himself. Maybe his death was a pitiful act of self-atonement. Judas was like Esau. You know what it says in the book of Hebrews? I think it's chapter 12. It's a scary verse. It said that Esau had no room for repentance. So let's just finish here. Why didn't Judas turn to Christ like Peter? Well, one, he wasn't regenerate. And two, I think he had sinned against the light so much that it was only darkness left for him. John 13:31, isn't it, tells us he went out and it was night. Now, that's a description of the time of the day. It was night. But was it not a metaphor? That's where Judas was. He was in the night. He was in the darkness. Why? Because he had sinned against the light. John 12:35. A little while longer, the light is with you. Walk while you have the light, lest darkness overtake you. He who walks in darkness does not know where he is going. While you have the light, believe in the light that you may become sons of light. Judas was in the light, but he never believed in the light. And the darkness overcame him. And he died in remorse and regret, but not in repentance. And that's why he's a warning. He's a monument to each of us. When we hear his voice, don't harden your heart. You must accept Christ on his terms, not your terms. You must treasure him. You must throw away whatever those 30 pieces of silver are in your life before it's too late. He chucked that stuff away too late. He didn't chuck it away early enough, and he missed out on eternal life. I don't know if you've read the story of Charles Templeton. It's the story of an apostate. It's the story of a man who was an evangelist alongside Billy Graham in those early years. But then he started reading some German theologians, and he started believing that science spelled death to the book of Genesis. And so he stopped believing in the six-day creation. He stopped believing in the miracles of Jesus. He stopped believing in the deity of Christ. He retained something of a respect for Christ. But he left Billy Graham. He left evangelism. He enrolled in Princeton Seminary. If you read Lee Strobel's book, The Case for Faith, he interviews him long after his departure from the faith. And then you read about this congenial conversation between Lee Strobel and Charles Templeton. And Templeton talks about his love for Christ and his admiration. He's the greatest human being who ever lived. He's a moral genius. He's intrinsically the wisest person I've ever encountered. Strobel says, "It sounds like you care about him." "I know," he says, "it sounds strange, but I adore him. Everything good I know, everything decent I know, everything pure I know, I learned from Jesus." And then I'll take up what Strobel says regarding what Templeton conveys. "Oh, but no," he said slowly. He's the most." He stopped and started again. "In my view," he declared, "he's the most important human being who ever existed." That's when Templeton uttered the words I never expected to hear from him. And if I may put it in this way, his voice began to crack and he said to me, "I miss him. I miss him." And according to Strobel, the man begins to kind of break down emotionally and he gathers himself. And then he says to Strobel, "That's enough." And friends, I can't help but read that. I don't know the man's heart fully, but is that not something of the cry of the Judas spirit? See, Charles Templeton, he took the bit of Jesus he admired and adored, but he got rid of the rest. But when push comes to shove, when life comes to death, when time comes to eternity, there's a bit of a break. There's a bit of a trembling because he recognizes, doesn't he? "I miss him. Because the Christ I'm left with, he doesn't save. He doesn't redeem. He just teaches you how to live better. But he doesn't give you confidence in the face of death." Oh, there was regret with Judas and there was regret with Charles Templeton. "I miss him. But no true repentance." Don't make that mistake today. When you hear his voice, don't harden your heart. Let's pray. Father, we pause in a solemn moment like this. I pray that your word would challenge each of us. Lord, if there are those among us whose life is a whitewash of religiosity, but they love the world rather than the Father. They live for the almighty dollar, not the almighty God. They don't treasure Christ above all things. I pray you'll work in their hearts and bring them to true faith in Jesus Christ. I pray that they would not sin against the light, but they would become a son of light while they're in the light of the gospel. Lord, are reminded that you are sovereign and that you determine all things. And the evil deeds of men cannot thwart your plan. And so is the church, the minority, the lambs amidst the wolves, that we would remind ourselves that history is on course. And in the end, we win, for our God will triumph. No one can betray him or oppose him in such a way that stops the ship getting to New York, that stops us getting to that moment in history when Jesus comes. Oh God, help us not in any way to betray the one who loved us so greatly, our Lord Jesus Christ. In his name, amen.
1: That is the conclusion of our lesson on Judas Iscariot. 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I'm Wayne Shepherd, inviting you to join us again next time when Philip DeCourcy begins a message about the bold and brash Apostle Peter. It's another opportunity to be inspired by the transformation of one of Jesus' first disciples here on Know the Truth. Today's program was produced and sponsored by Know the Truth Incorporated. Jesus said, "You shall know the truth, and the truth shall make you free."
2: 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I hope everything is well for you. Just wanted to bring to your attention once again, because why not? And I think this is the best thing going on today. It's the Harvest Crusade at Angel Stadium today. You can go to harvest.org to find out more information, but it does start officially at 7 p.m. Doors open at 5 p.m. The admission is free, but it does require tickets. So hopefully you have one. If not, I think you can go online and figure out how to get one. And there's often people who have extras, but I don't know who those people are. I would go to the website and find out more information in case there might be a few extras laying around, so to speak. But it is going to be a packed house, as it is every year. There's great artists there. You got Phil Wickham and Michael W. Smith, oldie but a goodie, but also Kerry Job Carnes and Cody Carnes. I don't know if you have ever heard their song, The Blessing, among others. It's going to be a great time. And then Pastor Greg Laurie, of course, is going to preach the word. It's going to be a great night. And just pray, even if you're not able to make it, that many will come to faith tonight, because that's what it's all about, making room for more people to know Jesus and to be set free, as we just heard the message from Philip DeCourcy. Well, coming up next, we have a pretty cool program. It is actually a podcast become radio program, but we play it on the radio. Many podcasts are online, most are, but check this out. We have a podcast which also is on the radio. It's called Kingdom and Culture, and I actually have the privilege of hosting it. And this weekend's guest is former U.S. Coast Guard Rear Admiral Doug Fears. Doug also served in the White House a few administrations ago as the advisor to the President of the United States for counterterrorism and homeland security, which, wow, that's a pretty cool role. And to reach the rank of admiral is cool enough, but to then be the advisor to the President for counterterrorism and homeland security, pretty awesome. Well, Doug is now retired. Excuse me, Admiral Doug Fears is now retired, but he is really has an amazing story of how he biohacked his own body. And he has done quite a few different podcasts on this topic of biohacking your body, eating more healthy, and really finding ways to perfect, or rather enhance, the temple that God gave us, that is our bodies. And I think it is incumbent upon us to do so, to take care of our bodies, to exercise, to eat right, and to not just do whatever we feel like doing or feel like eating. So Doug actually unpacks this. So if you're struggling in your health in any way, you definitely want to listen to this next segment, this next podcast with Kingdom and Culture, as we unpack what it means to biohack your body God's way, and totally leans into Scripture, and with former U.S. Coast Guard Rear Admiral Doug Fears and former advisor to the President of the United States. So pretty cool. So check it out as we get ready for Kingdom and Culture coming up next.
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0: Psalms 103, verses 2 through 5 says this: "Bless the Lord, O my soul, and forget not all his benefits, who forgives all your iniquities, who heals all your diseases, who redeems your life from destruction, who crowns you with loving kindness and tender mercies, who satisfies your mouth with good things, so that your youth is renewed like the eagles." And I think a lot of us could say, yes, Lord, renew my youth. But I want to welcome everybody to Kingdom and Culture, where the truth of God's word and his grace and the kingdom of God courageously intersect with the complexity of our culture. Well, I'm excited to reintroduce to you Rear Admiral Doug Fears, retired, who served in the U.S. Coast Guard for 40 years and was the White House advisor to the President of the United States for the Department of Homeland Security and Counterterrorism from 2018 to 2019. But for this episode's purposes, Doug has, as he says, a life hobby or life passion. He's discovered some amazing health hacks. It's also known as biohacking. And to be honest, I never heard of biohacking until I spoke with you last time when you helped us out with our Veterans Day episode. And so, as a disclaimer, I do want to say this: what we're about to discuss is not medical advice, and any decisions you make with regard to your health should always be run by your physician. So I just want to put that out there. But these are helpful tips that Doug is about to share, so discern accordingly. And so I'll only say this with your title once, because we're going to call you good old-fashioned regular Doug, but Admiral Doug Fears, thank you so much for coming back on Kingdom and Culture. So is there anything else you want to add before we get into some questions?
1: Yeah, thank you, Mike. So good to see you. And it's just great to be with your listening audience today.
0: Awesome. Thanks. And so, yeah, those on radio, out in your cars, driving, you don't want to miss what Doug's about to share. These are some, honestly, the cool part about Doug is he brings, he is not ashamed to put his faith in Christ into this, in terms of, that's why we opened up with Psalm 103, that God really does care about how our bodies function, how we live, what we eat, how we treat the temples of the Holy Spirit. And so Doug's going to help us navigate and thread that needle of faith with health. And both are important. So during and just after your time, and I almost feel like, Doug, from our last episode, if people want to go check it out in season two, you shared about how you served in the U.S. Coast Guard and in the White House as an advisor to the president, but that took a toll on you. And maybe it was a culmination of 40 years in the Coast Guard almost. And I mean, I imagine being in the White House is not your walk in the park type job. I'm sure with all the things you had to run through and caring for the protection of the United States, yeah, you're going to get stressed out. I'm just going to deduce that without going into any top secret details or anything like that. But during your time there and just after, you served as the White House advisor to the President of the United States for the Department of Homeland Security and Counterterrorism. You said, and I quote, "you hit a wall at around the age 55. Can you frame for us that catalytic moment in your health journey and what you began to do as a result? What you recognize and then what you just started doing as a result of that recognition of, wow, this is not good. This is not healthy."
1: Yeah. So great question, Mike. And so while I was in that role, I would routinely work 7 days a week and not abide by the Sabbath, which, yeah, you know, we're all told to do, right? Yeah. In God's word. But
0: it's not just an old rule. It's a rule for life.
1: It's a rule for life. It truly is. And so, what I discovered, I had brain fog, and, you know, when you're working 18 hours a day and in that kind of environment, high pressure, even though you're calm on the outside, you really don't know how much stress is built up and what all the different stressors are. And some of those are physiological stressors and some are emotional stressors and so on and so forth. I ate at the time a standard American diet. It wasn't uncommon for me to have fried foods and other things like that. I didn't eat a ton of the stuff that I consider to be bad, but what I've really learned since then, and that was about, I'm 61, so about 6 years ago that I started on this journey. And I've really shifted over to eating whole foods. Okay. But what I discovered with a lot of the symptoms that I was presenting, you know, a lot of doctors would probably diagnose that as fibromyalgia or, you know, low back pain or brain fog, all those sorts of things. But what I discovered over time that I was able to unpack over the coming years was that my stress and toxic bucket was full. And that's a metaphor that a guy named Dr. Dan Pompa likes to use, one of the people that I follow.
0: Yeah.
1: But if you consider that we all have a toxic bucket.
0: Yeah.
1: And then you live your life eating whatever junk food and doing whatever you do. And then you add to that the fact that our environmental toxins have increased dramatically
0: yeah.
1: over the last 40 or 50 years. And so you just get to the point where your toxic bucket overflows.
0: Yeah.
1: And if you extend that metaphor a little bit, when that toxic bucket overflows, symptoms start to present.
0: Yeah.
1: And it's what I would characterize as chronic illness. And our medical system just isn't set up to deal with chronic illness. It's
0: yeah.
1: really good at acute care, really good at emergent care,
0: triage,
1: really
0: type
1: good at
0: stuff.
1: Doing things like setting broken bones and delivering babies and doing stuff like that. But when you've got these kind of mysterious ailments,
0: yeah.
1: the system we live in isn't set up in Western medicine to deal with that effectively.
0: Well, and I'm sure we could talk another time, the correlation between the advancement of technology and all the convenience it has brought, but also all of the electromagnetic interference in our own bodies, even from machines and even the toxic realities that we live in with everything we have. So, I mean, just deducing that. So as you've discovered these new health hacks, and you mentioned a few things, just eating better, but maybe we can dig into that a little more. What basic, well, I'm going to say over-the-counter, like, of course, medicine, but I'm talking about over-the-counter access that people can have that even maybe you started with, and you mentioned you started eating whole foods and kept to it. What starting points would you recommend for people in what you have discovered in your journey and how to just begin the journey of choosing maybe a bag of cashews over a bag of Doritos? You know, I don't even know if that's even a good trade-off. I eat a lot of cashews, so I feel a little better about my life for that. But anyway, of course, they need to consult their physicians for any major decisions. But what basics would you recommend there?
1: Yeah, so that's a softball with cashews and Doritos. The way I started, I was in our home on Capitol Hill in Washington, D.C. one night. I felt terrible, and I didn't know what to do about it.
0: And so you ate cashews. I'm kidding. I'm sorry.
1: You know, I was sticking something in my mouth because most people, if you're like me, you know, from the time you get up in the morning until the time you go to bed at night, you're poking stuff in your mouth all day. And so, so what happens every time you put something in your mouth, you cause your body to spike insulin, the hormone insulin.
0: Okay.
1: And what insulin does is it tells your body to store fat.
0: Gotcha.
1: And so probably the first thing that I learned that I would encourage your listeners to contemplate is learn about intermittent fasting.
0: Yeah.
1: And learn about long-term water fasts. And so, you know, we ground this biblically. In fact, I'm a couple weeks away from giving some practical advice during Lent through our church here on Maryland's Eastern Shore. To just help people get their head around the idea of fasting.
0: Yeah.
1: I had never fasted before, and I had always thought, well, I'm not going to starve my body,
0: sure,
1: you know, because that causes muscle wastage and all these other things. But what I learned was that I really didn't know much about fasting. And so when you intermittently fast, you can do that an endless number of ways. But I started by skipping breakfast and then pushing lunch out further and further and further until I was fasting for 16, 18 hours a day. And then my feeding window was, you know, a 6-hour window. And so what that does is it just gives your body and your digestion an opportunity to rest.
0: There you go. Okay.
1: And so why is digestive rest important? Because your body's innate intelligence that God has given it focuses on what the top priority is in your body at the time.
0: Yeah.
1: And so when you've got food in your gut, digesting that food and making it usable in your body is a top priority.
0: Right.
1: And so when you stop eating, you give your body to focus on other things. And so what I discovered, there's a term in biology, and I never went past a 10th grade biology class. There's a term in biology called autophagy.
0: Okay.
1: Autophagy is how it's kind of appears.
0: Oh, that's funny that autophagy, when you said that, when you said autophagy, I'm like, oh, I know about that. Autophagy, of course. But that's how I read it, right? Too. But go ahead.
1: Yeah. So autophagy, when your body's in a fasted state, you can force your body to enter autophagy. Okay. And you do that by staying in a fasted state for, if you're metabolically flexible, you could probably get into autophagy somewhere between 12 and 16 hours. If you're not metabolically flexible, it might take you 18 to 24 hours to really, truly get into autophagy. And it goes up on an exponential slope. And so the longer you stay fasted, the more autophagy your body is in. And it's my understanding in the science that your autophagy plateaus at about day 3 of a water fast.
0: Okay.
1: And so what is autophagy? As the name in the Greek is derived from this, it's like self-eating, right? So your body turns to eat itself. Now, let's take a step back and say there are two fuel sources for your body, two basic fuel sources. One of them is sugar. And when your body's not burning sugar, it looks for something else.
0: Right.
1: And when it's deprived of sugar, it eats fat.
0: Fat. There you go. Right? Stored sugar.
1: And so this is the idea of becoming metabolically flexible. Your body needs to be able to eat sugar, and your body needs to be able to eat fat. And so sugar as a whole and starchy foods and that sort of stuff is probably the root cause of much of our metabolic dysfunction, because most people are sticking something in their mouth. And I don't care if it's an almond,
0: yeah,
1: or a candy bar.
0: Right.
1: Like every time you stick something in your mouth, you spike insulin. Insulin tells your body to store fat. And so I remember going through my retirement physical. There was a gentleman in front of me at the, I was at the endocrinologist's office, and he was grossly obese. He was on a walker. His ankles were enormous. And he sat there as he checked in, and he told the nurse that was checking him in that he was 2 years older than I am.
0: Wow.
1: And I thought, gosh, like, if only he knew, like, you can take control of these things.
0: Wow.
1: By getting into a feasting and fasting cycle.
0: Wow.
1: And so much like we've heard of circadian rhythm.
0: Yep.
1: You know, you sleep and then you're awake and you're productive, and then you sleep again and then you're awake again and you're asleep again and you're awake again. Like almost everything God designed in your body is on a cycle.
0: Wow.
1: And so that cycle is sun's up, sun's down, sun's up, sun's down. You eat sometimes, you fast sometimes. And so abiding by these kind of natural principles that God has created,
0: yeah,
1: is super healthy for your body. And so if you can fast for some period of time and then you refeed with whole foods. And so fasting is probably the first thing I would tell your listeners, yeah, to get smart on.
0: Yeah.
1: And there's a ton of resources out there, but you can intermittently fast. And you could start, take baby steps, work your way up to an 18-hour fast and a 6-hour compressed feeding window. And so the opposite biologically of autophagy is this phenomenon called mTOR, or mechanistic target of rapamycin.
0: This is Say that three times fast.
1: This is why they're eating protein all the time, and they're doing everything they can do to get big.
0: Yeah.
1: Because mTOR is a metabolic pathway to growth.
0: Okay.
1: Autophagy, essentially, if you want to think of it this way, autophagy takes out the cellular garbage.
0: Okay.
1: mTOR builds new cellular structure.
0: Okay.
1: And so you need to cycle between the two. And so how much you cycle between the two varies depending on the effect that you want. I think the longest recorded fast was somewhere around 385 days. A gentleman who was grossly obese. He did this under his doctor's supervision. He drank water and he mineralized every single day, which is super important when you fast. And he dropped down to 200 and some pounds over the course of those 385 days because his body turned to consuming his fat over consuming sugar that he was putting in his mouth.
0: You hit a key thing there. It seems like some people just give up and think, oh, this is out of control. I can't do anything. But with his doctor helping him and getting that medical advice, he chose a pathway that was no doubt difficult and against his learned behavior and habits and made a change. And similar to you, because you had said in another podcast, which I'm going to reference later, but you had said you, as a 5'10 individual, and I can relate to this, you were 207 pounds and you dropped down all the way to 170. I mean, that is like...
1: I dropped down initially to 157.
0: Okay. Wow. So you beat me because I went down to 164 from 209 to 164. And I think I accidentally stumbled upon some of the things you're talking about. I just stopped eating lunch because I realized my body didn't need the extra calories. I was like, I'm 5'10. I don't need all these calories.
1: I'll make a little bit of a corrective statement here, Mike.
0: Okay.
1: For most of the doctors you'll talk to will tell you that you gain fat based on calories in, calories out. And that has been scientifically proven to not be effective, right?
0: Interesting.
1: So not all calories are created equally. So the calories you get from eating a grass-fed, grass-finished steak.
0: Right.
1: You might have the same number of calories in a big bag of Doritos.
0: Right.
1: But those calories aren't equal.
0: One's going to do better for your body than the other.
1: Their fuel source.
0: Right, right. Okay.
1: And so, I'm sorry, go ahead.
0: No, that's good. I'm glad you clarified that because, I mean, these things are very detailed. And like we said earlier, people need to consult their physicians on these things, especially if they're having any health struggles. But to distinguish between good versus bad calories, good versus bad behavior overall with what we eat, how we behave and our exercise, fasting. And I want to hit on this. You've already mentioned two spiritual principles that are of an ancient derivative. Resting, Sabbath, properly resting, and then fasting. Jesus, you know, even said when you pray, some of these only come out through prayer and fasting. He was talking about overcoming spiritual strongholds and demonic things. And so,
1: but Jesus didn't say if you fast. He said when you fast.
0: When you fast. So it's like an expected spiritual discipline. So these are already spiritual principles that are, I'll say, biblical and Christian in their origination, which should be encouraging for all believers that God gave these basic tools to us to follow him more faithfully first. But the benefits, obviously, are coming through in our bodies as well, it would seem.
1: And as Christians, Mike, we believe that God's word is the truth.
0: Yes.
1: And so that's sacrosanct to people that believe the way that we do. But if you don't believe the way that we do and you follow some other religion, you know, if you're going to try to find a common denominator across all religions around the world, fasting's it.
0: Fasting. Yeah, that's true. Right, that's true.
1: Don't care what the other religions are. Everybody practices fasting.
0: It's a universal principle that God has put within the human genome, if you will. But so as we're talking, you're an unashamed follower of Jesus. And so maybe you can correlate a little more. You already did a little bit of it. But how do you correlate your spiritual and physical health and your biohacking journey? And what parallels, again, maybe we already answered this question, but what parallels have you found in Scripture and your newfound health disciplines and hacks? What have you noticed and even in your encouragement from the Lord as you've walked this journey?
1: Yeah. So the Bible says your body's a temple of the Holy Spirit.
0: Yep.
1: And I think Keith Green a long time ago wrote a song that said, you know, your body's a temple, but you treat it like a tent.
0: Wow.
1: And I think that with so many of the ultra processed foods and processed foods that we consume, we're eating junk and we're wondering why we have cellular dysfunction and obesity.
0: Wow.
1: And so I could go down a rabbit hole on that, but God wants us to be well.
0: Yes. Yes.
1: And he's given us a body that can get well.
0: Yeah.
1: But we need to remove the interferences.
0: Yep.
1: And we need to remove the obstacles to doing that.
0: And that requires discipline.
1: By fasting.
0: Yeah, that requires discipline, right?
1: Yeah, it does.
0: And I think
1: it's just too easy these days You know, I said this on one podcast and I got in trouble with my wife, Kate. But I said, you know, I don't shop around the interior aisles of the grocery store because that's where all the processed foods are.
0: Wow.
1: And I got home and she heard it and she said, you don't shop at all. I do the shopping. And so Kate does the shopping. But if you go around the perimeter of the grocery store, that's where all the meats and cheeses and, you know, single ingredient things. So when you talk about eating whole food, you don't have a list of items that you can't pronounce and you don't know what it means. And, you know, probably the most deceptive ingredient on a box of something is natural ingredients.
0: What does that mean? Right.
1: Like, what is that? Like, I don't really know.
0: It came from planet Earth.
1: When you grab an avocado, there's no ingredients label on it.
0: Yeah.
1: It's an avocado.
0: Yeah.
1: Right. You get a steak. It's steak.
0: Yeah.
1: You know, all these things are good. But the other pitch that I would give you to your listeners on what do you remove from your diet?
0: Right.
1: So I would challenge you to remove all ultra processed foods. If it comes in a box or in a bag, think twice before eating it.
0: Got it.
1: Make yourself natural foods. But the other thing that's really grown to like epidemic levels is processed seed oils, ultra processed seed oils. And so what are they? There's a doctor by the name of Dr. Kate Shanahan, Kate with a C, Shanahan, has written a number of books, but she writes about what she calls the hateful eight seed oils.
0: Okay.
1: And that, I don't have them all memorized, but let me try.
0: Okay.
1: Canola oil.
0: Yeah.
1: Corn oil, safflower oil, sunflower oil, cottonseed oil, grapeseed oil, and there's two more. And so these things are unnatural oils. They are the byproduct of something else. And in the industrial processing process, they're superheated. Wow. They become rancid. They're filtered. They're bleached. And then they end up in a clear bottle. And so here's one of the ways that you can just tell whether you've got good oil. If you take a tablespoon of any of those oils I just mentioned and you taste it, it's going to taste like bland.
0: Right.
1: Like there's no taste to it.
0: Right.
1: Right. But if you take extra virgin olive oil or you take butter or ghee or coconut oil, other things that are, and I'll distinguish between those ultra processed foods that are superheated and oils that are cold pressed. So olive oils are cold pressed, coconut oils, cold pressed, avocado oil, macadamia nut oil, all cold pressed.
0: Right.
1: Right. And these are oils that are good for you.
0: Okay.
1: And so you should just go through your pantry, get Kate Shanahan's Hateful Eight list of seed oils and throw everything away that's in your that's in your cabinet.
0: And I love this because this is basics that people can do and start a health journey when they cook. Obviously, you know, I think of things that say organic on the packaging, but it's like literally in double packaging. And I'm like, is it really organic? Because I don't think this grew off a tree. And I'm sure there's different definitions of organic. But as we move on, because we only have a few minutes left, there's other things like externally we can do. Like you talked about, you have a grounding thing in your bed, red light therapy, proper healthy hydration. And as we already mentioned, regular fasting. And you drink lots of water. How much water, you know, obviously it's based on body weight, I'm sure. But in the last few minutes, just any final words of encouragement just to give people and that maybe they've hit a physical wall and they've known about their lack of health for a while, but they just don't know how to do it. They don't know where to start. We kind of hit on some things. But what would you do to just encourage somebody with these practical details and to say, hey, you can do this?
1: Yeah. So look at your water source.
0: Yeah.
1: Use clean water. If you don't, if you're on town water and it's got fluoride in it, then figure out a way to filter it.
0: Okay.
1: Use reverse osmosis, whatever you need to do. Now, I have a fairly elaborate water system. I'm on well water. I filter for arsenic because there's a lot of arsenic in the groundwater around my house. And then there's a fourth phase of water called structured water. We yeah. grew up learning about a solid gas liquid. There's an academic research effort that looks into structured water, a fourth okay. phase. So all of these things help your water absorb at the cellular level. And so I try not to drink water out of a plastic bottle.
0: Yeah.
1: Because you get all the plastics, microplastics out of those sorts of things. The most important thing you can do, I think, is probably get good sleep.
0: Okay.
1: And if you're not getting good sleep, work on your sleep hygiene. Hydration is probably second to that. If you yeah. fast, make sure that you're mineralizing your water.
0: Okay.
1: With like a Redmond sea salt or a Himalayan salt, something that's pure and unprocessed, so that you're getting the right electrolytes in your body as you're absorbing the water. But you know, so at a very basic level, your body produces this substance called ATP.
0: Adenine triphosphate. I knew that.
1: Adenine triphosphate is the energy. When your body runs out of ATP, you die.
0: Wow.
1: Right. And so ATP is produced by your mitochondria,
0: yep.
1: these little organelles in your body. There's like gosh knows how many billions and billions of them in your body. So when your mitochondria are healthy, they're producing ATP, you feel and perform well.
0: Yeah.
1: And so getting good sleep, getting good hydration, eating clean foods, doing all these things. Think of food as medicine.
0: Yeah.
1: Right. I used to be on heart and cholesterol medication, and I'm on neither one.
0: Praise God.
1: And so, and I praise God for that. But this was all through clean eating
0: yeah.
1: and discovering how to take care of my body God's way.
0: Well, and I tell you what, Doug, there's so much we can keep going into, but I do want to encourage people to go follow you Instagram, just to get, maybe they can private message you, Cutter Daddy Dog on Instagram. That's his Instagram handle. He's been on other podcasts, Dr. Pompa podcast, the Stressed podcast with Kirsten Lindquist. But Doug, once again, thanks for joining us. This was just a snippet. For those listening in radio, thank you for joining us. I hope you'll check out what Doug's talking about. And I pray God's best and his health upon you as you do the hard work and discipline to get better, as well as trust God and his supernatural power to partner with you and heal you. So God bless y'all. And we'll see you next time on Kingdom and Culture.

0: Sharing life, delivering truth, giving hope, and your home for worship in the Word on the weekends, K-Wave 107.9. If you were listening to this last half hour with Admiral Doug Fears, I hope you got some good stuff out of that just to help get you started on a healthy track. God is sovereign, as we heard earlier from Philip DeCourcy, and we submit to his will, but there's also our part. And part of our part for our daily lives and for our families and friends around us is for us to be healthy. I really believe that. And I'm not talking about taking medicine, when you need to do that, that's more reactive, but being proactive with exercise and eating properly and healthy food. So God gave us his food from the earth for a reason. So may we have the wisdom to take that which God has given us and make the most of it. Well, coming up shortly is a New Beginning Weekend with Pastor Greg Laurie. Speaking of Pastor Greg, guess what today is? Today is Harvest Crusade. That's right, at Angel Stadium, and it starts at 7 p.m. I hope to see you there. We are going to be there. Actually, K-Wave is already there. I will be there shortly myself, and it is a great day to both pray people into heaven, but also bring people to Harvest Crusade so that they can hear the gospel and prayerfully be saved and accept Jesus Christ as their Lord and Savior. You know, a lot of people are in the habit today to just make up things in terms of new ideas, and I'm using quote marks, you can't see them, but new ideas, but really, let's just get back to the Word. Let's just get back to the basics, that it is by grace through faith that we are saved, not by works, lest any man should boast, Ephesians 2, 8 and 9. That is through the name of Jesus Christ that we are saved. Right? Those who call upon the name of the Lord, as Acts says, will be saved. It is through Jesus Christ alone that salvation comes. Jesus said in John 14:6, I am the way, the truth, and the life, and no one comes to the Father except through me. C.S. Lewis said either Jesus was a lunatic, because he's crazy to say that, a liar, just misleading everybody, or he is Lord to have made such a claim. And I don't know about you, but I have elected to believe that he is Lord, and that the miracles spoken of in Scripture and the resurrection from the dead and the deity, the godness of Jesus is true, that he is God. And so if you want to hear more about that, you can listen coming up next with Greg Laurie on the New Beginning Weekend, and or go to the Harvest Crusade tonight, 7 p.m. It starts. You want to get there a little earlier. But coming up next, A New Beginning with Pastor Greg Laurie.
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3: Hi, this is Pastor Clint Davis from Calvary Chapel Compton in Compton, California, with the K-Wave Scripture of the Day. Deuteronomy 7 and 12 says, wherefore it shall come to pass, if you hearken to these judgments and keep and do them, that the Lord your God will keep unto you the covenant and the mercy which he swore to your fathers. Now, God established an unconditional covenant with Abraham in Genesis chapter 15 after putting him in a deep sleep. But God also had a conditional covenant with his people Israel that was contingent on obedience. If they obeyed, they would enjoy the blessings, and if they did not obey, they would not enjoy those blessings. This was reiterated in chapter 28, blessings and cursings. We likewise have an unconditional blessing and salvation in Christ, but we have opportunities for blessings, sanctification, forgiveness, provision, guidance, fellowship, and everything else that's directly related to the state of our attention and obedience to God's word. So let's rejoice in the things absolutely accomplished in Christ and enjoy the fruit of those things in our relationship that are enhanced by obedience. Again, that's Deuteronomy chapter 7, verse 12, and I'm Pastor Clint Davis. 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
6: What do we do when we see someone who is godly falling into sin? Should we take a perverse delight in it? Should we make sure we tell as many people as possible about it? Well, that's not what the Bible says. It says the opposite. Be humble about this because that could have happened to you. And our objective is never to destroy. Our objective is always to restore. This is

0: from Mark Twain. Bad news can travel halfway around the world while good news is still putting on its shoes. When an influential believer falls into sin, it seems like we hear about it at the speed of light. But how do we reach out to someone who's helped us when they're the ones who need help? Pastor Greg Laurie answers that question today on A New Beginning. We're considering a story about Noah in the book of Genesis. This godly man sinned, but we can learn from this biblical account.
1: We're talking a little bit about Noah last time and how evil things were and how Noah managed to work for God. He worked for God. He said, I want you to effectively build a giant boat. And one of the greatest practical acts of faith in all of history, Noah cut down that first gopher wood tree to build this ark. I mean, this man followed the will of God and he sat in this boat for all of this time and he waited on the Lord. And then when they finally reached dry land, Noah built an altar to the Lord. I mean, for God. He said, I want you to effectively build a giant boat. And one of the greatest practical acts of faith in all of history, Noah cut down that first gopher wood tree to build this ark. I mean, this man followed the will of God and he sat in this boat for all of this time and he waited on the Lord. And then when they finally reached dry land, Noah built an altar to the Lord. I mean, hey, if you'd been cooped up in a boat,

sacrifice to God. I'm going to remember that God did all of this for us. And now we read of some things that Noah did that kind of shock us. But actually, they shouldn't shock us at all. We see Noah messing up big time in Genesis chapter 9. Let's read about it. Verse 20. After the flood, Noah began to cultivate the ground and he planted a vineyard. One day he drank some wine that he had made and he became drunk and lay naked inside his tent. Ham, the father of Canaan, saw that his father was naked and went outside and told his brothers. Then Shem and Japheth took a robe and held it over their shoulders and backed into the tent to cover their father. As they did this, they looked the other way so they would not see him naked. When Noah woke up from his stupor, he learned what Ham, the youngest son, had done. Then he cursed Canaan, the son of Ham. May Canaan be cursed. May he be the lowest of servants to his relatives. Then Noah said, may the Lord God of Shem be blessed, and may Canaan be a servant. May God expand the territory of Japheth. And now may Japheth share the prosperity of Shem, and may Canaan be his servant. Noah lived another 350 years after the great flood. He lived 950 years, and then he died. Wow, okay, what? Why did this happen? Because the Bible's an honest book. And if one of our heroes messes up, we're going to read about it. And we're going to learn from it. Just like we learn from their positive example, we'll learn from their negative example of things to not do. First point I would bring up, though, the fall of Noah shows that anyone can fall into sin. Anyone can fall into sin. No one is above or beyond temptation. It's ironic because when Noah is introduced to us in Genesis 6:9, it says he was a righteous man, blameless among the people of his time, and he walked with God. Then, of course, we're told he was a preacher of righteousness. There are a few characters in the Bible with credentials like this. He's a genuine hero of the faith, slipping. But let me say something that might surprise you, but I want you to think about this. You might be surprised to know that sometimes those who have known the Lord longer can be more vulnerable to slipping than the person who is younger in the faith. Take a small child. A small child knows they need their parent. They call out to their mommy or their daddy for everything. They can't even feed themselves yet. They're dependent upon their parent. But as they get older, they become more independent. When they become teenagers, they don't even want to see you anymore, right? But that's the whole point, isn't it? We're raising them to stand on their own two feet and think for themselves. And as we grow in our faith, initially we're so dependent on God. But after a few years have gone by, now a decade has passed, now 2 decades, now 3 decades, you've acquired a little bit of Bible knowledge, haven't you? You've worn out a few Bibles. You know a few things. In fact, you think you probably know more than you actually know. Now you're a sermon connoisseur. And you know, I like this one guy's messaging, but I don't like the other and I disagree with him. So you're an expert on everything. And here's the problem. You start lowering your guard a little bit and you think, I know all these things and I've grown so much. Okay, that's great, but wait, be on guard, because you might find yourself falling into some kind of sin. Pride goes before a fall. That's what the Bible says. Simon Peter made the mistake of boasting in the presence of the other disciples, though all deny you, I will never deny you. Jesus said, before the rooster has crowed twice, you will deny me thrice, basically. And that's exactly what happened. Consider this. Noah's not the only one who messed up later in life. Moses did too. Here's Moses, the great lawgiver. Moses, who delivered the Israelites from the bondage of Pharaoh and went through the wilderness with them. He comes to the very brink of the promised land and he's unable to enter in because he sinned against God. And the Lord did not let him enter into the land. David too, the great king of Israel, sinned later in life. When he should have been leading his troops into battle, he was idle, he's in his 50s, he's kicking back, and he's thinking he's above it all, and he falls into sin. And David's own son, Solomon, also fell into gross sin in his later years. Solomon was blessed with supernatural wisdom that was so great, people came from around the world to sit at his feet and learn

0: But then Solomon went on a sinful binge, sampling everything this world has to offer. So think of these great men of God who messed up later in life.
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3: 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I am writing to you from Dulag Christian Fellowship, a small but growing church here in Dulag, Leyte, Philippines. 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Many of our Bible studies and Sunday messages are inspired by your teaching style. We often adopt your outlines into Tagalog and Warai, our local dialects, so that people in our community can easily understand the gospel. Through your teachings, many here in Dulag are being strengthened and lives are being changed. We are praying for you, your family, and your team that the Lord will continue to use you powerfully for His glory. Maraming salamat po, Pastor Greg, for your faithfulness in preaching God's word.
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1: Well, we're considering Noah's failure in Genesis chapter 9. Pastor Greg is presenting his message, God Keeps His Promises.
0: Noah had done the big work already. You know, he's built the ark, he's landed the ark, he's accomplished the purpose. Now he's thinking, I don't know, I've worked awfully hard. I think I'll just plant a vineyard and enjoy the fruit of my labor. And you know what happens here in this story. And this also brings up the destructive power of alcohol. Look at verse 21. He became drunk and lay naked. Do I have to tell you it's a sin to get drunk? This comes as a revelation to some people. The Bible tells us to not be drunk with wine. And I know about the destructive power of alcohol. The first 17 years of my life, I lived in an alcoholic home. My mom didn't just drink. She was a raging alcoholic, screaming and yelling every night, throwing things, passing out. And my mother, who was a beautiful woman, at the age of 70, looked like she was 90 or beyond, because the effects of her drinking had taken its toll on her, including a head-on collision that she had while driving drunk one night. It was so sad what drinking did to her life, and I saw the ruined relationships and all the rest of it, and I've seen to this day how alcohol destroys people, and even Christians. So this is something we need to be so careful of. Think of how many lives have been destroyed through it. I love how quiet it gets when I address this subject. But Noah's life stands as a warning to every person who follows Jesus, because nothing is recorded about him after his fall. It's like the next 300 years of his life are a blank. You don't want that to happen. It's good to run a race well, but it's also very important to finish a race. And so here is a man at the end of his life messing up. Thank God there's still restoration even when we fail. But we want to be so careful, because look at what his son Ham does. He sees his father in this compromised state. And by the way, the Bible suggests he deliberately put himself in that state. Not just that he was drunk, but scholars tell us the Hebrew word for uncovered indicates a deliberate act, not a mere unconscious effort of drunkenness. So he was intentionally living in a bad way here, and he should have never done this, but okay, he had done it, all right? So his son Ham sees him and thinks, I'm going to tell everyone how badly my father messed up. And what a shame that was. The other brothers did not react that way. What do we do when we see someone who is godly falling into sin? Should we take a perverse delight in it? Should we make sure we tell as many people as possible about it? By the way some people behave, you would think the Bible says if a brother or a sister is overtaken in sin, you who are spiritual should kick them when they're down and tell as many people as possible. Well, that's not what the Bible says. It says the opposite. If a brother or a sister is overtaken in sin, we're told in Scripture, you who are spiritual should seek to restore them in a spirit of weakness, considering yourself, lest you also be tempted. In other words, be humble about this because it could be you. That could have happened to you. And our objective is never to destroy. Our objective is always to restore. I know it's hard because when you confront someone who's in sin, well, let's go back to drinking again since you love that subject so much. And so they're drinking and you're seeing it's ruining their life. You're seeing they're making horrible decisions. Man, you got to stop doing that. What are you doing? Why are you living that way? Hey, man, don't judge my journey, they say. Or they say something more like, hey, don't judge my journey. Okay. Yeah, I'll tell you what, you got to change your course. I love you. I'm saying this because I care about you. See, that my objective is to help them, to get them back on their feet again. Because I'm told in James 5:19, if anyone should wander from the truth and someone should bring him back, remember this, whoever turns a sinner from the error of his way will save his soul from death and cover a multitude of sins. So, Noah was effectively a last days believer. He was waiting for the judgment of God to come through a flood. We too are last days believers. Jesus said, as it was in the days of Noah, so also will it be when the Son of Man comes back again. And what did he tell us after that? He said, so two men will be working in the field. One will be taken, the other left. Two will be in a bed. One will be taken and the other left. Then he concludes, so stay awake. You don't know when your master will show up. So let me ask you this in closing. If Christ were to come back today or tonight, would you be one of the ones who would be caught up to meet him in the air, or would you be one of the ones who would be left behind? You don't want to be, because then a great tribulation period is coming. It's going to be a horrible time. You want to be ready for the Lord's return. Or maybe I'm talking to somebody right now who, like Noah, you've fallen. You're like that lady in that commercial. I've fallen and I can't get up. You need someone to help you. And God will help you. He'll pull you up and he'll forgive you, not condemn you. He died for your sin. And he loves you. Even when you fail, even when you fall short, he'll give you a second chance, but you must call out to him. And as we close our message today, I want to extend an invitation for any of you to believe in Jesus Christ, to be forgiven of your sin, and know with certainty that you'll go to heaven when you die, and know with certainty that you'll be ready for the Lord's return. And if you've fallen, to be restored and get back up on your feet spiritually. If you need to make a commitment to Christ, a recommitment to him, why don't you do it right now? Let's all pray. Father, thank you for your word to us. And I pray that you will speak to every heart here, everyone watching and listening, wherever they are. They're loved by you with an everlasting love. And you want to bring them into relationship with yourself. Help them to respond now. In Jesus' name I pray. Amen.

0: 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It's called A Great Awakening, the story of George Whitefield.
1: You have promoted the greatest awakening these colonies have ever seen. Arise, O sleeper! Awaken!
0: Pastor Greg, there's a scene in the movie where a rather tired, stuffy old preacher reads a scripture with absolutely

0: no conviction, then half-heartedly introduces George Whitefield as the guest speaker. And Whitefield steps up with his thunderous voice and his explosive passion, and the people are just riveted. But at the end, the old preacher is so incensed, he tells Whitefield never to come back again. And if I'm remembering right, you had a similar experience when you were a young preacher. Isn't that right?
1: That's really true. And if you've seen the Jesus Revolution film, you'll remember that it was depicted there. But basically, I was invited to go speak at a church where another pastor had been speaking previously, but he wasn't coming that week. And they were supposed to tell them they were sending the very young man, Greg Laurie, up to speak. I think I was 18 years old, and they didn't know I was coming. So I walked up to the man that was clearly in charge and made sure everyone knew that. And they said, "Hello, my name is Greg Laurie. I'm from Calvary Chapel, and I've been asked to speak here tonight." He said, "Well, no one told me that you were speaking." "Oh, no, I've been asked to speak." And he goes, "Well, I'm not sure I believe that. Why don't you just go sit there in that pew and we'll wait to see if the other speaker shows up," which was kind of insulting, frankly. And I sat there and I waited because I knew he wasn't coming. I knew he was the guy. And then finally he said, "Okay, you can speak just this one time." Hardly a vote of confidence, but the Lord blessed that night. And that became the beginning of our ministry. And there's a very similar scene in this film that we're offering our listeners called A Great Awakening, where young George Whitefield gets up to speak and the elderly preacher got up and gave him the worst introduction imaginable. And then Whitefield got up there and he began to speak and quickly realized he wasn't going to read from these notes he had written out. He was going to speak more spontaneously. And he pounds the pulpit and dust comes out of the old Bible that was probably never opened. And he begins to preach. And it's one of the greatest scenes in the whole film. In fact, here's the scene. Listen to this.
2: The congregation has grown quite large, presumably in anticipation of our guest speaker, who has excited many of late and created not a little following for himself.
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4: Do not be deceived! 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You must be born again.
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0: 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And then if you'd like to make a change today in your relationship with God, Pastor Greg has some additional thoughts to share.
1: Maybe as you've been listening to this message, you've thought, "I wish I could come into this relationship with God. I just don't know how." Let me tell you how you can come into a relationship with God right here, right now. First of all, you need to recognize you need God. You need to admit you're a sinner. I know some people choke on that word, but the Bible says all have sinned and fallen short of the glory of God. But then you need to recognize that Jesus Christ, the Son of God, died on the cross for your sin. The Bible says, while we were yet sinners, Christ died for us. And then you need to believe in Jesus. Jesus put it this way, for God so loved the world, he gave his only begotten son, and whosoever believes in him should not perish, but have everlasting life. You might ask, how does one believe in Jesus? To believe means to put your faith and trust in Christ alone, and to receive him into your life as your own friend, Savior, and Lord. The Bible says, for as many as received him, he gave them the power to become sons of God. Would you like to receive Christ? And by that I mean, would you like to ask Jesus to enter into your life and be your Savior, your friend, your Lord? If so, you can just pray this prayer after me. It's a simple prayer. You can pray it out loud if you would like, or you could pray it in the quietness of your heart. But if you want Jesus Christ to forgive you of your sin, if you want to go to heaven when you die, or maybe you want to make a recommitment to the Lord, just pray this prayer after me now. Pray these words if you would. Lord Jesus, I know that I'm a sinner, but I know that you're the Savior who died on the cross for my sin. I turn now from my sin, and I ask you to come into my life and forgive me of all of my sin. Thank you for loving me. Thank you for hearing this prayer. And thank you for answering this prayer. In Jesus' name I pray. Amen. Hey, if you just prayed that prayer, I want to congratulate you and say, welcome to the family of God.
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5: 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Man, I tell you, I'm just so thankful to be here with you right now, and I just could give God praise for it, that I have the privilege to be a small voice between these amazing teachers of the Word. Get to host that hour of worship that we heard earlier. And hey, just so you know, more worship is coming up later today at the 6 o'clock hour. Your very own Madison Smith will be hosting then. But coming up next in a few moments, we have Turning Point Weekend with Dr. David Jeremiah. And he's talking about how God's strength is made perfect in our weakness. And, you know, there's been so many times throughout my life that I have felt weak, both physically and oftentimes emotionally or spiritually, but it drives me to then all the more lean into Jesus, and then his strength comes in. I don't understand it, other than we come to the end of ourselves and we say, God, I need your help. For example, this week on Thursday night, July 16th, we are doing what I'm calling a fun launch. It's basically, in church planting world, people do a soft launch. That is, you start doing your service to get ready for the big launch, which will be in September. And so I was like, well, soft, that sounds soft. I want to have fun. So we're going to do a fun launch on Thursday night, September. Sorry, that's when we do our big launch. This coming Thursday, July 16th at 6:30 p.m. at the Connection Church. It's another church, and the Pastor Richard, has been so kind to open the door so we can use the facility every Thursday night. So we're going to have church on Thursdays. You heard that right? Not Sundays, but Thursdays. I think God can move there too. But I've been coming to this place where I'm like, God, we need more people. And maybe that's you. Maybe you're, if you're looking for a new church, it's what I would call a Bible-believing teaching church. We want to follow the leading of the Holy Spirit and let God heal hearts, bring people to faith, and really just meet with God. So it'll be church on Thursday nights at 6:30 p.m. We're hoping to have childcare, and we're going to have a coffee pop-up. Anyway, all that to say, a lot of fun stuff, but I'm still like, God, I need your help. I'm at the end of myself. I can't do this. And, you know, I'm comforted by the words where Jesus says, I will build my church, not Mike Whitford, not even the coolest pastors and preachers out there. Jesus said he will build his church and the gates of hell will not prevail against it. So would you join me in prayer with that for Revive OC? You can learn more if you want to go to our Instagram at reviveoc.cc. That's where you can hear more about our little church plant that God is putting together. Oh, and by the way, it's in Huntington Beach for those around that area. But anyway, got to lean into God's strength. And so, without further ado, coming up in a few moments, Turning Point Weekend with Dr. David Jeremiah. And he's going to talk about how we can lean into God's strength together.
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11: 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Are you so full of your own accomplishments that there's no room for God to work? 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With today's message, Finding Strength Through Weakness, here's David.
12: And thank you for joining us today. The Bible says that when we are weak, then we are strong. How could that possibly be? Well, if you've never experienced it in your life, you have to depend on what the scripture says. But that's a pretty good thing to depend on, I'll tell you. The Bible tells us the truth about this. 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
13: 2 Corinthians chapter 12 is a well-known passage of scripture. Here we are introduced to an experience that Paul the Apostle had. It was an amazing thing that Almighty God had done for him. By divine appointment, Paul had been lifted up to see the glories of heaven. It was so awesome to Paul that he didn't even know how to explain it. In the first six verses of the 12th chapter, he tries to tell us about it, and he doesn't even want to take full credit for it. He says, I knew a man once who was lifted up to heaven. He's talking about himself. He said, whether in the body or out of the body, I don't know. Paul wasn't willing to tell us all that happened. Maybe he was not capable of telling us all that happened. But what Paul does know is this. On a certain occasion, because of divine appointment, he had been lifted up to see the glories of heaven, and no man had ever seen them before. But something is about to happen as the result of that in Paul's life that he could not possibly have predicted. He is about to experience weakness in his life. The experience of weakness in the believer's life is the beginning of our understanding of this passage. And we ask, first of all, why would weakness ever be experienced? Why is Paul going to have weakness in his life, having had this glorious experience recorded for us in the first six verses? Because God takes a different view of things than we do. That's why. God sees us, and he sees all that is behind us and before us. And God knew that this great exaltation and revelation, while it was a great experience for Paul, was potentially dangerous. It could have called Paul from his mission and caused his downfall. Two times Paul explains this to us in the text. Two times he says this: lest I should be exalted above measure. Eugene Peterson's paraphrase puts it this way. He has Paul saying, lest I should get the big head. Have you ever had the big head? Paul is saying, I was given this weakness, this experience in my life, and God allowed it because he didn't want me to get overwhelmed with the importance of what had happened, so that Paul would not be ruined by his heavenly vision. God allowed Satan to send a thorn into Paul's life. Paul tells us that the thorn given to him was for the purpose of humbling him and preventing him from boasting of his revelations. The humility of his life became a precondition of the indwelling power of Christ. There's interesting logic behind all of this. Had Paul not been humbled by the thorn in his flesh, he would have been tempted to boast of the divine visions as though they were his own. He would have used them to exalt himself. But this would have amounted to denying God's power in his life. Instead of giving God the glory for what happened, he could have taken the glory to himself. Indeed, it would have been tantamounting to usurping the role of God's glory in his own life, which is unthinkable. In other words, where there is pride and arrogance, there cannot, by definition, be the divine power of God. And God knew that. So why is weakness experienced? Well, in Paul's case, God allowed weakness in his life to keep him from something far worse than the weakness he was experiencing. Now, how is this weakness expressed? Look down at your Bibles at verse 7. A thorn in the flesh was given to me, a messenger of Satan to buffet me, lest I be exalted above measure. How many of you know Satan's on a leash? Did you know that? We learn that in the book of Job, don't we? Satan's on a leash. How many of you know that Satan can't do anything God doesn't give him permission to do? Right now, he's being given a great deal of freedom, but one of the days in the future, that's all going to end. But in this situation, God allowed Satan, according to the scripture, to drive a stake into Paul's life. Literally, the word thorn is the word for stake. God allowed Satan to buffet Paul. Really, the word buffet means to beat up. What happened was, after he got back from his visitation in heaven and what he saw that was so awesome, one day he was blindsided by something the Bible refers to as a stake being driven into his life and being buffeted or beaten by Satan. What was this thorn? I have absolutely no idea. Nor does anybody else, even though many claim to have figured it out. Some people think that it was the loss of Paul's eyesight. I can't think of anything that would have been more of a broadside to the great intellectual apostle than to be put in such a situation where he could no longer read his manuscripts or his scrolls. I am a student, and once in a while I've thought about what it would be like not to be able to take my books down off the shelves and open them up and be able to read them clearly, or use my computer as I write and as I study. Some people think that's what happened to Paul. And one of the reasons they say that is because in the book of Galatians and in the 6th chapter and the 11th verse, Paul, writing to the Galatian believers, makes this statement. He says, "See with what large letters I have written to you in my own hand." And so some of the scholars have said, see, there it is. Paul was losing his eyesight and he had to write in big letters. Well, what if Paul wrote in big letters because he wanted them to think it was really important? Do you ever do that? When I'm writing and I want to make sure that I really don't forget this, I write in big letters. That doesn't mean I'm blind. No, we don't know what really happened. I mean, I could give you a list of all the things that have been suggested. It would be absolutely worthless information. What we do know is this, that something happened so dramatic in Paul's life that it changed everything. Let us suppose for a moment that Paul had supplied us details about his thorn in the flesh, and that just for the sake of argument, his thorn in the flesh was some particular kind of epilepsy. Well, if he had done that, every generation of Christians, the great majority of whom will never come close to epilepsy, would be inclined to dismiss this whole passage saying, well, that just has to do with the apostle and his epilepsy, and it has nothing to do with me. No, by his silence as to the nature of Paul's problem, our Lord has made this wonderful passage meaningful to anyone who is going through any kind of trouble anytime. Now, I don't know how many of you here might think you have a thorn in the flesh. All of us have problems, don't we? Some of you are going through physical problems right now as you get older. It is an amazing thing that you go through. Now, I'm not there yet, but I've heard about this. You fix one malady, and in the process of fixing that, you create another one. You take medicine for your arthritis, and it makes you sick to your stomach. So then you have to take medicine for your sick stomach, and it creates other kinds of problems. You might have a physical problem. You may have a relational problem. Whatever it is, you could qualify as somebody who's had a thorn in the flesh. You're kind of getting beat up right now by life. And that's what God allowed it. The Bible says God allowed this to happen on purpose for Paul's good. I need to tell you that when this happened, God didn't abandon Paul. In fact, in verses 8 and 9 of the 12th chapter, look down at your Bibles, notice what happened. And this is so normal, so everyday kind of thing. Concerning this thing, Paul wrote, I pleaded with the Lord 3 times that this thing might depart from me, and he said to me, my grace is sufficient for you. Now, let's not be too hard on Paul, because that is exactly what we do, isn't it? As soon as we get a major issue, we say, Lord, get this thing out of my life. Lord, I don't want this. I don't need it. I don't need it now. I don't need it in the midst of everything else. Lord Jesus, please take this away. Paul came to the Lord 3 times with this request. Lord God, I can't go on like this. Take this out of my life. Oh, Lord Jesus, I don't need this anymore. Please remove it. And the Lord said, Paul, I'm not going to do that. I'll tell you what I'm going to do. I'm going to help you get through it. No! No, I don't want to get through it. I want it to go away. You guys know what I'm talking about? Sure you do. Did you ever stop and think about the fact that the 3 prayers that Paul prayed here in 2 Corinthians are very similar to the 3 prayers that our Lord prayed in Gethsemane? Do you remember in Gethsemane, 3 times Jesus prayed? It's when the disciples were sleeping on him. And what was his prayer? He was praying that the cup might be removed, that he might not have to drink this cup. Nobody knows all that's involved in that. We certainly know that Jesus wasn't asking not to go to the cross. That's the reason for which he came. Here's what I think. I think that in the Garden of Gethsemane, in his humanity, the full weight of the sin of the world descended upon the Lord. And for maybe that moment of time, he realized what was going to happen when he hung on the cross, bearing all the sin of all the world. And he said, oh God, let this cup pass from me. 3 times. And God did for his own son, Jesus, what Jesus did for Paul. He said no. And by the way, aren't you glad that the Father God did not lift the burden of sin off of his son in response to his request? Because had he done that, we would be lost and we would be without any hope at all. And so Almighty God said to Paul, no, I'm not going to take this away. But in the place of the thorn in the flesh, I am going to do something for you very important. When God told Paul that his grace was sufficient for him, which is at the end of this passage, he was simply assuring the apostle that while his thorn would not be removed, everything that he needed to deal with that thorn would be provided and available to him at all times and in sufficient supply. Just as he writes in 2 Corinthians chapter 9 about the grace of God, Paul would understand that his God was able to make all grace abound so that always having all sufficiency in all things, he would have an abundance. So first of all, he didn't take away his weakness. He gave him sufficient provision. And then along with that, he gave him supernatural power. Notice at the end of verse 9, "For my strength is made perfect in weakness." The Lord told Paul that the only way he would ever experience the fullness of the power of God was to be made aware of his own weakness without it. A.B. Simpson commented on this verse on an occasion, and he said, "Here is the secret of divine all-sufficiency, to come to the end of everything in ourselves and in our circumstances. When we reach this place, we will stop asking for sympathy because of our hard situation or bad treatment, for we will recognize these things as the very conditions of our blessing, and we will turn from them to God and find in them a claim upon God's power." The experience of weakness in the believer's life illustrated by Paul, the exchange for weakness, God's provision of supernatural grace and supernatural power. Now notice what happened at the end of this exchange is that there is an end of weakness, not Paul's weakness, but weakness in Paul. He says in verses 9 and 10, that when this happened to him, when through his weakness, God's power descended upon him, two things happened. First of all, he discovered a new ability. He says in verse 9, "Therefore, most gladly, I will rather boast in my infirmities that the power of Christ may rest upon me." Paul came to understand, men and women, that his thorn in the flesh was God working in his life. And what God told Paul was this. He said, "Son, you are not going to be without the grace you need to do your job and get through this. You will not be without strength to be my ambassador. But the creative difference from now on is going to be like this. Your weakness is going to serve to magnify my greatness and my glory in such a way that no one will ever again be able to explain you in human terms." And that's what happened. That's what happened to Paul. In that moment, as he describes this experience, it became no longer about Paul and all about Christ. It came to the place where Paul, as gifted as he was, as intellectual as he was, as learned and disciplined as he was, all of that was put aside in his weakness. And the power of Almighty God filled the vacuum. He discovered a new ability, and then he discovered a new attitude. Oh, how many of you know we could use some new attitudes these days? Have you heard all the complaining and griping about all the stuff that's going on? I mean, this is a sorry thing. We live in such terrible times. Paul said that what happened when God allowed this experience in his life is he developed a new attitude. Notice what he says in verse 10. "Therefore, I take pleasure in infirmities and in reproaches and in needs and in persecutions and in distresses for Christ's sake. For when I am weak, then I'm strong." Now, please hear me. Paul's not a masochist. He's not saying, "Oh, I just love it when I'm hurting so badly." He's not saying, "Lord God, pour out your wrath on me. The harder, the better." No, no, no. Paul is saying, "I now understand that even when I'm going through difficult times, it is because I am still in God's purview. I am still in God's plan. He's up to something in my life. And I take pleasure in it because I can't wait to see what God's going to do." What is it that we ask when we go through stuff? I can tell you, your first question, it is, why? Why is this happening to me? Why is this taking place in my life? Why do I have to go through, "Lord, not now, not this"? And what happens when you begin to get a biblical perspective on all this? You just change your question a little bit. You might want to ask why everybody does that, but you follow it up quickly with what. Lord, what is it that you want to do in my life through this time? And I promise you, if you ask him, he'll help you understand what it is. He'll begin to show you. George Matheson was a well-known blind preacher of Scotland. And one day he wrote these words. He said, "My God, I have never thanked you for my thorn. I have thanked you 1,000 times for my roses, but not once for my thorn. I have been looking forward to a world where I shall get compensation for the cross that I have carried, but I have never thought of my cross as a present glory itself. Teach me the glory of my cross, Lord. Teach me the value of my thorn. Show me that I have climbed to you by the path of pain. Show me that my tears have made my rainbows." End of quote. And then we come to the explanation of it all. Once again, the key phrase, "When I am weak, then I am strong." What does it mean? Is this a disconnect? Is this a statement without meaning? No, it is a statement with incredible meaning. And if we can get our arms around it today, it'll change our whole perspective on life. Here's what God is teaching us. He is telling us that when we are weak and confused, he's up to something in our lives. He is teaching us and preparing us, and he is wanting us to be used as we have never before been used. He's making us trustworthy. And the principle is illustrated over and over again in the Old Testament. He always allows those who are in weakness to be the channels of his great power. Do you remember Abraham said, "I am but dust and ashes." And Moses said, "Who am I that I should go before Pharaoh?" And Gideon said, "Lord God, my family is the least in Manasseh, and I'm the youngest in my father's house." And David said, "I'm a poor man and lightly esteemed," and I could go on. Over and over again, Ezekiel and Jeremiah and Isaiah, all of them understood their own poverty unless God broke through with strength. But the most vivid picture you will find in all of the Bible, the picture of the cross. If you read the writings of Paul, you will discover that at the very center of his writings is the cross. For you see, on the cross was the greatest demonstration of power through weakness. Look at him hanging there between two convicted malefactors, thieves, if you will. His hands nailed to the cross, his feet to the cross, standing there without any of the information of the scriptures that we have today. Look at that picture. Is that a picture of power? Or is it not a picture of absolute weakness? The weakness of a man strung out on a cross, unable even to suck in his own breath. But I say to you that out of that weakness on the cross came the greatest power the world has ever known. Through the death and burial and resurrection of Jesus Christ, the power of Almighty God was released into this world. And if you're a Christian today, that power has transformed your life and is in the process of transforming that life. That power has lifted you up out of your own situation and put you in a place you never dreamed you could be. It's the power of God that breaks the chains of sin in our life. And it all started in that weakness when the Savior hung there for us. And Paul never got over it. He couldn't get past it. When he wrote to the Corinthians, as he began to teach them, as he was coming to them, as he was writing these two letters that we have to them, every time you turn around, he's saying something about it. In 1 Corinthians chapter 1, verses 23 and 24, he writes, "But we preach Christ crucified, to the Jews a stumbling block, and to the Greeks foolishness, but to those who are called, both Jews and Greeks, Christ, the power of God." When he was coming there to minister to them, he had just left Athens. That hadn't been a great experience. Athens was filled with all the Athenian wisdom of the day. It was the place where Paul preached to the unknown God. You remember that sermon? Now he's on his way from Athens and he's going to Corinth, and Corinth has a reputation of being an even more intellectual, sophisticated. It's the place where the Corinthian games were held. And he says, in his heart, he's probably thinking, what in the world am I going to say to these people? And Paul, as he trudged along the road, trying to sort all this out and get it together, we read later on in the book of 1 Corinthians and in the second chapter, he tells us a little bit about what he decided. I want to just read this to you. Just pretend I'm Paul and listen to me as if I were telling you what I went through and how I came up with what I was going to do. Listen. And I, brethren, when I came to you, I didn't come with excellence of speech or of wisdom, declaring to you the testimony of God. For I determined on my way from Athens not to know anything among you except Jesus Christ and him crucified. I was with you in weakness and in fear and in much trembling. And my speech and my preaching were not with persuasive speech or words or human wisdom, but my speech was in the demonstration of the Spirit and of the power, that your faith, Corinthians, should not be in the wisdom of this man, but in the wisdom of Almighty God. Paul said, I'm not going to come here and try to impress you. One of the things he's criticized for in 2 Corinthians is he's a very unattractive person. They tell him that he doesn't look like they want him to look. He doesn't preach like they want him to preach, that his speech is contemptible. Not exactly what you want to hear on Monday morning after you've given your heart to preaching. The whole book is about their criticism of Paul because he doesn't match the oratory and the sophistication of their great leaders and speakers. And Paul just turns it upside down and says, that's right, I'm not any of those things. All I am is a humble servant of Almighty God. I am so humble, I am so weak, says Paul, that if God hadn't done something, nothing would have happened. And later on in 2 Corinthians chapter 3, he puts it so succinctly, you can't miss it. He says, not that we are sufficient of ourselves to think of anything as being from ourselves, but our sufficiency is from God. It was only in Paul's weakness that the power could be of God. Let me tell you what I've learned. God loves to use people without abilities and lift them up, and that is no excuse for not getting an education. But God uses people. I mean, if you go through church history, you'll find some of the greatest preachers had very little opportunities for seminary training and education. But he uses some other kinds of people too. He uses people who have gifts and have training and have abilities if they will renounce their dependence upon those things and put their dependence instead on God. So he wants to use all of us, but he won't use us if we're stuck on ourselves. There is no way to have the divine power of God in your life if you're all puffed up with yourself. If you're so full of yourself, there's no room for God. The paradox of strength through weakness. God chooses to use us only when we become dependent upon him. It is when we are out of answers. It is when we are out of confidence. It is when we are out of strength. It is when we have nowhere else to turn but to God. It is when we are no longer full of ourselves that Almighty God begins to break through into us and his power shines through. There is no one who is too weak for God to use, but there are probably several who are too strong for God to use. You've seen them, you've known them, perhaps you've sat under them. They're so full of their own accomplishments. There's no room for God to get glory. But if you're here today and you feel God wants you to preach or teach or go to seminary or maybe go to the mission field, but every time you turn around, you start thinking about, oh, bet I can't do that. Oh, yes, you can. Not in your own strength, but in his. He's just looking for people like you who will come and say, Lord, I'm weak. I'm like Gideon, the least of my family. I'm like Jeremiah. I can't speak. I'm like Moses, I can't speak. You just wait. If you come with a heart of yieldedness and surrender, God will take the emptiness that you feel and fill it up with himself. So I encourage you today, embrace this paradox. Say it with me. When I am weak, then I am strong. When I am weak, then I am strong. And you don't have to worry about engineering this. Just let God direct it in your life. But recognize it when it comes and accept it for what it is. And thank God for the opportunity he's going to provide in this time in your life.
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5: 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Guess what just happened? The wonderful Madison Smith walked into the studio. She is going to take the reins in a moment. You'll probably hear from her in about 30 minutes. But hey, good things come to those who wait. So check this out. Coming up next is Living Way with David Zamora. I love it because it's a great segue from what Dr. David Jeremiah just taught on In Our Weakness, Christ is Made Stronger. David Zamora is going to talk about how when we identify with Christ and his mindset, we become stronger. In other words, we follow Jesus. Becoming more like Jesus, that is the answer. It's the old adage, Jesus is the way, or Jesus is the answer. It's all about Jesus. Jesus, Jesus, Jesus. Sounds like a Brady Bunch episode. Marsha, Marsha, Marsha. But no, really, it's all about Jesus. So keep it here on K-Wave 107.9, and you're going to get some good stuff coming up soon, especially because Madison Smith is here. And there's some more worship tonight. And don't forget, the Harvest Crusade is tonight as well. That's where she just came from. And guess what? I'm going to go there now. So God bless you guys. Have a great rest of your day. And pray for a lot of people to come to Jesus tonight.
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16: Because of who Christ is. And if Christ is everything for you, your desire is to emulate that. And part of that emulating Christ, because it's your desire, is to be like Christ. To be like-minded with Christ in this way.

0: 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Today, Pastor David will continue our study in the letter to the Philippians as we look into Philippians chapter 4, A Shepherd's Heart.
1: Chapter 4 tonight. And as we kind of look at the text here, just a couple of things to kind of look back and consider. You know, the last time we were here, we were looking at, you know, Paul's encouragement to the church in that there was an encouragement for unity. And there were several things that he highlighted in this area of unity. And we ended with this issue of, let's say, disunity between two women. And, you know, Paul urges the church. He urges the body of Christ to have part in this issue that's taking place. You know, it's evident that women played a prominent role in the early church, just like women play a prominent role in the church today. You know, it's the body of Christ, and there's a need for women to serve and to be a part of the body in various capacities. I would even say that women can serve in almost all areas except the eldership or the pastoral role. But other than that, you know, the Bible is very clear that, you know, women can serve, women can teach women, and the older women teaching the younger women. And there's just a need for that, laboring in the body. I've been thankful for the women that God has brought to this fellowship over the years in my life. And I've been blessed to have some amazing sisters in the Lord. And one of them, you know, has just been with me a very long time. And, you know, women can serve, women can teach women, and the older women teaching the younger women. And there's just a need for that, laboring in the body. I've been thankful for the women that God has brought to this fellowship over the years in my life. And I've been blessed to have some amazing sisters in the Lord. And one of them, you know, has just been with me a very long time. And, you know, their husbands are elders.

faithful to me. You know, Sister Penny and Sister Irma, and, you know, these ladies have really come alongside. And then later the Lord brought, you know, Sister Mary Lou and Sister Mary and Sister Alma and these other sisters as the Lord just kind of started adding. But, you know, initially in the beginning, you know, these ladies labored with me and kind of building this ministry up. And it's important to have, you know, unity in the body. It's not just men that build the ministry. There's faithful women as well, because women need to be ministered to by women, right? So looking at this, I was kind of just reflecting earlier today and just kind of thanking the Lord for, you know, the people, not only just the women, but the people that he's brought, and even thanking the Lord that throughout the years, there have been times of contention. There has been times of disunity, and it wasn't just women. I mean, it's men too, you know, and there's strife, you know, and it becomes a problem, especially when more than one person is involved. And it does, it affects the way the church operates. It affects how you feel. It's kind of like, you know, you have a couple that maybe you're friends with, right? And, you know, they have no problem, you know, getting in an argument in front of you. You know, anybody ever been there? Don't look around, but you know what I'm talking about. And it just kind of changes the whole mood, doesn't it? It just changes everything. You know, maybe you're going out to dinner, maybe you're hanging out somewhere, whatever the case might be, but you know, you know, they just go at it. And then it's kind of like, yeah, this is weird. You know, it's very awkward. It changes everything, you know? And yeah, you might get through the night and, you know, whatever the case might be, the day, but you know, you always have this feeling of like, man, you know, you need to be prepared when you go with them. You know, they'll include you, not by making you part of the disagreement, but they'll include you by you being an ear. But think of that on a scale within the church. You know, things like that, we can, hey, kind of tone it down. You know, we're here for this or that, and I understand you guys got issues, and whatever the case might be, we'll be praying for you, or let's pray, right? But in the church, you know, when there's individuals of position, like Paul says, these ladies actually served with him. He actually uses the word labored with me in the gospel. So that entails quite a bit, and I'm not going to exhaust that. We kind of went over that the last time we were here, but notice how that sounds. They labored with me in the gospel. So that would mean that as Paul preached, they came alongside his preaching ministry. As perhaps there was a need to pray, they were there to pray. If there was a need to minister maybe to other women, they were there ministering to other women. And they were known as, these are Paul's girls. These are the ladies that come and serve with him. Like Jesus had, you know, these sisters that served with him. And they provided for his needs. You know, remember Herod had a treasurer, and Herod's treasurer, the wife of that treasurer, was a believer. She was a follower of Jesus. And she was among the women that ministered to Jesus. And so it's kind of funny, you know, when they were like, hey man, you know, Herod is after you. And he's like, you know, you go tell that fox. And he wasn't calling him a foxy guy. He was just saying he's a deceiver. He's a conniver. You know, you go tell that fox, man, I ain't afraid of him. I ain't worried about him. And you know, then one of the sisters there is like, yeah, my husband works for him. You know what I mean? Kind of thing. But it's just, I find it interesting because there is a boldness there. You know, this woman that followed Jesus and her husband was like the treasurer to Herod, I thought was kind of interesting, because if they provided for Jesus's needs, they provided out of their sustenance, right? Out of their giving. And so where do you think she got her money from? Her husband. And where do you think he got his money from? Herod. Herod was like funding Jesus's ministry without even realizing it, right? But just as Jesus did, so did Paul. And Paul had these, you know, sisters that were faithful and they were committed. And while in prison,

0: And he catches word of this issue. And so the point here is, you know, with this prominent role in the early church, you know, they seem to have this influential role. And Paul felt it necessary to include this issue or this division here in this letter. And, you know, he's exerting his influence. And he's saying here, listen, I know them, they know me, I know you guys, and we need to fix this problem. And so we need to get the leadership together, the church together, and we need to fix this problem. And it doesn't mean that everybody has to be involved. It doesn't mean that everybody has to play a role, you know, but how these things get resolved in the church, because like I said, on a more personal note, nobody wants to be with people that are at odds with each other. It just messes the whole thing up. Well, that's what the enemy wants in the church. He wants this to be a place of contention. He wants this to be a place of strife. He wants you to bring your personal problems to the church. You know, and you might say, well, isn't that what we're supposed to do? Your burdens, yes. Your business, no. Right? In other words, bring your petition. Say, Lord, help. Help in my situation. Help. But you don't got to, you know, go and try to get cheerleaders and people to come alongside and get on your side. And because that's typically what ends up happening. And so it creates for, in a sense, you could say the unity of the Spirit in the Church of Philippi was threatened by this disagreement, this dispute. Now, I know I mentioned this last week. And I know that the last time we were here, and I know that I did because I watched my sermon, but, and I thought, hey, this guy teaches pretty good. I should listen to him. But anyways, you know, as you know, just kind of reflecting on it, you know, we don't know what the issue was. We know that it was not, you know, a doctrinal issue. This had nothing to do with, well, you know, she believes this and I believe that, and that, you know, we're just not seeing eye to eye. That's not what it was. This was obviously a personal issue, guys. There are personal issues in the church. People have issues in amongst themselves in the body, you know, and sometimes those things can become a means of contention. And what I always say is when, let's say, a situation kind of gets to me and it's like, hey, pastor, this is what's going on. And this is probably why you haven't seen this one here or that one here or this or that, whatever the case might be. And I always say, consider the source. Consider where this is coming from. Where is this coming from? I mean, it doesn't take away from the fact that there might be a valid disagreement. There might be a valid dispute, but there's a way to handle these things in the church. There's a way that God has called us to handle them. For one, Paul would write to the Corinthians and he says, hey, listen, when there's disputes in the church, you don't go to the court, man. You don't go out there and you don't involve people that are not a part of the body, man. You don't involve them and bring them in and have them handle matters in the church. They're not the church. And sometimes people are good at that. They'll go out and they'll be like, oh, you know, and get other people involved and make this more than what it is. The church, God has given us the body of Christ through the fellowship of the Holy Spirit to walk in the Spirit, dealing with issues with one another. And this is important. As Paul is addressing this, I was looking at this earlier and I says, you know, I think this is a point that just needs to be driven in. Because if we're not facing things right now, which praise the Lord, maybe we're not, maybe we are, but we will. You will. You might be one of those ones that comes to church and says, you know, this is why, pastor, I just kind of, I'm under the radar. This is why I just don't get involved in anything. You know, I just come and I just go. The less I know, the better off I am. But that's not healthy either. You know, your job as a Christian, especially as a believer, is to demonstrate, as Paul was saying here, this affection, this love, this unity. And the only way you can have unity is by, you know, demonstrating the character of Christ toward one another. How can you demonstrate the character of Christ toward the body of Christ if you're just kind of covertly coming in, you know, and and getting out because you're afraid of being pulled into some struggle. Can I tell you guys something? Look, I'm not an expert on church problems. I might be an expert on causing them, but I'm not an expert on church problems. And here's what I will tell you. There is yet to be a church that doesn't have issues. Why? I think sometimes we say things like there's no perfect church, right? But I don't think that's the proper way to say it. Because the church is you and me. So it's not that there's no perfect church, it's that there's imperfect people. You know, nobody is perfect. We all have issues. We're all in different stages of growing. Our flesh is still a big part of our lives. This is why daily we have to die to the flesh. So what does that mean? That means some days you're going to have victory over the flesh and some days you're not. And what happens when two that are not having victory over the flesh come to church and it's just whatever? The enemy will use a circumstance, a situation, a look. They didn't say hi. Well, they didn't say, oh, now, you know, this and that. And we were serving here and now we're, you know, just weird stuff. But anyways, it happens. It's the flesh. And so this is kind of what Paul is saying here. He says he's encouraging the church to get involved. He says, in other words, the solution is, you know, even though we don't know what the exact problem is, the point that he's making is he's saying he's instructing the women themselves. He's saying, first, it goes to the one who's in the issue. Somebody has to act. And I think that's a good point to jot down. Somebody has to act. And probably the best example to give is like with a couple. As they're going through counseling because there's an issue or a problem in the marriage, here's what it always boils down to. Who's going to make the first move? Because you're sitting with those that are counseling you and they're telling the husband, this is what the Bible says you need to do. And they're telling the wife, this is what the Bible says you're supposed to do. And the reason why you guys are in the situation that you're in is because you're both disobeying the word of God. So you just got to be straight out. You're both disobeying the word of God, right? And so then it's like, you know, all this will work is if you just obey. And it's kind of that thing, well, I will if they will. And I ain't going to go first. They're the ones that need to change. I mean, they're the reason why we're in this situation. That might be true. But that's not how the Bible says to handle it. As a matter of fact, couples that operate that way will still be sitting in biblical guidance or counseling, as we call it, right? For the next 20, 30 years of their marriage over the same thing. Because nobody's willing to give. Nobody's willing to surrender. Nobody's willing to obey. You see? And so the same kind of goes with this thing. The solution here is he says, you know, resolve the matter. He's speaking directly to the sisters, Euodia and Syntyche, and he's saying, resolve the matter in this way. Number one, be of the same mind in the Lord. Be of the same mind. In other words, yes, there's a difference, and yes, there's a disagreement, and yes, now feelings are involved. Oh boy, that's a whole nother sermon in and of itself. Feelings, nothing more than feelings. Like when that happens, it's over. Because now the problem is not about the situation. It's about how you feel. And you feel offended. You feel hurt. We talked about this. But, you know, here's the point. And so resolve matter. Be of the same mind. So what does it mean to be of the same mind? Well, it means to pursue like-mindedness. And with this like-mindedness with other believers, you know, Paul is saying here, this is the answer. Coming to the same resolution through the word of God. Okay, so the Bible says, put your differences aside. Okay, both of you practice that. Not wait for the other one to do it. Okay, what's the real issue? Going back to what I said earlier, what is the root of it? What's the cause of it? Here's what I will tell you. No matter how you look at it, no matter how you try to justify it, it's the flesh. It's the enemy. That's it. Until you're willing to say it is, then another thing you have to admit, I allowed the enemy to use me. I allowed myself to be distracted and to be used by the enemy to, as I stated last time we were here, rather than advance the kingdom, we stifle the kingdom because what we're doing is we're no longer moving forward. We're kind of at a standstill. And if we study the scriptures properly, the Bible speaks of the Christian life as one that is constantly moving forward. Paul says these, you know, in verse 12 here of chapter, what is it, 3? He says, not that I have already attained or am already perfected, but I press on. Notice that, I press on that I may lay hold of that for which Christ Jesus has also laid hold of me. I mean, to be of the same mind, let's just throw that verse there and let's tell these two sisters, listen, Paul says, I press on. And notice where his encouragement and where his strength is coming from. His focus is Jesus. Because of what Christ has done for me. Because of who Christ is. And if Christ is everything for you, your desire is to what? Is to emulate that. And part of that emulating Christ, because it's your desire, is to be like Christ, to be like-minded with Christ in this way. You know, the point for us here really is, as he's encouraging them, you know, is to kind of get on the same page of what does forgiveness look like? And both of you have been forgiven. So then God would require you to forgive others. That's kind of like being like-minded. This is the heart of Christ. And then, you know, he kind of repeats this plea as he says to them, I urge you. In verse 2, he says, I implore Euodia and I implore Syntyche. But then he also says in verse 3, I urge you also, true companions. So not only now is he telling them, he's telling the church. He's saying, hey, listen, you guys need to come together. You guys need to pray. You guys, and every church has its protocol. Every church has how it works out. But we can all pray together, not take sides. We side on grace. That's where we side with. The enemy would love for you to take sides, because in this, what does it do? It kind of expands the division. It makes it stronger. It amplifies it. You know, now you got two sides to this issue. That's what the enemy would want. But he's saying here, I urge you, help these women who labored with me and with Clement also, and the rest of my fellow workers whose names are in the book of life. You notice what he's saying here is he's urging, he's imploring these sisters, but he's also repeating his plea and he's urging them to agree in the Lord. And then he kind of gives the best solution here of resolving differences. It's very simple. He says, solve the problem with one another. And the church does its part. You know, as he's pleading with them, he pleads with them to, you know, provide this attitude which they both can come together and kind of work toward unity. The word here, agree, that he's kind of highlighting here, you know, is them being able to come together. And the Greek word is actually the Greek word autos, pruneo, which Paul uses several times in his letters. And the idea means to literally have the same mind. Not in the area of being upset or unforgiving toward one another, but to think the same things. So in the context of unity, Paul is urging them to have the right attitude, have the right mindset, have the right attitude, listen to this, toward each other so that they may work together faithfully. You know, we sometimes think that withholding forgiveness or withholding these things somehow is empowering you. Like, you know what? I'm proving a point here. You're not proving anything, but other than just giving the enemy a foothold. It grows. Now, keep in mind that if we practice what Paul is saying, if we do what he says to do, hard to do, but like-mindedness can only come by imitating the humility of Jesus. Ultimately, we know that thing, it's kind of like cliche, right? What would Jesus do? But really, what would Jesus do? I mean, look at the situations Jesus found himself in many times. Ultimately, Jesus' entire ministry was what? Giving up his rights for the good of others. Starting there, giving up your right for the good of others, putting others before yourself, you know, this whole thing. And this is really the point. Jesus resolved issues. That's the attitude of Jesus as he did this, you know. And so I think for the most part here, Paul is encouraging this common attitude of Christ among these women because they know what it is to be Christ-like and the gospel-centeredness. And if these ladies, you know, would be centered on the gospel and pursue the attitude of Christ, then they will be able to go on with the work and continue to do. It seems to me that, even though it doesn't say it here because he's not expressing this, but it seems to me that there has been somewhat of a hindrance taking place. Like this has caused some things to stop moving. And this is where a person has to really take inventory of their own heart and ask themselves some very serious questions. You don't want to be the cause of division. You don't want to be the cause of something that causes, you know, a split or causes strife or contention and or, you know, something that the enemy will rejoice in. Like, I got them. You know, I was able to discourage and disrupt that. You know, you don't want to be that person. Now, a lot of times, you know, obviously we sometimes can get ourselves, you know, emotionally drawn to something because, you know, we kind of feel like, you know, maybe we have some insight, if you will. But the point is that we should always pursue these things with the attitude of Christ, the humility of Christ, and ultimately seeking that Christ would get the glory in and through it all.
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2: 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Well, I have to say, that introduction from Mike was very kind, very sweet. Mike is awesome. It's been so fun having him here on the K-Wave team, especially on the music side of K-Wave. I don't know about you guys, but I am so thankful that we've brought back music, and we're going to get to music at our 6 o'clock hour. So don't you go anywhere. We've got worship coming up and it's going to be a wonderful time in the presence of God. Talking about the presence of God, I just got back from the Harvest Crusade. We had the absolute honor of interviewing Taya, the one and only Taya, and Phil Wickham. Wow. What beauty and encouragement it is to see worship leaders who God has blessed with a platform, but to see them not defined by a platform, but by God's goodness. It was so wonderful talking with Phil and talking with Taya, hearing their heart behind their worship, hearing their story of how God led them into worship leading. It was so cool. One of the things that Phil shared was he started going to the Harvest Crusade at 5 years old, and his parents were worship leaders, so he grew up in worship, and he said he never thought he would one day be on the stage leading people into the presence of God at the Harvest Crusade. But as he was growing up, one of his mentors told him, he said, hey, one day you're going to be up there. And he kind of thought, are you kidding? Like, me up there? What? And now he has done the Harvest Crusade many years at this point. And it's so cool to really meet the person behind the worship, because I can say with 100% confidence that both Taya and Phil have a heart of purity before the Lord. And no wonder, no wonder God is using them to do mighty and beautiful things. Hey, I want you to check out the Harvest Crusade. Tickets are sold out, but you can watch a live stream on our Facebook, K-Wave. On Facebook, we're going to do a live pre-party at 6:15, and then the Harvest Crusade will start at 7. God is going to move mightily tonight, and the same God that's going to be in that stadium is going to be the same God that can encounter you through your screen, okay? God doesn't have limits, so tune in and watch God do something beautiful in your life. Well, up next, we've got Dr. Job with Bold Steps, the Weekend Edition. 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
6: The plan of the world says, be happy now. God says, if you want to be happy, you have to embrace delayed gratification. The world says, get. God says, give. The world says, live for yourself. God says, live for what is eternal. God

0: And welcome to Bold Steps Weekend with Mark Jobe, Senior Pastor of New Life Community Church and President of Moody Bible Institute in Chicago. You know, many of us struggle with handling finances, of course, how to save, how to give, how to live within our means. But Mark, today you're going to give us some powerful biblical principles that can help transform the way we see and deal with money.
1: You know, and a lot of people think that the Bible is silent about money, but in fact, it's actually quite loud.
0: There's a lot said, yeah.
1: There is a lot. In fact, there are more than 2,300 verses on finances, money, resources, wealth, possessions. You know, more than verses on baptism, love, and faith, actually.
0: Yeah, think about that.
1: Because not that it's more important, but these are tied into our spirituality. And Jesus spoke about money roughly 15% of his preaching. About 11 out of the 39 parables are about money, possessions, and how they affect our spirituality. So this is an important topic.
0: Yeah, the Bible is always relevant, isn't it? Well, this message has a unique title. The pie is bigger than what you think. So let's see what Mark means by that title as we listen now to Bold Steps.
1: You know, many of us, well, we weren't always educated well on the area of money. Some of you actually come from a cycle of poverty. Your grandparents struggled with money and lived in poverty. Your parents struggled with money and lived in poverty. And now you are struggling with money and living with indebtedness and poverty. Some of you have had great training. And so your parents taught you how to manage money and you are perpetuating a cycle of good financial money management. But I want us to make sure that across the board, there are some powerful principles that we can learn from the Word of God. I saw a car with a bumper sticker that said, "Money talks. My money always is saying goodbye." And some of you may feel that way, that your money's always saying bye-bye. I heard of another guy that left a message on his machine, and maybe you can relate to this, his answering machine. His answering machine said, "Sorry, Chris and Sue aren't here right now. Please leave your name and number after the tone. If you are calling regarding outstanding debt, please leave your message before the tone." And some of you may feel like that. Maybe you've been at a place where you feel like, "I don't want to answer the phone because it's a creditor calling to collect money that I don't have." And you hate being that way. You hate having to struggle with money. And you feel like your problem is, "I just don't make enough money." We saw last week that our problem isn't about the amount of money that we make as much as it is about the wisdom that we have to manage the money that we make. I believe that there's two types of mentality when it comes to money. Mentality number one is a scarcity mentality. Mentality number two is an abundance mentality. You see, in mentality number one, you view the world this way, as though all that was in the world is like one pie. And if someone else gets a bigger piece of the pie, it means there's less of the pie left for you. We have a scarcity mentality. So some of you here, if someone prospers and makes more money, you don't know why, but you resent them. You resent the fact that they make more money. You resent the fact that they drive a nice car. You resent the fact that they live in a bigger house. Why? Because a scarcity mentality is always competing, comparing, envious, because you feel the more they have, the less you have. That's a scarcity mentality. We see it in children all the time. How about it? How many of you grew up with siblings and you fought about food and cake and candy? And if your mother had a piece of pie, she said, "Okay, divide that into three pieces." And you were always comparing, "Hey, his piece is bigger than mine." How many of you know what I'm talking about? "How come his piece is, but that's not fair, Mom. He got a bigger piece than I got." And you have this mentality that if someone else gets a bigger piece, there's less for you left. It's a scarcity mentality. Always living, clinging onto what you have, thinking there's not going to be enough to meet my needs. And then there's abundance mentality. Abundance mentality is an approach to the world and a belief that there is enough for everybody. that God is ultimately the source and has designed a world where there is more than enough to go around. An abundance mentality believes this: I'm not sad when someone else prospers. In fact, I celebrate when someone else prospers because there's more than enough to go around. I don't compete and compare. I'm not jealous and envious of others because I believe there's more than enough to go around. I don't always have to cling to whatever I have and not release it because wherever it came from, there is more than enough to go around, because ultimately God is the source of all that comes my way. That's an abundance mentality. Yeah. It's a hard mentality to embrace. And some of you say, well, Pastor, what about places like where Zach was? Uganda, where people live in poverty. I've been to places in Africa. I've seen poverty that's extreme. But can I tell you something even about that poverty? Most of the countries in Africa have enough natural resources to feed every single woman, child, and elderly people in that country. The problem with a lot of countries in Africa and some of our developing countries is the abuse of power, not the lack of resources, but the abuse of power by those that control the resources. There is more than enough to go around, but sometimes there's greed and egotism that doesn't allow there to be others that are able to benefit from it. Do you understand that? We live in a fallen world, not in a world where there's scarcity, but we live in a fallen world. So I want you to understand, and last week I defined abundance as not having everything that you want when you want it. That's called spoiled, not abundant. Abundance is having all that you need to meet the needs of your household, left over so that you can give, so that you can save, and so that you can enjoy your resources without the stress of indebtedness. That's abundance. So today it doesn't really matter what your salary is, you can still live abundantly. You don't have to make a certain figure to live in abundance. Abundance is a mentality. Abundance is a way of you managing your money. And I believe the Bible talks to us about this whole idea of abundance. And so if we look at the book of Proverbs, written by King Solomon, the smartest, wisest person on the face of this earth. Proverbs chapter 3, I want to read to you a couple verses, and I want you to keep this in mind because this is about life, about wisdom, about health, and about finances. So in Proverbs chapter 3, beginning in verse 1, Solomon refers to his readers as my son. He says, my son, do not forget my teaching. It's the voice of wisdom speaking to someone that's learning. But keep my commands in your heart. You see, wisdom is not just something that you learn from a book. I've run into people that have very little education but are extremely wise. And I've run into some people that have many degrees and are extremely foolish. It's not a matter of formal education. It's a matter of the knowledge that you grasp, that you apply to your day-to-day living. So Solomon says, hey, don't forget my teaching, but keep my commands in your heart. Verse 2, for they, the commands, this teaching that I'm about to give you, these commands found in the book of Proverbs, they do two things. For they will prolong your life many years and bring you prosperity. That's quite a claim, isn't it? The wisdom that you apply, it affects the quality of your life and it affects the prosperity of your pocketbook as well. These are two areas that are directly affected by the wisdom that Solomon gives. Let love and faithfulness never leave you. I love that counsel. Let love and faithfulness never lead you. Married couples, let love and faithfulness never lead you. If you're married, commit to faithfulness. If you're married, commit to a strong love that never leaves you. Listen to what it says. bind them around your neck, write them on the tablets of your heart. Then you will win favor and a good name in the sight of God and the sight of men. This is powerful stuff. Now he goes into some counsel that comes from wisdom about life, about health, and about money. And I'm going to derive three main principles that I believe are taught in the next few verses. And if you're taking notes, I want you to jot them down because they are really important for you to grasp. This has to do with the pie is bigger than what you think. I want you to leave this place knowing that God's pie is bigger than what you think. I want you to break out of a scarcity mentality. I want you to start functioning in an abundance mentality. So number one, the plan you choose now will determine the future you live later. Jot that down, verses 5-8. Verse 5 says, trust in the Lord with all your heart and lean not on your own understanding. In all your ways, acknowledge him, and he will make your path straight. Do not be wise in your own eyes. Fear the Lord and shun evil. This will bring health to your body and nourishment to your bones. This is all about a plan. I believe we live our lives choosing our plan. You may not have deliberately chosen the plan for your life today, but whatever choices you made yesterday are the realities that you are living today. Oh, let me say that again. Whatever plan you chose yesterday has affected your destiny today. Some of you are very happy about the choices that you made. Some of you are mopping up after the messes and bad choices that you made yesterday. The choices that you make today in the present will determine the future that you live tomorrow and a few years from now. That's why this passage says to make the right choices, you have to choose the right plan. Wisdom says trust in the Lord with all your heart. Don't lean on your own understanding because you have choices to make. You can either trust God's plan or you can trust your plan.
0: 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More coming up in just a moment. You share a little bit about this message, handling our finances God's way, but you also give a great reminder of another ministry of the Moody Bible Institute.
2: Yeah, this ministry is huge, and I have the privilege of leading a ministry that literally impacts millions of readers every year.
0: It has for a long time, right?
2: It really has, and it's Moody Publishers. So if you're a parent, pastor, ministry leader, man, woman, child, Moody Publishers typically has a book related to that category. Such an incredible ministry. By the way, several releases that I think our listeners would be very interested in. For example, Lies Boys Believe and the Epic Quest for Truth. This is huge because so many manhood, what it means to be a boy, a man, a child is being questioned. Or another one, Steady Strength, Reversing Ministry's Dangerous Drift Towards Depletion. So many people tired, burnt out these days. That would be a great book. Or Parenting Differently, Raising Kids with Biblical Character That Changes Culture. And of course, Gary Chapman's The 5 Love Languages for Men. So if you're interested in any of these titles or any of our other books, go to moodypublishers.org.
0: 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All right. Thank you for that, Mark. Let's continue your message now here on Bold Steps.

0: How many of you know some of you are here today and you've been trusting your own plan for all the years of your life, and you look at your life and your life is a mess? It's time really to say, my plan is not working. I need to choose God's plan. Hello? Some people persist on their plan and I say, well, is it working for you? Well, my life's a mess. No, it's not working. Well, then choose God's plan. I want you to know this about God's plan. God's plan will always be contrary to your plan. God's plan is not an easy plan. God's plan will be a countercultural plan. The plan of the world says, be happy now. God says, if you want to be happy, you have to embrace delayed gratification. The world says, get. God says, give. The world says, get revengeance. God says, give forgiveness. The world says, hate. God says, love. The world says, live for yourself. God says, live for what is eternal. God's plan is very different than the world's plan. And that's why Proverbs says, trust in the Lord. Really, it comes down to a matter of choice. Are you going to trust what you think, what you believe, or are you going to trust what God says? There's something compellingly powerful about a believer that lives the Word. The reason I teach you the Word of God every Sunday is not just because it's to give you great advice. I teach you the Word because the Word gives you the plan that God wants you to live by. Now, every Sunday, you have a choice. You can walk out on Sunday morning and say, I'm not going to do that. I'm going to follow my plan. Or you can say, I'm going to follow God's word and God's plan. Everybody has a choice. God isn't forcing you to follow his plan, but God is giving you his plan. And so it says, trust in the Lord with all your heart. Don't lean on your own understanding. In all your ways, acknowledge him, and he will what? And he will direct your path. What God is saying is that if you choose not to trust in your plan, but you choose to trust in God's plan, you don't lean on your own understanding, you acknowledge God in all that you do. In other words, you say, God, what do you want? How do you want me to date? How do you want me to manage my finances? How do you want me to marry? How do you want me to approach my job? How do you want me to think, God? How do you want me to live? That you acknowledge God in all of your ways, then you'll find yourself in the middle of the plan of God for your life. And then he says, I love this part. He says, and he will direct your path. And then he goes on to say, do not be wise in your own eyes. Fear the Lord and shun evil. So there's three things that he gives us to make sure that we follow in God's path and his plan. And they're very simple. Don't be proud. Fear the Lord. Avoid evil. Don't be proud. Fear the Lord and avoid evil. Don't be proud means that you have to acknowledge that God's way is higher than your way. And even if you don't understand it, choose God's way. There's a wrestle that we have in our life. And some of us think that we're smarter than God. We know what God says, but we think, well, I know God says that, but for my life, this is better. That ultimately is pride. Humility says, I don't know as much as God knows. So even though I think that this is the best way, I'm going to follow God's way because I know that God knows better than I know. That's humility. Humility says, I will humble myself before God. Humility says, I don't know what to do, but I will seek God, his wisdom from on high, to know what to do. Humility looks to the Word. Humility prays. Humility raises its eyes to the heaven and says, Lord, I don't know. Give me wisdom from on high. I love what James tells us. James says, when you face a trial of whatever kind it may be, you need to ask God for wisdom, and God will give you the wisdom to make it through your trial if you ask God for wisdom from on high. I think God is just looking down and saying, when are you going to ask me? I have directions. I can show you. So don't be proud. It says, fear the Lord. What does it mean to fear the Lord? To fear the Lord, some people are confused by the concept of fearing God. Fearing God is not a negative thing like you fear evil. Fearing God is having this incredible respect for God, so much so that you fear hurting him or missing his mark. Fearing God is having this reverent respect for God and his ways. When I fear God, it means I listen to his ways. I fear that I may be disobedient. I respect what he has to say. I carry his opinion in high regard in my life. So I'm not proud. I fear the Lord and I avoid evil. And when I do these things, I find myself in the middle of God's plan. Proverbs chapter 9, verse 10 says, "The fear of the Lord is the beginning of wisdom, and the knowledge of the Holy One is understanding." When you fear God, you will want to know what God says. Let me describe it this way. It's like when, you're driving down I-55. The speed limit says 55. You're going 85. You see some blue lights ahead. You don't have your glasses on, so you're not sure if it's a cop car or a taxi. Boy, don't you hate it when you can't tell, is that a cop or a taxi? Well, I know some of you have stopped, gone real slow when a taxi was back there, and then, it's just a taxi, and then you step on it. Now, you're going 85. You could get in an accident. You don't have your seatbelt on. You have your phone on, and you're texting. This is bad for your health. But the fact that you see a cop ahead and you see the lights, you fear the law, so you slow down, you get your belt buckle, you click it on, and you turn off your phone. Why? Because you fear the law in a healthy way. It's good for you to fear the law because you know the consequences to your life. And the fact that you fear the law and don't disregard them is healthy for your life. The same is true of the fear of God. Now, I've been working on that whole driving thing and speed thing. And I had an experience a couple of years ago. I was driving. It happened to be a Sunday morning. I was on my way to church. I was going kind of fast. And I saw a cop car right behind me. I was like, oh, no. I pulled over. He pulled up behind me. I rolled down my window and I got my driver's license and my insurance card. I rolled down the window and gave it to him and looked at him. And I thought, boy, this guy looks familiar. And he looked at me and he said, "Pastor?" I said, "Yeah." He said, "Pastor, you gotta slow down." I said, "Yeah, I was on my way to church." And then he said something, he left me, you know, he said, I think he did it on purpose. He said, "Okay, Pastor, slow down, Godspeed." So I drove away thinking, Godspeed, was he saying bye or is he saying go at Godspeed? I don't know, but it made me think a little bit. So I've been working on that. But the fear of the law is the beginning of wisdom in your driving. The fear of the Lord is the beginning of good living because you fear what God can do and what he says, and so you start living according to his laws. It's the same thing. Number two. So the first thing I want you to understand is that the plan that you choose now will determine the future you live later, so choose God's way. Number two. What you do with the first and the best matters most and matters longest. Notice what he says in verse 9. Not only does he say that wisdom will lead to long life and prosperity, but now he tells us what to do with our resources and finances. He directs his attention specifically to money and finances. And he says, honor the Lord with your wealth.
1: 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I'm Wayne Shepherd. We'll see you tomorrow for part 2 of our message titled, The Pie is Bigger Than What You Think. 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
2: 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Well, if you were hanging out with me on the last break, we talked about the Harvest Crusade at Angel Stadium that is happening tonight. I want to really encourage you to check it out on our Facebook page. Our pre-party is going to be live at 6:15, and then the Harvest Crusade starts at 7 o'clock. They're going to have Taya in worship, Phil Wickham, Carrie Carnes, Carrie Job Carnes, Cody Carnes. It's going to be a wonderful night of worship. And of course, Greg Laurie will be giving the gospel message. Last year, Mr. Brian Perez and I had the wonderful honor of being able to broadcast the Harvest Crusade on behalf of K-Wave. And let me tell you, I think watching 6,000 people give their life to the Lord in a visual representation, I mean, the way they do it at the Harvest Crusade is if you want to give your life to Jesus, you get out of your seat, you walk down the stadium, and you go to the outfield to meet someone who can help give you next steps after giving your life to the Lord. And so Brooke Lidgerwood is up on stage. She's doing worship. And as she's worshiping, you just see thousands and thousands and thousands of people. I mean, it was like a never-ending stream of water coming down the stadium and flooding into the outfield of people giving their life to the Lord. So much so that we had to cut off the limit of people on the outfield because we were hitting fire code. Seeing that visual representation was one of the most beautiful, beautiful things ever. And I am just so grateful for an organization and church like the Harvest Crusade who is creating this opportunity for people to encounter Jesus. So check it out on our Facebook at 6:15 and make sure to be in prayer for all of those attending tonight. Coming up next, we've got Hope Alive with Tommy Cota. Keep it right here on K-Wave.
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